0: comments after the announcement of the interim deal. Defence Minister Israel Katz says the army won't withdraw from land seized in Lebanon, potentially challenging an element of the deal that Iran and the US reached hours earlier. And Katz says Israel plans to stay indefinitely in lands it holds in Lebanon, as well as in Syria and the Gaza Strip. Iran has tied the interim deal over the war to halting Israel's attacks on Hezbollah in Lebanon. Katz also threatened that if Iran attacks Israel over strikes in Lebanon, Israel will strike Iran with great force. I'm Charles Delisle.
1: 8 people aboard a B-52 bomber that crashed shortly after takeoff at a military base in Southern California's Mojave Desert are believed to be dead. The aircraft went down at Edwards Air Force Base north of Los Angeles. On Wall Street, the Dow by 468 points, the Nasdaq rose 795, the S&P advanced 122. This is SRN News.
2: This story happened years ago. A man was walking from farm to farm selling Christian materials, books, magazines, things like that. He wanted to bring a knowledge of the Bible and God to as many people as he could. But somewhere along the way, people didn't like what he was doing and started spreading the word around to their neighbors that people shouldn't open their doors to this man, and people didn't. He became so discouraged with what was happening that he started throwing his pamphlets and papers out of his book satchel and scattering them along the road. Well, a farmer was out doing his work one day and saw one of those papers stuck in a bush. There wasn't a lot of reading material back then, so it caught his eye. Picking it up, he began reading. He became interested in what he read and brought God more fully into his life. Keep your eyes and your heart open. You may find Jesus in ways and places you never thought possible. This is Rod Bieber with Seed Time and Harvest.
1: Teenagers are thinking about God, correspondent Michael Harrington reports.
3: A new poll from the Barna Group finds that American adolescents between the ages of 13 and 18 are wondering if God exists. 57% say they feel pressure to get an answer to that question. The survey also reveals that 57% of teens feel pressure to try and figure out if God loves them. Christian leaders say numbers like this make it clear that the country's young people form one of the most important mission fields available to believers today. Michael Harrington reporting.
1: The United Nations is again sounding an alarm about anti-Christian violence in Nigeria. The Office of the UN High Commissioner for Human Rights says it's being swamped with reports of attacks by Muslim terrorists on believers in Nigeria, and women are suffering the most. The UN says there's been a surge in abductions, sexual violence, forced marriage, and enforced disappearance. This is SRN News. A group of cybersecurity executives and experts is asking the Trump administration to lift its directive preventing the use of Anthropic's latest artificial intelligence models by foreign nationals. Bob Agnew reports.
4: In a letter, more than 100 cybersecurity experts and company leaders asked the government to lift the export control directives, noting that the restrictions could do more to help U.S. adversaries than to hurt them. Anthropic said Friday it had taken its latest artificial intelligence models, known as Fable 5 and Mythos 5, offline to comply. The AI giant said it did not believe the steps taken by the government were warranted by the concern it flagged about a potential security issue. Bob Agner reporting.
1: Starbucks' South Korean operation said Monday it will close all of its stores nationwide early on June 22nd for mandatory history and social sensitivity training. More details at SRNnews.com. From Washington, I'm Keith Peters.
5: Here's a verse of hope for you today from the book of Psalms. The Lord's promises are pure, like silver refined in a furnace, purified seven times over. Psalm 12, verse 6.

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1: Hello, I'm Sean Boonstra, the host of The Voice of Prophecy, and today you'll be listening to another classic broadcast from our founder, HMS Richards. Now, this was originally recorded in the 1950s, and I know you're going to enjoy it.
2: Here now is HMS Richards, the Voice of Prophecy speaker. His subject,

0: man.
1: There's only one subject for Christian preachers, and that's a man. The man, Christ Jesus. A young minister just beginning his work in London was talking one day with an aged servant of the Lord who had spent a whole lifetime in the Christian ministry. The young man said, "You've had a good deal of experience and know a great deal about the work of God. Can you give me some advice? Some advice that will help me toward a successful ministerial career?" "Yes, sir."

or under a clump of farmhouses, you'll find a road. Possibly a very narrow road, which, if you follow it far enough, will take you to London. So every text in Holy Scripture from which you will preach will always have a road that leads to Jesus. Be sure you follow that road. Never miss it, not even once. Never turn aside until you reach Him. This is my advice to you. And friends, that's good advice for every preacher. It's not for us on this broadcast to attempt an explanation of deep theological questions. The Voice of Prophecy doesn't try to give a course in systematic theology in the few minutes we're on the air. In fact, this may never be necessary for the believer. But we do have the plain, simple statements of the Holy Bible in which to rejoice. Simple statements of Holy Writ in which to rejoice and be glad, and upon which to base our faith in Jesus as our Savior. It is plainly written that God was in Christ, reconciling the world unto Himself. 2 Corinthians 5:19. Not only was Jesus Christ divine, but He took upon Him the likeness of men. He became a man. He became a man so that He might die for the sins of the whole world. You'll read that in 1 John 2, verses 1 and 2. He is actually called the man, Christ Jesus. You'll find that in 1 Timothy 2:5. Again and again and again in the New Testament, He is called this man. And of course, this draws our attention to Him as a real living person, a man among us here on the earth. His worst enemies said of Him, "This man receiveth sinners and eateth with them." Luke 15:2. Jesus didn't separate Himself from human beings because of their sin, but He associated with them to deliver them from their sin. When He made it clear that He knew He was the Son of God, His enemy said, "This man blasphemeth." Matthew 9, verse 3. In spite of the miracles He performed and the holy life He lived and the prophecies He fulfilled, they were not willing to accept His credentials as the divine Son of God because He came as a man to this world. When He stood before the Roman judge, who was a keen observer and a reader of human character, and who had heard all the evidence against Him, the verdict was, "I find no fault in this man." Luke 23:4. That was a carefully studied official verdict. There was no fault to be found in Him. A little later, as Jesus hung upon the cross, the criminal who was crucified by His side said to his companion, who in his agony was condemning and cursing the crucified Savior, "This man hath done nothing amiss." That's Luke 23. You and I are criminals. We are suffering the just reward of our deeds. We are paying our debt to society. We deserve what we're getting. But this man has done nothing wrong. That was the conclusion of a man acquainted with sin and crime when he looked upon Jesus. And as the darkness came down upon the earth at noon, the earth trembled, and Jesus cried that strange

Thomas involuntarily exclaimed, "Truly, this man was the Son of God." Mark 15:39. Years later, looking back to these events and the things that followed, the inspired writer said, "But this man, after he had offered our one sacrifice for sins forever, sat down on the right hand of God." Hebrews 10:12. And there he is today. This man, Jesus, born into this world as a man, living here as a man, and yet at the same time the divine Son of God had been with the Father in the beginning. This Jesus, this man who lived on this earth, who suffered and died upon the cross, making atonement for our sins on Calvary's hill. This man is alive now, today, at this very moment, at the right hand of God. Why did his own nation disown him? Because by his purity and by his teaching, he condemned their lives. Until in rebellion against his pure and holy life, they cried out, "Away with this man! Release unto us Barabbas!" Why did Pilate, the astute politician, the keen-minded and naturally just Roman judge that he was, why did he turn Jesus over to the man who put him to death? Why did he do it? Because he heard these frightening words, "If thou let this man go, thou art not Caesar's friend." John 19:12. In spite of the injustice to Jesus, in spite of the blot on Pilate's record as a just judge, he was about to turn Jesus over to his accusers, because to defend him would interfere with his own march to political success. Pilate must have Caesar's friendship. He must have access to the source of power. No one must come between him and his career. Therefore, the just judge became unjust and condemned Jesus to crucifixion. What this man Jesus did and what he does now and what he will do in the future, this is the subject of the New Testament and of the whole Bible. How can anyone preach a Christian sermon without preaching about Jesus? Mr. Spurgeon, the great layman preacher of the last century, once said that he had heard of ministers who could preach a sermon without mentioning the name of Jesus from beginning to end. But he said, "If you hear such a sermon, be sure you never hear another one from the same man. If a baker should make a loaf of bread without any flour in it, I would take good care that he should never do so again as far as I was concerned." And I say the same of a man who can preach a Christless sermon. Let those go to hear him who do not value their souls, but our souls are far too precious to be placed at the mercy of such a preacher. And let us all say amen to that. Now, you know, friend, it is perfectly possible for any of us to be absolutely orthodox professing Christians, to be sure that we're saved from perdition, and to know all about Jesus as the man of Galilee and the man of Calvary, and yet really be ignorant of this man in the very way that will bring salvation. When Philip climbed up into the chariot and traveled along the Gaza road, he found the man in charge of the vehicle reading from the prophecy of Isaiah, 53rd chapter, which is definitely a prophecy of this man, Jesus Christ, the Son of God. The Bible says that beginning at that scripture, he preached unto him Jesus. That's Acts 8th chapter. Jesus was the subject of his preaching. He preached this man as the Redeemer, as the one wounded for our transgressions, bruised for our iniquities. If we find salvation in this man, it must be as our Redeemer crucified for us and making a complete and final and eternal atonement for the sins of the world when he died upon the cross. There he made one sacrifice forever for us who believe in him, Hebrews 10:10. Jesus was this man, an actual human being here on earth. Is he still this man, or is he a mere spirit essence or a ghost? Read the scriptures for yourself, Revelation 1:18, 1 Corinthians 15. He is now and evermore this same Jesus, which was taken up from his disciples into heaven, and he shall come in like manner, Acts 1:11. Isn't it thrilling to think that through the eternal ages it may be our privilege to look upon Jesus, this same Jesus, who's here on earth, to see the wounds of the nails in his hands, the marks of the crown of thorns upon his brow, his feet pierced with the nails. This man is the mediator now between us and God. This man, he can lay one of his pierced hands upon us, and as God, he can lay the other pierced hand upon the very throne of deity. As this man, he can sympathize with us, being touched with all the feelings of our infirmities, yet without sin, Hebrews 4:15. As a man, yet God, he opens the door of mercy and grace to us.

0: every time of need. Seriously, honestly, fairly, friend, what do you think of this man? C.K. Lee, a native Christian leader in China, while in this country spoke at a certain modernistic church on the West Coast. At the conclusion of the message, a young couple came up to him and confronted him with this question. Why should we export Christianity to China when you have Confucianism in your own country? Well, there are three reasons, said this godly Chinese teacher and preacher. First of all, Confucius was a teacher while Christ is a savior. And China needs a savior more than she needs a teacher. Second, Confucius is dead and Christ is alive. China needs a living savior. Third, someday Confucius is going to stand before Christ to be judged by him. China needs to know Christ as a savior before she meets him as a judge. And this can be said of every country, every nation, every people, every person on earth. So I ask you the question, what do you think of this man upon the cross? What do you think of this man who will judge all men and you? What do you think of this man who speaks from heaven? What do you think of this man who is Lord of all? So we preach Jesus Christ as Lord, yes, Lord of all. Acts 10:36. Our last and most direct question is this. Will you have this man to reign over you and guide your life? Will you accept his atonement for your sins? Will you accept his guidance in this life while on the road to eternity? Pass me not, O gentle Savior. Hear my humble cry. While on others thou art calling, do not pass me by.
1: 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Answers to help you make sense of the chaos in today's world. Answers to the deepest questions in life, like, where is God when we suffer? The stories of pain and suffering in this world surround us at every turn. 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So where is God in the midst of this pain? 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

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That lowers the barrier to spending, making things feel more affordable than they really are. 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

The convict-built Richmond Bridge in Tasmania is the oldest stone arch bridge in Australia. The foundation stone was laid in December 1823, and construction continued using convict labour until its completion in 1825. For 10 years, it had the longest span of any bridge in Australia. Just up the road from the bridge, across the Coal River, is the St. John's Church, the oldest Catholic church in Australia. When this church was built in 1836, it was customary for parishioners who passed away to be buried in what was considered the sacred church grounds. As you walk near the entrance of the church, you may casually pass this little grave of Henry Emmett O'Marr, the only son of Thomas Francis and Catherine O'Marr. Nearby is an inscription about his father, Thomas. It's a story of heartbreak, struggle, and mystery. You see, Thomas O'Marr, son of the Lord Mayor of the city of Waterford Island, was a prominent leader in the Young Ireland movement of the 1840s. He was an outspoken and idealistic young political activist and was condemned to death in 1848 for his part in an insurrection aimed at restoring the national independence of Ireland. Due to a massive public outcry in defence of the young men, O'Marr's sentence was commuted to transportation for life. And so in 1849, he was shipped as a convict or a prisoner of the British penal system to the opposite end of the world, to the island of Tasmania. Join me on the unbelievable journey of Thomas O'Marr as he seeks justice and a new life. It's indeed a tale of patriotism and rebellion, of love and loss, of escape and redemption, of war and tragedy. You won't want to miss it.

Beginning in February 1848, Europe was rocked by a series of revolutionary movements, beginning in Sicily and spreading to France, Germany, Italy, Ireland, and the Austrian Empire. They ended in failure and repression and were followed by widespread disillusionment. One such movement gained a foothold among the working class people in Ireland during the Great Famine of 1845 to 1849. During the famine, over 1 million people died and 1 million more left Ireland to settle in other countries. As part of the social upheaval and rebellion, a young patriot, Thomas O'Mahar, went to France to study revolutionary events there. He returned home with a new flag of Ireland, made and given to him by French women, sympathetic to the Irish cause. The flag was first flown in public on the 1st of March 1848 at Waterford Island. O'Mahar's Irish flag of green, white and orange endured and became the national flag of the Republic of Ireland. Thomas O'Mahar was an eloquent and gifted orator who was very popular with the people. The social upheaval came to a head in 1848 with the Young Irelander Rebellion against the British monarchy. Following the incident, also known as the Battle of Ballingarry in August 1848, O'Mahar, along with four of his fellow revolutionaries, was arrested, tried and convicted of sedition. The penalty for sedition was death by being hung, drawn and quartered. Standing before the judge, O'Mahar delivered an impassioned plea for clemency. The Irish people loved O'Mahar and also rallied together to demand clemency for him. The judge relented and commuted Omar's sentence to transportation for life in the penal colony of Van Diemen's Land, known today as the island state of Tasmania, Australia. O'Mahar was shipped out as a political convict on board the transport ship, the Swift, in July 1849. Most of the prisoners or convicts, as they were called, received these severe punishments for petty crimes and misdemeanors, like stealing a lace handkerchief or a loaf of bread. During the convict era, from 1788 to 1868, the British sent over 165,000 convicts, men, women and children, to the colonies in Australia. Nearly half of them ended up in Van Diemen's Land. O'Mahar arrived in Tasmania, where he gave his word to the authorities not to attempt an escape. In return, he was granted a ticket of leave or permission to have comparative freedom on the island. He was first sent to live in Campbelltown and later in Ross, where his brick cottage still stands today. While here in Ross, O'Mahar spent a good deal of his time in Hope's Hotel, at the time a local inn, but now a private residence. O'Mahar's letters were sent from here during his time in Ross. One day while helping the local physician, Dr. Hall, with his carriage, he met Miss Catherine Bennett, who at the time was the governess caring for the six children of Dr. and Mrs. Hall. Thomas and Catherine were married on the 22nd of February 1851 and lived in a cottage on the shores of Lake Sorel. But the restless and ambitious O'Mahar couldn't be confined to the penal colony for long. Desperately wanting his freedom and a new cause to champion, O'Mahar began secretly meeting with his fellow Irish rebels and plotting his escape. By this time, he and Catherine had been married for almost a year, and Catherine was pregnant with their first child and soon to give birth. But none of this constrained O'Mahar. When his father sent money to pay for the escape, O'Mahar organised with the Irish sympathisers in northern Tasmania to assist him to meet up with a sailing ship bound for Brazil and then on to America. Leaving Catherine behind, O'Mahar travelled mostly at night, past the mountains and the Great Lakes, and down into the town of Westbury, which is at the foot of the mountains. It was a Gaelic-speaking area, and he was sheltered there until the coast was clear. Then the Irish sympathisers rowed O'Mahar 60 kilometres down the Tamar River and out to sea under difficult and dangerous conditions to rendezvous with a waiting ship.
It all had to be navigated in the dark. No lights at all to avoid being detected. Omar successfully escaped and reached New York in May 1852. Here he found himself among the throngs of other Irish immigrants and was warmly welcomed by the Irish exiles. Omar thrived in this new world with enticing possibilities and soon began to make a new life for himself. Meanwhile, tragedy befell his family back in Tasmania. Thomas and Catherine's son, Henry Emmett Fitzgerald Omar, was born in 1852, just months after his father's escape. Sadly, at 4 months of age, little Henry contracted influenza and died. He was buried here in St. John's Church in Richmond. Devastated, Catherine left Van Diemen's Land and sailed for London, where she was met by her father-in-law, and then they both travelled on to Waterford. On arrival at Waterford Railway Station, she was welcomed by thousands of citizens. Such was her husband's fame in Ireland as a nationalist. However, when she was rested and well enough to travel again, she sailed on to America to be with her husband. But Thomas Omar had changed. He dropped the O from his name and was now known as Thomas Marr. He soon realized that the social constraints that he had experienced living under the monarchy were not applicable in a country like America. Seizing the opportunities presented before him, he soon began to study law and journalism and reveled in his new celebrity status. Consequently, his relationship with his wife, Catherine, dimmed. Catherine spent 3 lonely months with Thomas, only to leave brokenhearted for Ireland, carrying their second child. Catherine went back to live with her father-in-law, Thomas Sr., who was still the mayor of the city of Waterford. Sadly, Catherine, aged only 22 years, died soon after the birth of their second son. Catherine was buried in the family Marr grave at Faith Ledger in Ireland. Thomas Marr never met his second son, who was raised by his relatives in Ireland, and is known to have died while in the Philippines.

Philippines, where he was buried. Not long after completing his studies, Ma began to lecture and soon became a United States citizen. He then founded a weekly newspaper called The Irish News. In addition to this, Ma also published The Citizen. Now, The Citizen was an anti-British, pro-Irish Republican periodical that he published with a fellow revolutionary friend, John Mitchell. During this time, Ma was also court-martialed by a handful of notable American citizens in New York because they had heard of his escape from the penal colony in Van Diemen's Land. Ma vowed that if he was found guilty, he would happily return to Australia. But as it turned out, the American court found in his favour and acquitted him of the charges that had been brought against him by the British Crown. Just before the outbreak of the American Civil War, Ma joined the Union Army and was commissioned as a captain in the 69th Infantry Regiment of the New York State Militia. The 69th fought in the First Battle of Bull Run, where the Union lost to the Confederates. Ma's commanding officer was taken as a prisoner of war, and Ma succeeded him as colonel. After the Battle of Bull Run, Ma went back to New York and formed the Irish Brigade. He was named Brigadier General and led the brigade in a Union offensive launched in the southeastern part of Virginia, known as the Peninsula Campaign of 1862. During this campaign, the Union won several decisive victories, and the Irish Brigade distinguished themselves as fierce fighters. This reputation was further cemented when Currier and Ives, a New York printmaker and lithographer, published a lithograph of Ma on horseback, leading his brigade in a bayonet charge against Confederate soldiers. After the war, Ma returned to politics and public service with a passion. He was appointed secretary of the new territory of Montana, and shortly after his arrival, found himself appointed as acting governor by the US President Andrew Johnson. Ma continued to serve the territory of Montana until his disappearance in 1867. That summer, Ma made a fairly routine trip to Fort Benton, Montana, to meet a shipment of guns and ammunition sent by General Sherman for the Montana militia. Fort Benton was a steamboat terminus on the Missouri River, and Ma was traveling on board the steamboat G.A. Thompson on its approach into Fort Benton. The final tragedy came on the evening of the 1st of July, 1867, when Ma fell overboard, plunging into the churning waters of the Missouri River. Ma was swept away with the current, and his body was never recovered. His death remains a tragic and mysterious accident in a family that was separated not only in life, but also in death. The baby boy lies at Richmond, Tasmania. The Australian mother lies at rest in Waterford Island. The second son is buried in the Philippines, and the Irish patriot in the bed of the Missouri River. But Ma's life was a roller coaster ride of activism, imprisonment, and redemption. His life was colourful and diverse. He was a man with a flawed character who made poor decisions, particularly in relation to the abandonment of his wife and family. However, even though he had major shortcomings, we should recognise that he had strong vision, firm ambition, and the kind of tenacity that ensured he chased after his goals with a relentless passion that overcame every obstacle. In many ways, Ma was a man who possessed grit in spades. Now, grit is a concept that has been extensively studied by psychologists and researchers. In her book, Grit, The Power of Passion and Perseverance, psychologist and researcher Angela Lee Duckworth reveals some interesting discoveries. She writes that of all the predictors of success, talent, IQ, emotional intelligence, none is more important or factors more largely than grit.
She describes grit as the ability to stay the course for the long haul. In other words, grit is the stamina, both mental and emotional, to pursue long-term goals regardless of obstacles or challenges. The ability to treat life, and by extension our goals, like a marathon instead of a quick sprint. Duckworth believes that grit is not an inborn ability that only a few people are blessed with. Grit, she says, is something that can be cultivated and taught to anyone willing to learn. So how can we cultivate this important life skill called grit? Well, Duckworth points to the work being done by Professor Carol Dweck, a professor of psychology.

largely on a concept she calls growth mindset. Now, growth mindset is the opposite of a fixed mindset. As an example, Professor Dweck talks about a high school in Chicago where students were required to pass 84 units in order to graduate. Now, interestingly, students who didn't pass a unit, instead of getting an F, they were given the grade not yet. Not yet, instead of fail, gave them a sense that they shouldn't give up, but should keep persevering until they reach their goal. Professor Dweck's premise is simple. Instead of educating people to think in terms of failure or success, she suggests that people should be taught to think in terms of not yet, that every goal is achievable given time, perseverance, and hard work. Thomas Mann's life is a reflection of both grit and growth mindset. Regardless of how many times he seemed to get knocked down, the man just kept getting up and forging onwards, especially in the pursuit of his goals for his homeland. Now, the Bible is filled with examples of both grit and growth mindset. Moses exhibited considerable grit as the leader of the Israelites. When God called him to lead a ragtag group of slaves out of Egypt and into Canaan, he had his work cut out for him. At every step along the way, the Israelites complained about the rugged terrain, shortage of food, lack of water, the hardships they endured. Their behavior would have driven a lesser man to despair. But Moses was steady and calm in the face of almost incessant whining. He refused to quit. He was given a goal, and even in the bleakest moments, when it seemed that the odds were all stacked against him, Moses refused to give up. Turning to God for strength and guidance, Moses pursued the goal that was set before him with singleness of purpose. Another example of grit is Joseph. Sold as a young man into slavery by his own brothers, Joseph arrived in Egypt and was sold into the household of Potiphar. Instead of giving way to despair and a sense of hopelessness, Joseph clung tenaciously to his faith in God. And it was this faith that buoyed him through the struggles that lay ahead. He was able to rise to the position of chief steward of all that Potiphar owned, until Potiphar's wife falsely accused him and he was thrown into jail. But even when he was unjustly accused and jailed for something he didn't do, Joseph didn't give up. Instead, he shored up his courage, clung to his faith, and made a difference in the prison. In fact, the entirety of Joseph's story is one long, hard round of persistent and persevering faith in God. Joseph's persevering faith and faithfulness finally paid off when he became prime minister of Egypt and saved not only Egypt from famine, but also his own family from ruin and death. In fact, God used Joseph's position in Egypt to provide a place of refuge for the children of Israel. Joseph displayed grit in his pursuit of his goal to be faithful to God and follow him wherever he led. And that grit was fueled by his mindset, his knowledge that God loved him and would work all things together for his good. The mindset that God is in control of every circumstance and that he is full of goodness and compassion spurred Joseph on. It is this mindset that enabled Joseph to persevere in holding on to his principles and persevering in his faith. Then in the New Testament, we find the Apostle Paul, another example of the grit and growth mindset. God had given Paul a special work, to share the good news of Jesus with the Gentiles, non-Jews. It was an extremely difficult, demanding, and challenging task. Paul accepted it with full dedication and commitment. He undertook three extensive missionary journeys that took him to far-flung regions of the empire, sharing the gospel wherever he went. He became the great proclaimer of the goodness and grace of God.
He was threatened, persecuted, beaten.

beaten, stoned, and imprisoned. Yet through it all, Paul is a man of extraordinary courage and tenacity. Nothing could stop him pursuing his goal to take the gospel to the world. When sharing the good news of Jesus, his message was consistent, steady, and unwavering. Paul had a grit about him, a focus and determination that is evident throughout his ministry. But perhaps the most powerful example of grit and growth mindset in the Bible is the example of Jesus. When Jesus began his ministry, he understood what lay at the end of his path, a cross and a painful, humiliating death. And yet, he continued to press forward towards his goal of saving the world from sin. During his brief ministry, he had to work against almost insurmountable odds. The rulers and leaders of the time seemed to be constantly aligned against him. Even his own followers didn't fully understand his mission. The crowds who followed him were fickle at best, looking for an easy handout. His mission was to bring spiritual transformation to a dying world. And yet the people who thronged to see him expected him to deliver them from the Romans. Jesus' life was full of trial, contradiction, and opposition. And yet, though he seemed to trudge through an almost incessant storm surge, he stood firm and resolute in the eye of it all. To everyone watching, Jesus' entire mission seemed to be heading towards failure and disaster. Even his own disciples thought this was the case. The people wanted him to defeat the Romans and rule the world. His heavenly Father was leading him towards death on a Roman cross and resurrection. And yet, Jesus' mindset was not one of failure, but one of not yet. Jesus possessed grit and a mindset that did not accept defeat. His life revolved around being patient, persevering, and steadfast in following the plan God had laid out for him. And he understood the principle that when you follow God's plans for your life, there is no failure. The Bible promises us in Romans chapter 8 and verse 28, "For we know that all things work together for good to them that love God, to them who are called according to his purpose." In God's great plan for each of us, there is no failure. There may be times in our lives when we feel frustrated and overwhelmed by disappointment and defeat. It is in those moments that we need to look to Jesus and remind ourselves that before there is a crown of victory, there is sometimes a cross of defeat. Hebrews chapter 12 and verse 3 says, "For consider him who endured such hostility from sinners against himself, lest you become weary and discouraged in your souls." Sometimes, when we're mired in our struggles, it's easy to get discouraged. But the Bible tells us to look outside of ourselves and to think about Jesus. Think about the fact that Jesus, who had healed countless people, who could bring the dead back to life, who could feed thousands with almost nothing at hand, still chose the shame and bitter humiliation of the cross for us. Bible prophecy tells us that Jesus is coming soon. It points to the pestilence, wars, and turmoil around us as fast-fulfilling signs that we are not far from Jesus' return to establish his kingdom on earth. God's plan for our salvation has spanned over 6,000 years, and through it all, he has not been weary or inclined to admit defeat.

over 6,000 years. And through it all, he has not been weary or inclined to admit defeat. His love for us is limitless. And even though we may make serious mistakes in our lives, like Thomas Marr, he still loves us and never gives up on us. Despite the setbacks and the obstacles, God has patiently persevered in his purposes for us. With God, there is no failure. Just not yet. Does your life seem to be spinning out of control? Does it seem that everything around you is falling apart? Are fear and anxiety consuming you? If so, then I'd like to recommend you look to Jesus and read the free gift we have for all our Incredible Journey viewers today. 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I guarantee there are no costs

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0: Dear Heavenly Father, we thank you that we can look to you when our trials and difficulties overwhelm us. 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
9: 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Psalm 12, verse 6.

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1: Inside the books is the record of all the times that God tried to save people.
2: Yeah.
1: Of every sermon they heard, every track somebody gave them, you know, every time that somebody made an appeal to them to give their life to Jesus.
2: That's right.
1: Every opportunity that anybody's ever had to read the Bible, to get to know the Lord, to give up sin, to become a follower of God, God, who's sitting on the throne, is going to reveal to them how much He loved them and how Jesus actually died on the cross for all their sins.
2: Yeah.
1: When people make good choices with God's blessing and help, they're creating a good character.
2: Right.
1: If they make bad choices and cooperate with Satan, and

0: reject God, then they are creating an evil character. Mm-hmm. And at the end of the 1,000 years, when people stand before God and see the books, the record, and everything God has done for them, they're going to see that what they are, they've created.
1: That's right.
0: Hello, we are back. White Horse Media is here with you, and this is part 6. This is actually the grand finale of a 6-part series on the Day of Judgment. If you are just tuning in, and if you've missed parts 1 to 5, you can watch all of them on our White Horse Media YouTube channel. I'm here with Joel Haywood, my friend.
2: Hi, Steve.
0: A fellow Bible student.
2: There you go. Yep.
0: And we have been going deep, Joel.
2: Yes, we have.
0: Do you ever scuba dive?
2: I actually haven't. I've wanted to, but I've only free dove.
0: I like to snorkel. I've scuba dived once on a vacation with my family. Seth and I went through the little program, and we were able to go down about 40 feet under the ground, and wow. That was close to I got to scuba diving. But my point is, in a previous program, I've mentioned that there's 2 different ways that we can study the Bible. There's the water skiing way, and then there's the deep sea diving way.
2: Right.
0: And what we've been doing in the last 5 programs, we're going to do the same thing now, is we are going deep into Absolutely. What the Bible says about the Day of Judgment.
2: Yeah.
0: And in our last program, we talked about the Day of Atonement, the sanctuary, and how one group is cleansed from sin through the blood of the sacrifice, and the other group is cut off. Those who don't humble themselves before God will eventually be cut off. And now this is our last program, and we're going into Revelation chapter 20. And this is a very solemn scene. Mm-hmm. We started out kind of on a light note, you know, scuba diving. But when you really read Revelation 20, it is very, very solemn.
2: Yeah, it's heavy, you might say.
0: It is. So let's start with verse 11. And this is a scene, this is like the grand finale of the Day of Judgment. And as we've already talked about, there is a judgment going on now up in heaven that takes place before Jesus comes. Mm-hmm. And that judgment determines who are the people of God throughout all ages, the true people of God, who are going to go up and be with Jesus and live with him forever.
2: Right.
0: And then there's another group, which is unfortunately the vast majority of people who have ever lived, who are not going to be going to be with Jesus and living with him forever. They're going to face the final judgment of Revelation 20.
2: That's right.
0: So why don't you read verse 11? We can start there.
2: And I saw a great white throne and him that sat on it, from whose face the earth and the heaven fled away, and there was found no place for them.
0: Right. So here, John sees a great white throne.
2: Yeah.
0: And as we keep reading, this is the final day of judgment at the end of the 1,000 years. We know it's at the end of the 1,000 years because in verse 7 says, when the 1,000 years are expired. Verse 5 says, the rest of the dead lived not again until the 1,000 years were finished.
2: Right.
0: So we're at the expiration of this millennial period. It's expired now, and now there's a great white throne.
2: Right.
0: And so what do you think of when you think of a great white throne? Why does the Bible call God's throne on the final judgment day at the end of the millennium a white throne? Why isn't it a pink throne or a green throne? Why is it a white throne?
2: Well, white is, like, you think about the sanctuary service, there was white linen all the way around, and it signifies purity. God's throne is pure.
0: Yeah, it's not talking about the color of people's skin.
2: No.
0: It's not relating to black people or Asian people or brown people or white people.
2: No.
0: It's talking about purity.
2: Yeah.
0: That we can all be pure. We know from Revelation chapter 7 that eventually all God's people are going to be clothed in white garments.
2: That's right.
0: Whatever the color of our skin, our robes are white.
2: Yeah. You and I aren't really white. We're a pinkish tan. Yeah,
0: I guess so. So, and so the fact that God sits on a great white throne is indicative that on the final day of judgment, everything he does is pure.
2: Yeah.
0: It'll be revealed to the whole universe, the universe up there and all the humans that have lived down here, that God is exonerated from any accusations.
2: That's right.
0: That everything God does is fair and just and true and transparent and honest.
2: Yeah.
0: And so, you know, if we're living a wicked life, this ought to terrify us.
2: That's right.
0: But if we have given our lives to God and we're trusting Him, this should be very encouraging to us that at the end of the day, you know, God's going to sit on a great white throne and everything's going to be made right.
2: That's right.
0: And I appreciate that.
2: Yeah, absolutely. So, we serve a God that is fair and just and pure.

0: stand before God, and the books were opened. And another book was opened, which is the book of life. And the dead were judged out of those things which were written in the books, according to their works.
1: Read verse 13 too.
0: And the sea gave up the dead which were in it, and death and hell delivered up the dead which were in them, and they were judged every man according to their works.
1: Right, so this is describing a resurrection.
0: Yeah.
1: Because verse 12 says, I saw the dead, small and great, and then they're standing.
0: Right.
1: So the dead are resurrected. Mm-hmm. Same thing in verse 13. The sea gave up the dead which were in it. This is a resurrection. And we see the same thing in verse 5, that the rest of the dead, which is those that don't come up in the first resurrection, when James 4 says the dead in Christ will rise first.
0: That's right.
1: And we who are alive and remain will go up to be with him.
0: That's right.
1: To be with the Lord forever. So there's a good resurrection and there's a bad resurrection.
0: Yeah.
1: John 5, 28 and 29, Jesus says, all that are in the graves will hear his voice. Some will come forth to the resurrection of life, mm-hmm. and some will come forth to the resurrection of damnation.
0: Right.
1: And this resurrection is the resurrection of all the lost.
0: Yes.
1: Who have ever lived, but who have not been cleansed, who have not been redeemed by the blood of the Lamb,
0: yeah.
1: who are not part of the saints of God, as we've read about in Daniel 7, the saints, judgments given to the saints, and it's the saints who possess the kingdom. So really, at the end of the day, you have two groups. You have the saints and the sinners.
0: Yeah.
1: And we're all sinners, but if we give our lives to Jesus and ask him to forgive us, then we can be transformed into saints.
0: That's right.
1: And our sins can be forgiven.
0: Yeah, praise God.
1: But those that don't want to have that happen to them, they remain in sin, they remain as sinners, and when they die, they wait until the final resurrection.
0: Yeah.
1: And this is what's happening here.
0: And like you said to me off camera earlier, this is the first time that essentially, the whole human family is all there together at the same time.
1: That's right. All the lost are resurrected, and all the saved, whose sins have been blotted out by the blood of the Lamb, they are inside the city, the New Jerusalem, and all of the lost are outside the city. And when we see that from verse 7 and 8 and 9, that they're all the lost are gathered around the New Jerusalem. So at the end of the millennium, they're gathered around the city, they're resurrected, they're gathered around the city, a great white throne appears. And then it says, books are opened. They stand before God and books are opened.
0: Yes.
1: And another book was opened, which is the book of life. Now in the book of life are the names of the saved.
0: Right.
1: But these people, their names aren't in the book.
0: Right.
1: Because they're not saved. Mm-hmm. That's why they come up in the second resurrection,
0: right?
1: In the wrong resurrection. And it says that they are, verse 12 says, the dead are judged. So here's the great day of judgment for them. They don't see the judgment that's going on right now in heaven.
0: Right.
1: They're not aware of that. But at the end of the millennium, if they're lost, then they are awakened to the final judgment, and they are very well aware of this.
0: Yes.
1: It's happening right in front of them.
0: Yeah, absolutely true.
1: Yeah, they're standing before a great white throne. They're standing before God. And it says they're judged out of those things which were written in the books. In other words, everything's recorded according to their works. Mm-hmm. So, you know, we're recording this program right now.
0: Yeah.
1: And I've been convicted about the fact that everything I do is recorded.
0: Right.
1: It's not just our recording here at White Horse Media.
0: Yeah.
1: You know, people record on their phones, they record videos, but we need to all realize that everything we do is being recorded, and it's in those books up in heaven. And if we're lost, we're going to face the record of our entire lives.
0: Yeah.
1: And,
0: you know, the Lord says every secret thing will be made manifest.
1: That's right. And it's going to be an awful thing for those that are not saved. And it says verse 12, the dead were judged out of those things which were written in the books according to their works. Are works important? Do they have any significance at all?
0: Well, certainly. You know, I've heard it said that, how do you know an apple tree is an apple tree? Well, it's because it bears apples, right? So we know that we're saved by grace through faith. We're not saved by works whatsoever.
1: Correct.
0: But what does indicate that somebody is in a saving relationship with the Lord is that you begin to bear fruit, because he does not just take you and leave you the way that you are. He says, I want you to have a life that's in harmony with me. And so if we surrender ourselves to him, he transforms us from the inside out, and we bear Christian fruit, which is those works of righteousness.
1: That's right. That's good. I have fruit trees in my backyard, and this year I think I've got 8 trees that are going to bear fruit.
0: Yeah.
1: I have a lot of others that are not quite there yet, or some others. But anyway, trees bear fruit, and people bear works,
0: right,
1: which are their fruits.
0: Mm-hmm.
1: And if we confess our sins, Jesus will forgive us and cleanse us and bring us into harmony with his will, and then we start bearing good fruit instead,
0: right,
1: of bad fruit.
0: Mm-hmm.
1: But if people reject him, eventually they're judged according to their works, their fruit.
0: Right.
1: Because that's the fair way to judge people.
0: Yeah.
1: You know, that's what God does, is he's fair and he's just and he's on a great

0: white throne, and yeah. he's gonna take everything into consideration. And when people come up at the end of the millennium, and they're judged, it says verse 13 says they were judged every man according to their works.
1: Yeah,
0: that tells me that what people are doing these days, if they're not forgiven,
1: yeah.
0: they are going to stand before God and be accountable for the lives that they've lived.
1: Well, and it's important to understand that, you know, when we talk about the relationship between faith and works and grace and all these things, you know, there's a lot of people that say your works don't matter, but the Bible says you're going to be judged by your works.
0: Mm-hmm.
1: And so you think, well, if I'm saved by grace, why is it that I'm judged by my works? Well, like we said before, it's because the works are a mere testimony of what's going on the inside. Your works are mere testimony of the condition of your heart.
0: That's right, exactly. It says in Ephesians, Paul says, by grace are we saved through faith, not of ourselves.
1: That's right.
0: It is the gift of God, not of works, lest any man should boast. But then the next verse, Ephesians 2:10, says, we are his workmanship.
1: Right.
0: Created in Jesus, Christ Jesus, to do good works.
1: Yeah.
0: So good works should come from the life of a person who truly is walking with God.
1: Absolutely.
0: And on the day of judgment, God is going to look at the works and he's going to judge people based on their works. And in part five of this series, we talked about how on the day of atonement, there's two groups, right? One group is cleansed and one group is cut off. And what's happening here is we're seeing the end result of those who are cut off, those
1: right.
0: who are resurrected to face their sins and to finally, ultimately, bear the consequences of those sins.
1: That's right.
0: Which is going to be it's going to be a nightmare. I definitely don't want to be in that crowd.
1: Yeah.
0: So we've got more to do. We're almost done with our series. We're going to take a quick break. So come back in just a few minutes.
2: I don't know if you've forgotten it, but sin is a choice. Nobody's forcing you to covet or lust or murder or steal or rob or disobey God in the first four commandments. Nobody's forcing anybody. The devil can tempt you, but he can't force you. You, of your own free volition, decide whether you're going to be faithful or unfaithful, whether you're going to steal or be honest. It's a choice.
0: Welcome back. Thank you for sticking with us. We are in Revelation chapter 20, and this is the grand finale of a six-part series on the Day of Judgment. Joel, we were looking at verse 12 and 13 about all these people that are resurrected standing before the great white throne. And notice again at the end of verse 12, it says they were judged out of those things which were written in the books. And then at the end of verse 13, it says they were judged every man according to their works. Don't you think that those works, some of the things that God shows them at the end of the 1,000 years as they stand before him, have to do with their own works in their rejection?
1: Oh, it has to be.
0: Of the Lord's goodness.
1: Yeah, because we know that the Word of God says, every knee shall bow and every tongue confess, right? And he doesn't force anybody to do that. We know that God is not a God of compulsion that way. When every knee bows and every tongue confesses, it is voluntary. And it's at this time when all the whole human family is alive together, that even those that are lost, they are in a position where they say, I was wrong.
0: That's right. And in those books is has got to be, for those that are lost, inside the books is the record of all the times that God tried to save people.
1: Yeah.
0: Of every sermon they heard, every tract somebody gave them, you know, every time that somebody made an appeal to them to give their life to Jesus.
1: That's right.
0: Every opportunity that anybody's ever had to read the Bible, to get to know the Lord, to give up sin, to become a follower of God, all of that is in the books.
1: Yeah.
0: And I'm convinced that when this whole mass of humanity who is not saved is resurrected at the end of the millennium and stands before the great white throne and is judged according to their works, that God, who's sitting on the throne, is going to reveal to them how much he loved them.
1: Yeah, absolutely.
0: How much he tried to save them, how he sent his own son to pay the price for them, and how Jesus actually
1: died on the cross for all their sins.

0: Yeah. And while that is just so sad, at the same time, though, it is really beautiful in revealing the character of God, because if you think about it, by that time, all of the heavenly host and the redeemed from the earth, they're all agreed that God's judgments are just and right and true. But it's not even until the lost, he shows the lost, and the lost bow the knee and confess. That is when the destruction of the wicked takes place, when everybody's in agreement. I mean, God's plan is so perfect that it is not until everybody agrees God is right and just that the destruction of the wicked is carried out.
1: That's right. The one who's sitting on the great white throne, who keeps a record of everything, who did everything he could possibly do to save people, their condemnation and their lostness and ultimately their punishment is on them.
0: That's right.
1: It's their responsibility. You know, I've thought about this before, that when in the beginning in Genesis, it says God made man in his own image. He said, let us make man in our image. So let us make man. So God is a creator.
0: Right.
1: And he made us in his image, which means that we have a certain little limited ability to create as well. Because if he's the creator, he made us in his image, then we have some creative abilities, which would be also through his power.
0: Right.
1: So when people make good choices with God's blessing and help, they're creating a good character.
0: Right.
1: If they make bad choices and cooperate with Satan, and reject God, then they are creating an evil character. Mm-hmm. And at the end of the 1,000 years, when people stand before God and see the books, the record, and everything God has done for them, they're going to see that what they are, they've created.
0: That's right.
1: That they made themselves into what they are by their choices.
0: Yes.
1: And they could have allowed God to make them back into his image.
0: Right.
1: But now they're in Satan's image because they've chosen to go with the devil and with sin instead of with the Lord.
0: Yeah.
1: So, and then they see, you know, you are what you've made yourself into.
0: Yeah.
1: And God is not responsible for that. He did everything he could to save them, mm-hmm. and they're lost because of their own choices.
0: Well, it's so imperative to understand that Jesus is standing there saying, I want to make you into my image. I want to change your life. I want to give you what you need to be in a harmonious relationship with me. I will do it. You just have to allow me to do it.
1: That's right.
0: But if we persist on in not allowing him to do that, we will inevitably be in that boat.
1: That's right. And then we have to carry our own sins. You know, in our last program, we talked about how, you know, the people of God who repent of sins and who trust in the blood of Jesus to cleanse them from all their sins of breaking his commandments, then those sins are removed from them.
0: Right.
1: And they're put on the head of the goat, which represents the devil. So the devil, at the end of this period, is going to bear his own sins, plus the sins of the people of God that have been put on him. But everybody else, all the lost people, they realize that Jesus paid the price for their sins. But because they didn't accept that truly in their hearts, then they have to bear their own sins.
0: Yes.
1: And it's going to be a horrible thing to realize, you know, I'm here with all my sins on me, and it's not necessary.
0: Yeah.
1: All those sins were borne by Jesus. He paid the price, and they could have given them to him. They could have given them to the Lamb of God who takes away the sin of the world. But they rejected that, and now they're responsible for their own lives, their own sins, and their own guilt.
0: Well, and what is very frightening to think about is that we know that when the Lord comes back, there's going to be many people that say, Lord, Lord, did we not do this in your name or do that in your name? They're people that profess to be Christian people, and he's going to say, depart from me, I never knew you. And could you imagine being somebody who went through life arrogantly thinking that you were in a saving relationship with God, but you weren't really surrendered, but you thought, but you know, it's fine. I profess with my mouth and everything's fine. And then you wake up in that second resurrection.
1: Yeah.
0: How terrible that would be.
1: It's a terrible thing. I know. I don't want to be in that second resurrection. Now, let's keep going. It says at the end of verse 13, they were judged every man according to their works. So God judges people individually based on what they individually have done.
0: Yeah.
1: And you would think that the punishment that comes to people is going to vary based upon their individual lives, their individual works. You know, somebody like Adolf Hitler is going to suffer more than somebody who grew up in a Christian church and, you know, didn't murder anybody, but just didn't want Jesus, wanted his own life, and didn't make that final surrender. So in verse

0: 14 and 15 is the punishment described. It says, and then death and hell were cast into the lake of fire, and this is the second death. So they die once when they're, you know, when we all die.
1: Yep.
0: And those who are, when Jesus comes, his people are resurrected to go up with him. And those who are lost at the end of the millennium, they're resurrected.
1: That's right.
0: And to stand.

0: And those who are lost at the end of the millennium, they're resurrected.
1: That's right.
0: And to stand before God. And then when they die in the lake of fire at the end of the millennium as their punishment, for them, it is the second death,
1: yes,
0: which is a death that has no resurrection. It says, this is the second death. And whoever was not found written in the book of life, which is that where all the names of the saved are, he was cast into the lake of fire.
1: Yeah.
0: And my conviction, Joel, is that the judgment in the lake of fire is going to be fair.
1: Yeah.
0: It's going to be just based on people's works. It's not going to go on forever and ever and ever and burn forever and ever, because that's not just.
1: Right.
0: God doesn't do that. He judges people fairly.
1: Yeah.
0: Based on what they've done. He's on a great white throne. He's shown to be good and pure and unselfish, and he did everything he could do.
1: Yeah.
0: And those who reject him now have to pay the consequence of that.
1: Well, and if you think about it, the works that you do in 70, 80, 90 years on this earth, to say that the consequence for that has to be unending torment, that's not fair at all.
0: Yeah, that's right.
1: And can you imagine, you know, if you and I are parents, if our child was somewhere suffering, we couldn't be at peace. We couldn't be happy. Our hearts would be burdened for our kids. So could you imagine being somebody in the kingdom and you had a loved one that was supposedly burning in this never-ending torment? How callous would your heart have to be to then be happy and joyful,
0: right,
1: and yet knowing that the people that you love are tormented?
0: Yeah, that's not going to happen.
1: No.
0: And so the judgment is just based on what people have done. And the fire, this lake of fire, is the fire that God sends upon the world,
1: yeah,
0: and upon the people that are there to basically cleanse his universe of sin.
1: Yeah.
0: It's a cleansing fire.
1: Yep.
0: And those who have rejected him, they're in that fire. They suffer according to what they've done. And then when that fire is over, in the very next verse in chapter 21, John says, I saw

0: nor crying, neither shall there be any more pain, for the former things have passed away. If people are burning forever, there would always be sorrow somewhere.
1: Yeah.
0: There would always be crying somewhere. There would always be pain somewhere. But it's not, the Bible says it's not going to be that way.
1: That's right.
0: Sin, sorrow, pain, suffering, Satan, his evil angels, all that are going to be, it's all going to be gone.
1: Yeah.
0: And then it says, the former things have passed away. And verse 5 says, he that sat upon the throne said, behold, I make all things new. And he said to me, write, for these words are true and faithful.
1: That's profound to think about, that what he's doing, I mean, this is the great culmination of what he's been working out for thousands of years to eradicate sin from the earth, from the universe.
0: Yeah, this is the final moment. And verses 6 to 8 really put it all together. Verse 8, 21, 6 says, he said to me, it is done. It is done.
1: Yeah.
0: I am Alpha and Omega, the beginning and the end. I will give to him that is thirsty of the fountain of the water of life freely. God wants us all to be saved. He loves us all. He that overcomes shall inherit all things. I will be his God, and he shall be my son or my daughter. But the fearful, the unbelieving, the abominable, the murderers, which is breaking the sixth commandment, the whoremongers or sexually immoral, which is breaking the seventh commandment, the sorcerers, the idolaters, which is breaking the second commandment, and all liars, which is breaking the 10th commandment, shall have their part in the lake which burns with fire and brimstone, which is the second death. So the Lord puts it all together and he says, I want you to be with me. I want to give you the gift of the water of life freely.
1: Yeah.
0: But if you reject that, this is where you're going to end up.
1: Yeah, that is so profound, because his plan, if you think about it, I've heard somebody say it like this. What the Bible starts with is a perfect people and a perfect relationship with God and a perfect environment. What the Bible ends with in Revelation 21, 22 is a perfect people and a perfect relationship with God and a perfect environment.
0: Excellent.
1: Yeah.
0: That's right. And God wants you to be there in the right place. He wants you and me, Joel, our families, those that we love. He wants us all to be in his kingdom forever and ever. So we hope that this six-part series has impressed you deeply, that Jesus is the only way. Now's the time for God to cleanse us from sin, to humble our hearts, to give our lives to him, to make sure that we are not with that group that suffers in the lake of fire on the final day of judgment. So pray for yourselves, pray for us, pray for White Horse Media. 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We have a lot more information to give you. 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
3: With us are our news. I'm Keith Peters in Washington. There's been a military plane crash in California.
4: 8 crew members are presumed dead after a B-52 bomber crashed shortly after takeoff Monday morning at Edwards Air Force Base. Military officials at the base in Southern California's Mojave Desert say it happened during a routine test mission, and indications are that the crash was not survivable. Emergency responders were at the scene. Aerial footage showed black smoke and virtually nothing left of an aircraft amid a swath of charred desert near a runway. The Boeing B-52 Stratofortress is a long-range bomber. No word yet on what might have happened. I'm Jennifer King.
3: President Trump says he was looking forward to working with French President Emmanuel Macron as a tentative agreement with Iran reopens the Strait of Hormuz.
5: We've worked on many deals together. I'm very happy to say very, very signed. The deal's all signed. And the strait is already partially opened. As you know, they're doing a little hunting for a couple of mines that they've already found. But it's essentially ships are starting to go out now. On Friday, it'll be completely opened.
3: Details of the deal were not immediately made public, but it appeared that it would not be implemented until it's formally signed. Mediator Pakistan said that would happen Friday in Geneva. Democratic California Governor Gavin Newsom says the Justice Department is investigating him and his wife, accusing the Trump administration of targeting him for political purposes as he weighs a presidential bid. The full scope of any investigations related to Newsom was not immediately clear. It was a good day on Wall Street as the Dow was up by 468 points. The Nasdaq rose 795. The S&P advanced 122. This is SRN News.
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3: The Pew Research Center offers a new look at American politics.
6: It seeks to bring nuance to the red-blue binary and breaks voters down into 9 typologies based on their responses to a wide-ranging questionnaire. One of the largest of those 9 groups is the faith-first conservatives, making up 12% of the electorate. Pew says these Americans anchor the Republican Party and are concerned primarily with issues having to do with faith, morality, and social issues. Michael Harrington reporting.
3: Codifying a ban on female pastors was not the only action that delegates to the Southern Baptist Convention's annual summer meeting took last week. SB messengers also approved a resolution denouncing political violence and hateful speech. They approved another that called for the humane treatment of illegal aliens while affirming the legitimacy of immigration enforcement and rejecting nativistic and dehumanizing rhetoric. This is SRN News. Lord Stanley's Cup is heading back to North Carolina for the first time in

0: two decades. We hear more on this story from sports correspondent Gethin Coolball reporting.
1: The Carolina Hurricanes won their second Stanley Cup championship and first in 20 years on Sunday night, shutting down the Vegas Golden Knights 3-0 in Game 6 of the Cup Final. Brandon Bussey, whose entrance late into Game 3 helped turn the series around, recorded his first career playoff shutout in stopping 22 shots. Taylor Hall scored just 3:47 into the game to set the tone. 37-year-old Jordan Staal scored 6 of his 8 playoff goals in the Cup Final to take home the Conn Smythe Trophy as playoff MVP. He's the oldest player to do so in NHL history. I'm Gethin Coolball.
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2: Here's a verse of hope for you today from the Book of Psalms. The Lord's promises are pure, like silver refined in a furnace, purified 7 times over. Psalm 12, verse 6.

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1: I'm sitting across from him, and that's when it hit me. You don't know this person. You don't know what to talk about. You don't know how to get the conversation going. This is not going to be an 80s TV sitcom. You know, that's when it hit me there. I'm a dreamer.
2: Yeah.
1: So I dream it up in my head. I just expect it to manifest until I'm sitting right there in reality, and I'm like, oh, it's not going to be like that.
3: 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I'm Dave Wilson.
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3: All right, so we're going to talk about, in my mind, a critical topic today.
4: I think it is, too. I think everybody at some point could resonate with this.
3: I'm not sure we've ever talked about specifically this one.
4: No.
3: I can remember the first time I heard this phrase, father wound. I think late 20s. Had no idea I had one. Never even thought about it. And I was reading Robert Lewis's book, Raised in a Modern Day Knight, and he used that term. And as soon as I read those two words together, I knew immediately. It was like, I have that. I don't even know what it is. I know I have it. So we've got Kia Stevens in the studio today. And Kia, welcome. First time ever on Family Life Today, right? Welcome.
1: Yes. Thank you for having me, Dave. And Ann, it's a pleasure to be with you.
4: We're really glad you're here. Your book, Overcoming Father Wounds. And I like the subtitle, Exchanging Your Pain for God's Perfect Love.
1: Yeah.
4: Whew.
1: Yeah.
4: So many of us, just hearing that, Overcoming Father Wounds. I don't think I knew I had a father wound. But I did.
1: Mm-hmm.
4: And as Dave started working on his and talking about it, and we went to seminary and we got into some counseling classes of how to counsel.
3: So we thought we were going to learn how to counsel others.
4: When you got counseled yourself.
3: We got to do.

0: book off and on. I graduated, got married, and I discovered a conference for women writers. I was going to take this book there and I was going to get discovered and I was going to be famous. Let's all have a good laugh. And I was teaching at the time, an elementary school teacher. That's what my trade is. And so I had my little book baby on an external hard drive. My little book baby on an external hard drive. That's when I discovered, okay, I started to realize it's about father wounds. And I was in the classroom having a meeting with the superior. That laptop over to the student desk, the external hard drive slipped out the USB, fell onto the floor, and I had dropped it many times before, but that time I realized I lost everything.
1: No.
0: And I literally went into a little depression.
1: Yeah.
0: But that was God's sovereignty. And it set me on a path to start blogging. And it was really great because it gave me an opportunity to engage with the women that I believed I was called to reach. And so I started engaging with them and then got sidetracked with Entrusted Women. You mentioned that, where I saw a lack of minority representation in the Christian writing and speaking world. I would go to these writing conferences. There would be like 10 people there. So I said, what is a way that I could reach this demographic that's not being reached and share the information so that more people can get an opportunity to publish a book? So that was a sidetrack, but it was the very thing that God used to open the door for me to get a book deal. And I speak on that subject. And then outside of that, I run around like a chicken with my hair cut off because I have teenagers, married for 20 years. Praise the Lord.
2: A lot of couples are giving marriage whatever time and energy is left after work, kids, and everything else, and it's starting to take a toll. I bet a lot of you can relate to that.
3: I can.
2: And many are growing spiritually as individuals, but they're not connecting spiritually as a couple.
3: As a pastor or leader, you see this tension, and it can feel overwhelming trying to know what to do next. You don't have to figure it out alone. We built some simple tools to help you take that very first step.
2: And if you've wanted to do something for couples, but you really didn't want to build it from scratch, this is a super practical way to move forward. Purchase 10 or more workbooks, and we'll include the full video study.

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0: How did this story come?
1: Yeah,
0: obviously it's a very specific topic, which, you know, as you hear it and read it, I think a lot of us go, oh boy, didn't even know I had this, but I think it impacts a lot of people. So what's your story?
2: My parents got married with little knowledge of each other. My mom was the daughter of a Baptist pastor who was a great man, really well known in the community, but he was not an affectionate father. I think it starts there, right? Because to say it started with me would be a fallacy. We need to see how did we get here. My mom had the notion that you get married and it's just a fairy tale and it just works out. So she met my father, who was actually her waiter on a cruise ship.
1: Wow.
2: She went with some of her girlfriends. And my father, he's still a good looking man. And he was even more good looking then. He's Haitian, so he has an accent. He speaks many languages. He knows about food. He's a chef. You know, so he was really a charmer. And my mother was naive. He's several years her junior, and they struck up a relationship when the ship docked and he had free time. He went with them and they kind of fell in love, kept this relationship going until his tenure on the ship ended. And then he moved to the States and they got married.
1: Wow.
2: In the living room of my grandparents' home.
1: Whoa. So your grandfather married them, probably, the pastor?
2: I don't know if he married them, but I know that my grandfather had reservation. And so now you have this relationship that's really set up to fail from the very beginning. And it did. It spontaneously combusted and my parents had a tumultuous end. I was three. I thought I was a baby, but I was actually three. And
1: any siblings?
2: No siblings.
1: Okay.
2: I said, one is enough. My early memories of my father are at visitation centers. I remember there being cubicles that I would go in and we would have a time limit. I'd spend time with him, then we'd leave. I have one remembrance of going to his apartment complex, and there was another a woman there. And I remember being in the kitchen looking at them, but I wasn't really paid attention to. And then outside of that, I have more recollection of him leaving gifts on the front porch of my grandparents' home, which I appreciate because I know that that is more than some people received. And I do have one memory of him taking me to get a bicycle. That was the extent of my relationship with my father growing up, which I was okay with. You don't really know that something is dysfunctional or not the way God intended until you see it up close.
1: That was your normal.
2: That was my normal, right? So when I went to college, I remember being in a dorm room of a friend and I asked her about this bookshelf that she had in there. And I said, where'd you get that from? And she said, oh, I made it with my dad.
1: Ooh.
2: It was like a ton of bricks because she was saying in that one statement, I have a relationship with my father, and this is what we did together. And I hadn't done anything with my dad. And for whatever reason, it brought to the surface a lot of emotion and pain that I had surrounding my relationship with my father. And I remember just doing my best to not show that I was emotionally shaken up by that and get to my dorm room and just sob.
1: What do you think it is that you were feeling that made you just break down?
2: Jealousy, loss. Grief is like that, comes in waves. I wouldn't have been able to have the language to say I was grieving, but I was grieving what she had that I didn't have. And I simultaneously wanted that. And also knew it was probably going to be impossible for me to get it. So then that's a little bit of acceptance, right? Where you

0: have to accept the things you cannot change.
1: Yeah.
2: I mean, what'd you end up doing with that? Did you tell anybody or yeah. was it just you kept it inside?
0: I went to someone who was like a mentor for me and told her. And little did I know, she also had a situation with her biological father. And so it was so comforting. And then she rolls out for me this prescription. I'll call it a prescription. And I'm kind of a prescription girl. You know, I want you to tell me what to do so I can fix this. And if you fixed it like this, then I should be able to fix my situation in the exact same way that you did.
1: And it probably won't take long either.
0: And it would, no, you just add water and stir. Yeah. And voila. I wrote this letter to my dad detailing all of the events that I could remember that he missed from kindergarten on up to high school. And I want you to be in my life. I want us to start from where we are right now.
1: When you wrote it and sealed it and sent it, what was your hope?
0: My hope was that he was going to write me back and all of a sudden we're going to have an 80s TV sitcom relationship, right?
2: The Huxtables.
0: Huxtables. I'm a child of the 80s, and I don't know who didn't grow up in the 80s on The Cosby Show.
3: That was our favorite show.
0: Family Ties, yes. Family Matters, Growing Pains. You know, we see these ideal families, and we see the relationship, and the father's comedic, and he's funny, and he's
1: there.
0: He's present all the time. He doesn't
1: work?
0: And we live in a really expensive brownstone in New York. But our father is always, he just occasionally delivers a baby. You know, that's what I was thinking, that we were going to have that type of chemistry. And I remember he did write me back, but I was always the initiator. I was always initiating.
1: Well, what did he say when he wrote you back?
0: I don't remember much. I remember him saying, I love you. I remember him saying, I love you. I remember that his handwriting was hard for me to decipher. I mentioned he's Haitian, and he kind of writes like part Creole, part English. Part, I can't read your handwriting, you know. that's just, you know, so I made out what I could. But I remember when I got back home from college and we went to this Mexican restaurant. My dad loves Mexican food. I'm sitting across from him, and that's when it hit me. You don't know this person. Having a conversation is not going to be easy. You don't know what to talk about. You don't know how to get the conversation going. This is not going to be an 80s TV sitcom. You know, that's when it hit me there. But I'm always this visionary that, you know, I'm a dreamer.
1: Yeah.
0: So I dream it up in my head. I just expect it to manifest until I'm sitting right there in reality. And I'm like, oh, it's not going to be like that.
2: So what'd you do with that thought? I mean, did it discourage you?
0: I kept no. No. I'm a fighter. I am a fighter.
2: So you're right,
0: I pursued more. I pursued more. I gave more gifts. I didn't have any money, but I would take some photos from my mom's photo album. She had those, you know, when you went to Ole Mills. I don't know if y'all did Ole Mills.
2: Oh, yeah.
0: You pose. They had the little background that dropped down.
1: Yeah.
0: I took those, which I know she probably paid a nice little penny for, and I would make gifts for my father.
1: Come on.
0: I desperately wanted the 80s sitcom, and I was going to do whatever I had to do to get it. And so now in my 40s, that's why I did it. All of this time, I've been saying, I just want you to love me. I just want you to see me. If I do this, will you see me? Will you meet my emotional needs? Will you be the father that I never had? Will you tell me that I'm beautiful and I'm intelligent and I'm valued and I'm wanted? So I'm just going to do this one more thing because I just want to be loved.
1: We all want to be loved.
0: We all want to be loved.
2: Especially by our dad.
1: Yes.
2: Where it starts. And he never did?
0: He does in his own way. You know, now, I think that him leaving the gifts on the front porch of my grandparents' home, that was him.
1: His way of trying.
0: When he bought that bike, that was his way. My father wasn't fathered.
1: That's what I was going to say. Your dad was already handicapped coming in, as most of us are.
0: Yeah. And my mother wasn't fathered in the way that would help her to choose wisely.
1: Yeah.
2: What did you do with the

0: the wound?
1: I think when you begin to identify that you have a wound, number one, you have a choice. Because I knew with this book, with the title Overcoming Father Wounds, there's going to be three types of women. One woman is going
0: and
1: to...
0: And men, by the way.
1: And men.
0: Yeah.
1: One woman's going to be like, yeah, like Dave, that's going to say, oh, I got this. I have a father wound. Mm. Another type would be someone who looks at the book and says, I have it, but uh-uh. Not today, Satan. You know, I'm not going to deal with that.
2: And why do you think we do that? Why do we avoid it?
1: I would say fear.
2: Me too.
1: I use this analogy of being in the dark and there's a rattlesnake right next to you, but you're in the dark. Mm. So you don't know unless you hear the tail kind of shake. Mm. But when you turn the light on, it's like, oh, there's a rattlesnake. What am I going to do? And you can run, you can do all these things. And I think delving into your wounds is like turning the light on. Mm-hmm. You might kind of know there's a rattlesnake in the room, but if I don't turn the light on, I don't know for sure. Mm-hmm. And I don't have to deal with it. Similar to your father wounds, like I think I might have it, but life is okay. You know, our marriage is... We're okay. We're still together. We stayed together longer than my parents did.
2: Which is interesting because Dave, I would say you're an avoider of conflict. Mm-hmm. He recognized he had a father. I'm talking for you, but I think you recognized it for sure. But it wasn't until we got married that anger started popping up. Mm-hmm. There were consequences mm-hmm. of it, and he didn't know where it was coming from. I didn't know where it was coming from. And so maybe you're in that situation you don't want to deal with, but I would guess that you have certain consequences that are popping up.
1: Right.
2: And it stems back
0: you have a sense, like you said, there's a snake in the room.
1: Yeah.
0: I don't want to turn the light on because I don't want to deal with the snake. And that mm-hmm. snake's not really going to bite me.
1: Mm-hmm.
0: You know?
1: Mm-hmm. Yeah.
0: And then you have
1: it's
0: situations.
1: Fine curled up in the corner.
0: Yeah.
2: Yeah.
0: But then at some point you realize, or somebody else sees it. Because
1: mm-hmm.
0: do you realize you're really an angry person or mm-hmm. you're whatever,
1: mm-hmm.
0: you're wounded,
1: mm-hmm.
0: and you're like, I have been bit.
1: Mm-hmm.
0: And now you're like, oh, I'm just denying it.
2: Ooh, the venom's in you.
0: Yeah, mm-hmm. and it's like,
1: mm-hmm.
0: I'm pretending I'm good. Hey, look at me, I'm good, I'm successful, I'm doing this, I'm doing that.
1: Yeah.
0: And the whole time you're really trying to be loved and seen by your dad.
1: Right.
0: And it's mm-hmm. crazy to think that's underneath it all. And mm-hmm. if you don't deal with it, you're going to be a sort of messed up dude.
2: I like mm-hmm. the snake analogy.
0: Mm-hmm. Yeah, that's
2: so number
0: good.
2: One, I got this. Number two is I have it, but I don't want to
1: deal
2: with it.
1: I don't
2: want
1: to deal with it.
2: Yeah.
1: Yeah. I've had a lot of women say that actually, like, oh,
0: Yeah.
1: You know, I think it's scary. It's just so scary to unpack what you didn't receive and to find out, oh, this is why I'm like that. I'm needy.
2: Mm.
1: I'm desperate. I was desperate in my first marriage. That's why I married him. Or I was desperate in college. That's why I dated him. Or I have trust issues. I don't trust men. I don't trust God. I don't trust, you know, it's scary because I think we generally have a pretty inflated view of ourselves. We don't have a sane assessment. And so to be told, not only do you not have a sane assessment, but here's the long laundry list of everything that you are dealing with. And it does tie back
2: totally
1: to your family of origin.
0: Oh, yeah.
1: That takes courage.
2: Mm.
1: You know, that takes a willingness to dig in deep. And I remember going to a counselor. She says to me, have you written a forgiveness letter to your father? I looked at her like, lady,
0: yeah.
1: You know, first of all, he wasn't even there. And I came to you for another issue altogether.
2: Why are we talking about this?
1: You know, but I had access to a forgiveness letter template.
0: Mm.
1: And so I take this template home and I follow all the steps and write it to my dad. And I realized I cannot get through this.
0: Mm.
1: When I got to the part where I was talking about I wanted him there, I really wanted my dad there to interrogate the dates and these relationships that I found myself in when I was middle grades and high school, because I have regrets about that.
0: Yeah.
1: It's like, why did you do that? I wanted him to be there to say, no, you don't know her value, you don't know her worth.

0: you can't hold a candle to her. You should not be here. I wanted him to be there for that. And when I got to that part in the letter, I sobbed. Yeah. I sobbed. Once I finally got through writing it, I dragged this chair into my bedroom, and it's the empty chair technique that counselors use. And I read the letter to my dad, and it was very cleansing for me and healing for me to do that. I can't say that it got rid of all of the sorrow and all of the grief, but it was a huge dent in my grieving process. You know, a lot happened there for me.
1: I think that's really wise. I'm just imagining our listeners. One, some are thinking, I do have this. I haven't wanted to deal with it, but I could do that letter. And I could pull a chair into the room, and I could read that letter to my imaginary father sitting in the chair. And I think that would do a lot of good.
2: Yeah, I think it's a start.
0: It's a start.
2: Because you think it's like, okay, wrapped up, boom, now I can move on. And it's a step. And I think tomorrow we got to talk about, okay, so what's healing look like? And I'd love to hear you talk about, how did this affect your marriage?
1: And I think if you do the healing letter, I would read the letter, but I'd also talk to your Heavenly Father.
0: Definitely.
1: And talk to him about, like, the truth of what you have lost and what you feel. You're saying it to your dad, the dad that's not sitting in the chair, but you're reading it to him. But I think to talk to God and to be honest with him and to say, this is what I lost. This is what I missed. This is what I didn't have. And then just sit for a minute and let him, because he hears every one of those prayers. He catches every one of those tears. He knows those moments when you were 4 years old and your dad wasn't there. And when you were a teenager and there was no male authority figure to look at you and say, you are beautiful and I am here for you.
0: Yeah.
1: He's always been.
0: I couldn't agree with you more, Dave and Anne. I think that's been a beautiful part of the journey, learning what it looks like for God to be your father. I grew up in the Baptist church, so I've heard these statements of, like, God is a father to the fatherless, and it's kind of like, you know, trite because you've heard it so much, and it seems ambiguous and impossible to achieve. But as I've continued to be brutally honest with the Lord and share my thoughts and my feelings and sit in silence or just cry, mulling over scriptures that say, I knew you in your mother's womb. I formed you. I know how many hairs are on your head. Those things are very comforting for me, knowing that I can share my feelings with God. We don't serve a God that's static. We serve a God that's not afraid of our emotions or intimidated by, and he's not going to say, you're too emotional. What are you doing? You're crying again about that same, which is what some of us have experienced, right?
2: Man, what a great day with Kia Stevens, talking about what a topic, overcoming father wounds, exchanging your pain for God's perfect love. Man. Who doesn't need to do that?
1: So good. And we're going to hear her again tomorrow. 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
1: This is By the Way, and there's so much to learn about the history of the United States. Thinking about at least some of that history would be a good thing to do during the nation's Independence Day holiday weekend. Many of us, of course, will be busy enjoying a long weekend. One of the reasons we have the ability to have such times is that we live in a country where personal freedom is still important. The freedom to travel, to gather, to choose where you worship, and I hope you will this weekend, and so many other freedoms are blessings not enjoyed in other places in the world. If you do nothing else particularly patriotic this weekend, remember and say thanks to God for the many freedoms we enjoy in the United States. This is By the Way.
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1: Our local high school football team had the most dramatic turnaround I think I've ever seen in a high school team. They had only scored in two games the season before, yeah. A new coach took over, and the next season they were in the state championship and were on top many years after that. They actually had a coach who molded winners. And I had a son who was coming up in the ranks and soon would be playing football for him. And I pointed out to my son this coach's successes and one of the reasons why he was so successful. See, my son had said to me, "Dad, I want to play." And he told me the position he'd like to play. And I said, "Well, listen, you need to trust that coach because one of his gifts is knowing what position each guy is going to play best." Now, this coach would change players' positions around, and often that would meet with great resistance from them. They'd say, "Hey, coach, I don't want to be a..."

0: You know, and they'd fill in the blank with whatever position they thought they should play. And he'd say, no, you're going to play this position. You know what? Over and over, they'd end up being all conference, all county, and thanking the coach. So I told my son, trust the coach for the best position to play. You know what? I'm going to tell you the same thing. I'm Ron Hutchcraft, and I want to have a word with you today about let the coach place you. So our word for today from the Word of God begins in John chapter 21, verses 17 through 19. Jesus is talking to Peter, and he says, Peter, feed my sheep. I tell you the truth. When you were younger, you dressed yourself and went where you wanted, but when you are old, you will stretch out your hands, and someone else will dress you and lead you where you do not want to go. Jesus said this to indicate the kind of death by which Peter would glorify God. And then he said to him, follow me. Well, Peter turned and saw John following them. And when Peter saw him, he asked, Lord, what about him? Jesus answered, if I want him to remain alive until I return, what is that to you? But you must follow me. Interesting. Peter seems to be questioning the coach here. He's questioning, in a sense, the position he's going to play compared to the position John's going to play. Now, the Lord has a position on his team that you're created to play, my friend, that you're gifted to play. And he's saying to you, like he said to Peter, don't worry about somebody else's position. You play your assignment. And each of us has one. We know that from 1 Corinthians 12, verse 6. There are different kinds of working, but the same God works them in all men. That includes all believers. To each one, the manifestation of the Spirit is given for the common good. Now, first of all, you got to believe he has a position for you to play in his family, in his work on earth, because it says all believers have it. Secondly, you trust him to give you the assignment where you can do the most. It might not be the position you wanted to play, like some of the guys on our local football team. Maybe you wanted to be in front, and he's got you working backstage. Maybe you wanted to be backstage, and he's got you working in front. Maybe you wanted to lead, and he has you being a follower right now. Or you want to follow, and right, he's pushing you to be a teacher. He's pushing you to be a leader. Maybe he's teaching you to learn to do humble tasks right now. Maybe you want to be doing right now, and he's actually assigned you to be preparing instead. You see, our coach not only sees your talents, he sees your potential. He created it, after all. So don't chafe if he asks you to play in a position that's different from the one you want. He's the one who wired you, who created you, he's assigned you, and that was for a specific assignment. And he knows where you'll play the best. And he knows what position will do the most for you and for his kingdom. So hang in with the assignment the coach has given you. You are right now where you can contribute the most, learn the most, and share the most. Let the coach place you.
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3: With SRN News, I'm Jason Walker. President Trump in France for the annual G7 summit to discuss trade, the war in Ukraine, and NATO test ties with European allies. And he adds he's looking forward to working with French President Emmanuel Macron as the tentative agreement with Iran to reopen the Strait of Hormuz.
4: We've worked on many deals together. I'm very happy to say signed, the deal's all signed, and the Strait is already partially opened. As you know, they're doing a little hunting for a couple of mines that they've already found, but it's essentially ships are starting to go out now. On Friday, it'll be completely opened.
3: Senate Republicans resisting an appeal from House Speaker Mike Johnson to act on Social Security reform if they keep control of Congress in 2027. Here's Bernie Bennett.
5: Trustees report that the popular retirement program will become insolvent sooner than expected, has lit a fire under lawmakers in both parties to call for reforms like raising the cap on payroll taxes or raising the

0: retirement age. The Social Security trustees report warned that beneficiaries would see their monthly checks cut by 22% in 2032. The speaker warned in a radio interview that Congress needs to tackle the ballooning costs of Social Security, Medicare, and Medicaid, which account for three-quarters of federal spending. Bernie Bennett in Washington.
1: The crash of a B-52 claiming the lives of eight people in Southern California Monday morning. A spokesman says the giant aircraft went down shortly after takeoff at Edwards Air Force Base just north of Los Angeles. Some of the skydivers who were killed when their plane crashed in Missouri were experienced jumpers. One of them was Jen Sharps, the technology director of the U.S. Parachute Association. She had made nearly 7,000 jumps in her life. This is SRN News.
2: 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The rewards will absolutely be worth the effort.
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1: A counterattack is being launched against assisted suicide. More from correspondent Michael Harrington.
5: Lawsuits have been filed in New York and in Illinois aimed at overturning laws permitting people to take their own life with the help of a doctor. The suits are the work of a coalition of disability rights groups and patient advocates. They argue that the suicide laws discriminate against people with disabilities who are more likely to be coerced into taking their own life and violate both the Constitution and specific federal civil rights statutes. Michael Harrington reporting.
1: Codifying a ban on female pastors was not the only action the delegates to the Southern Baptist Convention's annual summer meeting took last week. CSBC messengers also approved a resolution denouncing political violence and hateful speech. They approved another that called for humane treatment of illegal aliens while affirming the legitimacy of immigration enforcement and rejecting and dehumanizing rhetoric. SRN News. With a deal to reopen the Strait of Hormuz, you may be thinking, well, gas will be dropping like a rock real soon. You might want to think again. That's not the case. Jennifer King takes a look at just when and wow, gas will be down.
6: Questions remain about when a fifth of the world's crude oil will start flowing again.
7: We've been in this situation before where there's a deal that may be imminent, but then it falls apart.
6: Gas Buddy analyst Patrick DeHaan.
7: Still too early to say the coast is clear.
6: Bryce Borton was at the gas pump in Columbus, Ohio, where price drops in the oil market have yet to reach consumers.
8: It's definitely hitting the pocketbook, and it's obviously hitting, you know, the price of groceries and everything else as well.
6: Oil producers that throttled back will need time, and Lloyd's analyst Richard Mead says the shipping sector is not rushing back to the Strait of Hormuz. Capital Economics estimates that by September, energy flows will reach 80% of pre-war levels. I'm Jennifer King.
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9: Here's a verse of hope for you today from the Book of Psalms. The Lord's promises are pure, like silver refined in a furnace, purified seven times over. Psalm 12, verse 6.

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1: The word of the Lord grows. 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

Now we continue reading from the Word of God, Acts chapter 12, verse 20. This is about Herod. Now he was very angry with the people of Tyre and Sidon, and with one accord they came to him, and having won over Blastus, the king's chamberlain, they were asking for peace, because their country was fed by the king's country. On an appointed day, Herod, having put on his royal apparel, took his seat on the rostrum and began delivering an address to them. The people kept crying out, "The voice of a god and not of a man!" And immediately an angel of the Lord struck him because he did not give God the glory, and he was eaten by worms and died. But the word of the Lord continued to grow and to be multiplied. And Barnabas and Saul returned from Jerusalem when they had fulfilled their mission, taking along with them John, who was also called Mark. Now there were at Antioch, in the church that was there, prophets and teachers, Barnabas and Simeon, who was called Niger, and Lucius of Cyrene, and Manion, who had been brought up with Herod the Tetrarch, and Saul. While they were ministering to the Lord and fasting, the Holy Spirit said, "Set apart for me Barnabas and Saul for the work to which I have called them." Then, when they had fasted and prayed and laid their hands on them, they sent them away. So, being sent out by the Holy Spirit, they went down to Seleucia, and from there they sailed to Cyprus.

and he went about seeking those who would lead him by the hand. Then the proconsul believed when he saw what had happened, being amazed at the teaching of the Lord. This is The Word, reading from the Bible without comment. And I'm your scripture reader, Nicholas Hope. Today, as usual, I've

lead him by the hand. Then the proconsul believed when he saw what had happened, being amazed at the teaching of the Lord. This is The Word, reading from the Bible without comment. And I'm your scripture reader, Nicholas Hope. Today, as usual, I've been reading from the New American Standard Bible Update. 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
2: This is Max Lucado. Prayer really is simple. Resist the urge to complicate it. Don't take pride in well-crafted prayers. Don't apologize for incoherent prayers. No games, no cover-up, just be honest. Honest to God. Climb into His lap. Tell Him everything that's on your heart, or tell Him nothing at all. Just lift your heart to heaven and declare, Father, Daddy. Stress, fear, guilt, grief, demands on all sides. All we can summon is a plaintive, Oh, Father. If so, that's enough. Your Heavenly Father will wrap you in His arms. Here's my challenge for you. Every day for 4 weeks, pray 4 minutes. Then get ready to connect with God like never before. This is Max Lucado.

Therefore I tell you, do not worry about your life, what you will eat or drink, or about your body, what you will wear. Isn't life more important than food, and the body more important than clothes? Look at the birds of the air. They do not sow or reap or store away in barns, and yet your heavenly Father feeds them. Are you not much more valuable than they? Who of you, by worrying, can add a single hour to his life? And why do you worry about clothes? See how the lilies of the field grow? They do not labor or spin. Yet I tell you that not even Solomon in all of his splendor was dressed like one of these. If that is how God clothes the grass of the field, which is here today and tomorrow is thrown into the fire, will he not much more clothe you? So do not worry, saying, what shall we eat? Or what shall we drink? Or what shall we wear? For your heavenly Father knows that you need all these things. But seek first his kingdom and his righteousness, and all these things will be given to you as well.

Therefore, do not worry about tomorrow, for tomorrow will worry about itself. Each day has enough trouble of its own. A righteous man may have many troubles, but the Lord delivers him from them all.

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1: Yourself in.
2: My friend John has a passion to share Jesus with Muslims. On an international flight, he sensed God leading him to give up his business class seat. He didn't know why, but he did it. That started an avalanche of requests from other passengers to switch seats. He said yes every time. He was on an adventure. Finally, he landed next to an African woman who didn't ask him to switch. John learned that her name was Fatima, that she was a Muslim who had never heard what the Bible says about Jesus. The next couple hours, John shared with Fatima the living words of Jesus. She drank them in. Finally, John said,
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5: With SRN News, I'm Jason Walker. G7 summit underway in France. President Trump and world leaders, and we're getting ready to tackle a variety of issues. In the meantime, the initial agreement between the United States and Tehran to extend the ceasefire, inching toward a formal signing. That's despite questions over the fate of Tehran's nuclear program and an offensive by Israel in Lebanon. The sibling owners of a Santo Domingo nightclub will stand trial for involuntary manslaughter after a roof collapsed, killing 236 people 1 year ago. A judge ruled Monday Antonio and Maribel Espelay, owners of the Jet Set nightclub, could face up to 2 years in prison if found guilty. California Governor Gavin Newsom is responding to investigations that he says are being led by President Trump.
6: Newsom is accusing the Trump administration of targeting him for political purposes as he weighs a presidential bid. Newsom says in a video posted on X that in recent days, federal agents have knocked on the doors of his friends and former employees and have asked for records. In the video, Newsom tells his wife that he loves her.
7: You have not earned a single one of the indignities that he's trying to inflict on you and our children.
6: Newsom also has a message for President Donald Trump.
7: Mr. President, come after me. I'm not going anywhere, and the country is watching.
6: I'm Lisa Dwyer.
5: Air Force says 8 people on a B-52 that crashed shortly after takeoff in Southern California Monday are dead. Emergency crews responded after the aircraft went down in the late morning at Edwards Air Force Base. That is just north of Los Angeles. The B-52 entered service in 1955. This is SRN News.
3: 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Have a wonderful day.
5: Well, teenagers apparently are thinking a lot these days about the Lord. Here's correspondent Michael Harrington.
8: A new poll from the Barna Group finds that American adolescents between the ages of 13 and 18 are wondering if God exists. 57% say they feel pressure to get an answer to that question. The survey also reveals that 57% of teens feel pressure to try and figure out if God loves them. Christian leaders say numbers like this make it clear that the country's young people form one of the most important mission fields available to believers today. Michael Harrington reporting.
5: Evangelical Christians continue to be one of President Trump's key constituencies. An AP poll finds 2/3 of white, born-again Protestants approve of Mr. Trump's overall performance in April.
9: He won the support of about 8 in 10 white evangelical Christians in both 20 and 24. This is SRN News. Believe it or not, a 900-pound time capsule has been sealed shut and shipped to Philadelphia, where it will be buried next month.
10: The 2016 law creating the Nonpartisan America 250 Commission mandated creation of a time capsule to be buried on July 4th, 2026, and opened 250 years later. The capsule was built with careful attention paid to making sure it will be watertight and airtight. It includes submissions from the three branches of the federal government, all 50 states, the five U.S. territories, and the District of Columbia. Rich Thomason, Washington.
9: So as he had promised over the weekend, Prime Minister Keir Starmer says Britain is making big changes when it comes to minors and the internet. The government in London will ban

0: children under 16 from using social media apps like Snapchat and TikTok. More details, srnnews.com.
1: Here's Perspective on Life today from John chapter 1. In the beginning, the Word already existed. He was with God, and He was God. He was in the beginning with God. He created everything there is. Nothing exists that He didn't make. Understanding of who Jesus is from John 1, verses 1 through 3.

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1: Do you believe in love at first sight?
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1: Some of you may disagree with me, but I believe love at first sight is an impossibility. 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Real love is an expression of the deepest appreciation for another human being. It's unselfish and giving and caring. And these are not attitudes that one falls into at first sight. Indeed, there is a spiritual quality to the bonding of two unique personalities into a committed relationship that will last for a lifetime.
2: For more information on this topic, go to drdobsonminute.org.

0: 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James 5, verse 16. 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
2: How do you do? Someone once said that those who don't learn their lesson the first time are destined to repeat it over and over again. And some people repeat their lessons so often, they begin to wonder if they'll ever graduate from the school of hard knocks. The young man in our story kept repeating his struggles over and over until the day when his heart and mind and life were unshackled.
3: Come in.
4: Yeah, I'm supposed to meet with some guy named Clevenger.
3: You found me. Here, let me move these books off the chair. Have a seat. You're Brian, right?
4: Yeah, that's me.
3: Welcome to the rehab center. I'm glad you're here.
4: I can think of other places I'd rather be. I didn't choose to be here, you know.
3: Let me guess. That judge gave you two choices, county jail or rehab. Am I right?
4: Yeah, that's right. I was just high when they pulled me over. That's all. Wasn't hurting anybody. Told that judge I could quit using any time I wanted to.
3: So why don't you?
4: Because I don't want to. Listen, how often do I have to meet with you?
3: Once a day.
4: You serious? Man, you look like you just finished high school. What in the world could you ever teach me? And let me tell you, out there in those stupid group sessions, I'll say whatever people expect me to say, but the moment the court ordered 30 days is over, the first thing I'm going to do is score some dope.
3: I hope I can convince you that there's something better than drugs.
4: You're wasting your breath. What can a punk like you teach me? You ever lived on the streets? Or had a hustle for food? Or been to jail? How can you relate to my life? You can preach those crazy 12 steps until you're blue in the face, but there ain't nothing you can say that will make me listen to what you're about to tell me.
3: How about 55, 96, 29?
4: What was that?
3: That's the prison number they gave me in Tennessee for burglary while under the influence of meth. Judge charged me with a felony, 2-year sentence.
4: You kidding me?
3: Wish I was. We have more in common than you might realize.
2: Proclaiming the good news through true life stories, this is Unshackled, dramatized and produced in Chicago by Pacific Garden Mission. The work goes on at Pacific Garden Mission, work that began more than 140 years ago, when a little woman with a big heart opened a refuge where destitute men came when they had nowhere else to go. Lives were changed, and they told others, and that's the way it's been ever since at the old lighthouse. The mission keeps growing, adding more ways to help the perishing. Each day, hundreds of men, women, and children receive free food, clothing and shelter, counsel and classes to send them forth stronger than they were when they arrived. The reason lives are changed at Pacific Garden Mission is because the real work was finished at the cross. And like the man in this story, the truth sets them free. Now for broadcast around the earth, here is episode number 3638 in the series Unshackled, the program that makes you face yourself and think. Anyone who has struggled with addiction knows that there can be many setbacks on the path to recovery. The man in our story learned that there was always someone ready to help him up every time he stumbled. He would also learn that all those hard lessons could be used for a purpose beyond anything he would have ever dreamed or imagined. We now bring you the true story of Brandon Clevenger, right now on Unshackled.
3: My story begins when I was a kid. So much of what happens to us as adults can be traced back to the environment we grew up in. As for me, I had a pretty normal start. I had a mom and dad who loved me. Everything seemed pretty normal until the night of my fifth birthday.
5: Brandon, where are you? I've been looking all over the house for you. Why didn't you answer me? Now put that new coloring book away and come downstairs. There's someone on the phone who wants to talk to you.
6: Who is it?
5: Well, I guess there's no other way to tell you. Brandon, there's a man on the phone. You haven't met him before. His name is Tony.
6: Who's Tony?
5: He's your real daddy. Your biological father. Come on, now hurry. He's waiting for you. And speak nice to him, you understand?
6: Yes, ma'am. Hello?
7: Hi, Brandon. It's your dad. Happy birthday, son.
3: That phone call sent me into a tailspin. The man who raised me was still my dad, but now there was this guy who said he was my real dad. If that was true, then why did he wait 5 years before talking to me? Wasn't I good enough? Was there something wrong with me? Those feelings kept building until even my teachers at school noticed something was wrong.
5: Hello?
8: Mrs. Clevenger, this is Mrs. Jackson, Brandon's school principal.
5: If he's missing any homework, I'll make sure.
8: That's not why I'm calling. I just spoke with his teacher. She's concerned that your son spends so much time alone and often seems depressed. This morning, Brandon told his teacher that he wished he'd never been born, and he didn't know why he should keep on living.
5: Oh, that's just his imagination. Probably said that just to get her attention. Brandon doesn't know it yet, but my husband and I just made the decision to move to Florida. We think a change of scenery is just what he needs. So there's really nothing to be concerned about. Thank you for calling.
3: That next week, we packed up and headed south. Living near the beaches seemed like it would be a blast, but I was miserable. I was never allowed to leave our yard on my own. I lived there for 2 years until my mom became pregnant with my brother Tristan. My parents decided to send me back to Ohio so I could live with my grandparents. I was so upset about being the only one who moved back, but at least that got me closer to my favorite cousin, Richard. He and I did everything together. First beer, first cigarette, you name it. But as we got older, our interests started pulling us in different directions.

0: practice. Coach had us run extra sprints. I'm beat.
1: Why do you put up with that? Just tell him you quit. Here, have a cigarette.
0: No, thanks. I stopped a week ago so I could run faster.
1: Whatever. You excited about going to Steve's party tonight? His dad said he'll buy the beer, and his brother said he'll roll some joints for us. You're still driving me there, right?
0: Sorry, Amanda wants me to take her to the school play tonight.
1: Serious? My big cousin Richard has turned into the most boring jock on the planet. Sorry, I can't have fun with my cousin, or smoke, or listen to heavy metal music anymore because it may cause hearing loss, and I won't hear my coach yelling at me, boring! Okay, Mr. Nice Guy, I'm out of here. Have fun at your little boring play.
2: At the party that night, I smoked so much pot, I don't even remember who drove me home. I would have slept the whole next day, but I heard my mother banging on the door telling me to get dressed. She told me there had been an accident last night near the school. My cousin Richard and his friend Amanda had lost control on an icy road. She was dead, and so was Richard.
3: I still can't get over how many kids from your school came to pay their respects today. I thought that receiving line would never end. You doing okay, Brandon? You've been sitting back here in the corner practically all day.
2: I'm okay. Can we get home now?
3: Not yet. Now that everyone's gone, the funeral director said family can go up to the casket and say a final goodbye. It may help you heal if you see him one last time.
2: I don't want to, Mom. There's a reason they kept the casket closed when everybody else was here. You didn't see how bad his car looked when Granddad and I got his stuff out. Richard was my best friend. I want to remember him the way he was.
3: Come on, Brandon. I'll be right up there with you when they open the casket. It will help us all get some closure that he's really gone. Come on.
0: Sorry, man. That had to be tough, losing your cousin like that.
2: It was. When they lifted the lid, I barely recognized him because of what the accident had done. That image would haunt me for years. That night, I went over to a neighbor's house. The parents knew I was upset about losing my cousin, so they offered me a beer, then another, then another. That's the night my binge drinking began, and soon after, my marijuana use spiraled out of control fast. It was the only way I knew how to numb the pain and emptiness I felt inside. The friends I chose to hang out with revolved solely around my substance abuse, who I could get beer from for the weekend, and who would sell me pot at school. I figured I knew better than my parents, so I rented an apartment and I moved out. In my junior year of high school, I finally met the man on the phone, my biological father.
4: We'll hear the rest of Brandon's story in just a moment. Day in and day out, Pacific Garden Mission is ministering to both the physical and spiritual needs of the homeless men and women on the streets of Chicago. If you would like to learn more about this ministry, contact us at Pacific Garden Mission, 1458 South Canal Street, Chicago, Illinois, 60607, or give us a call at 312-492-9410.
0: You're telling me it took your dad 17 years to meet you?
2: Yeah. He regrets that now, but I've forgiven him.
0: You're a better man than I am. I could never forgive someone for rejecting me like that. So what happened?
2: Well, we met at a restaurant in town.

0: Of the two of us. I got this new phone that takes really sharp photos.
1: Why now?
0: We can get a picture later if you want.
1: I mean, why didn't you see me before now?
0: Tennessee isn't just around the corner, you know. I was coming up here anyway for my sister-in-law's funeral, so I thought it'd be, well, you know, a good chance for you and me to meet each other. I can't believe it finally happened.
1: Yeah, me too.
0: Listen, I tried to call a couple of...
1: I was mad. That's why I didn't want to talk to you. I was just...
0: I get it. I get it. I just hit a busy stretch in my life. Between starting my business and getting married, I just needed some time to disconnect for a while, if you know what I mean.
1: 5 years. I waited 5 years for you to call me back again.
0: Nah. Couldn't have been that long. Anyway, but that's all water under the bridge now, huh? Hey, when you graduate high school, you should come down to Tennessee and visit me. I'll even help you find a job if you want one. Looks like that's our food headed this way. I'm hungry. How about you?
1: I was hungry for something more than food that night. Something to erase all the pain I'd experienced over the years. My senior year of high school, I started experimenting with cocaine, and I kept binge drinking as well. The police picked me up 3 times in 9 months for underage drinking. I spent most of that year in jail, which allowed my head to clear long enough to get my GED. The next 5 years, I was a pothead and weekend drunk. By 22, I had a felony for drug trafficking marijuana. I became a loner, drifting from one job to another and starving for someone to like me.
2: The seat taken? Hello, Earth to whatever planet you're on.
1: Oh, hi, sorry. I must have spaced out for a moment.
2: Your mind was definitely on another planet. I'm Susan.
1: My name's...
2: Brandon, I know. It's on your shirt. You always eat alone?
1: Not many people my age work here.
2: Tell me about it. You want half of my tuna fish sandwich? Here, take it. I can't eat that much. You probably need it more than I do.
1: Thanks. So, what do you do for fun after work? You have a boyfriend?
2: Maybe. All depends on whether I end up liking you or not. But first, you have to ask me out.
3: Wow, that girl moved fast. You two end up getting married?
1: Not exactly. That was the start of what I call a hyper relationship that moved at hyper speed. We had nothing in common. She didn't drink much or use drugs. We dated fast and broke up just as fast. I switched jobs and forgot about her until a month later. Hello?
2: Hi, Brandon. Guess what?
1: Susan?
2: No guesses, huh? Well, I'll just tell you anyway. I'm pregnant.
1: Really? I mean, that's cool.
2: So?
1: So we could get back together if you want. I guess a baby could bring us some good things. It's something I've wanted a long time. A baby, I mean.
2: No, that's not going to happen. My baby's not going to have a drug addict for a father. Oh, and you'll pay for her. You can be sure of that. But no way will you ever be permitted to see her.
1: But that's not fair. Hold on. Somebody's at the door.
2: That would be the police. I told them you were selling drugs, so there'd be proof you could never have joint custody. You better open the door before they break it down.
3: Man, that girl was crazy mad.
1: Looking back, she had every right to feel angry. But at the time, I hated her for it. I turned that anger against myself. I started hanging out with people who were heavy into drugs and shooting up. I watched them get high in just minutes compared to how long it took me to get drunk. I thought I'd give it a try. My first shot of heroin seemed sweet. But within minutes, that monster sunk its teeth into me and tore away every recognizable part of me. Every weekend, I would turn into a zombie, shooting up 2 or 3 nights in a row. But during the week, I'd appear sober long enough to eventually earn visitation rights to hold my little girl. It took over a year for my family to recognize what heroin was doing to me before they finally did their first intervention. I'm not a drug addict, Mom!
4: I'm sorry, baby, but you are. Everything we've seen proves that you're just too scared to admit it.
1: Why don't you just leave me alone, okay?
4: Brandon, you know I love you, but if you stay on this path, you're going to die. If you don't change your life, that little baby girl you love is going to grow up without a daddy. She doesn't want you to die.
1: I'm not going to die, Mom. You always get so dramatic.
4: Well, it's about time.

0: time somebody does, because I am not going to watch my son kill himself. Make up your mind, because in 30 minutes, I'm driving across town to that rehab center, and you'd better be in the car.
1: I need a smoke, okay? Don't follow me. There's no way I'm going into some rehab with a bunch of losers. There's got to be something I can do to get her off my back.
2: Hello?
1: Tony, it's me, Brandon. Hey, I was wondering if I could come down there and stay with you for a while.
2: Well, that depends. You still using drugs?
1: Drugs? No, not me. Stopped doing that months ago.
2: That's the best news I've heard all day. Well, sure, come on down. We'll get the spare bedroom ready and make you feel right at home.
1: I went back inside, and I convinced my mom that moving in with Tony would keep me sober. We picked up my daughter on the way to the bus station so I could say goodbye to her. As the bus pulled away, my heart tore apart, not knowing when I'd see her again. Before I reached the state of Tennessee, my drug withdrawals had started. When I got there, I told Tony it was just a bad cold, but he probably saw right through it. He seemed different since the last time I had seen him, but I couldn't figure out why. 6 months flew by, and I decided it was time to go back and see my daughter.
3: You want some breakfast before you head north? Scrambled eggs and grits. Be ready in a minute.
1: Sounds good. What were all those people doing here last night?
3: Well, that was my small group from church. We rotate around different folks' houses. Last night was my turn.
1: What do you study?
3: Different books in the Bible. We're studying Romans right now. Wish I had met Jesus years and years ago, but I'm glad I finally did. Hey, grab my Bible on the hutch behind you and turn to that bookmark. Read chapter 7, verse 18 to me.
1: For I know that in me, that is, in my flesh, dwelleth no good thing, for to will is present with me, but how to perform that which is good I find not. I'm not sure what all that means.
3: It means we can't change things on our own strength. We need God's help. I want you to think about that verse whenever you're in trouble.
1: Okay. If you want me to.
3: Now, eat up. You've got a long drive ahead of you today.
1: By that time, I had another girlfriend who wanted to go to Ohio with me. So I went and picked her up before...
4: Wait a minute. Time out. Just how many girlfriends have you had, man? I'm sorry. Get back to your story.
1: As I was saying, I headed back to my mom's with this girl named Molly. I'd been clean for 6 months, but the moment I got back to Ohio, I picked up where I left off and started using heroin again, without Molly knowing. Well, I thought she didn't know.
5: What took you so long?
1: I told you I needed to use the bathroom.
5: Uh-huh. I think Brandon's been doing bad things and getting high without me.
1: You don't use drugs, remember? And trust me, you're better off without them. Stick to your beer.
5: That's not fair. Come on, Brandon. You get buzzed all the time. I want to try it.
1: Trust me, you don't want to use this stuff.
5: Come on. Stop being such a jerk. I want to party, too.
1: Now that I didn't have to hide heroin from her, it quickly consumed what was left of my life. And unfortunately, I took her down with me. My family caught on way faster than they did before, and when they confronted me, we ran back to Tennessee. Withdrawals this time were the worst I had ever experienced. We lived with Molly's parents and kept our addiction a secret from them. We couldn't find any heroin in her town, so we decided to buy some meth. We didn't take steps into meth addiction. We jumped in head first.
4: How long did it take for her parents to figure that out?
1: They kicked me out of the house after a couple of weeks and forbid me from ever seeing her again. I had no choice but to find some cheap apartment and go back to work for Tony. Only problem was, whenever I was living by myself, my self-destructive patterns always came rushing back. I was convinced I could still hide my drug habit. One person I didn't fool was Tony.
6: Where's my check? I went to my bank and the direct deposit never happened. Where is it, Tony?
3: That's right. I held on to it.
6: It's my money! Give it to me!
3: Have you looked in the mirror lately? I know you're back on drugs. How much weight have you lost in the last month? 40 pounds? 50? I'll use your paycheck to buy you food and gas, but I am not going to fund your addiction.
6: You'll regret this! I swear you'll regret this!
3: Brandon! Brandon, come back here!
4: Sounds like he was trying to protect you, that's all.
1: Yeah, but I couldn't see that at the time. All I wanted to do was get even. That night, I broke into his office, stole his payroll checks, and burnt whatever customer checks he had. Didn't take long for the police to pick me up and hand me a 2-year prison sentence. Crazy part? Somebody gave me a Bible in prison, and I started reading it every day. The trouble was, I could still buy drugs in prison too, so I kept using.
4: Addiction is hard to shake, man. I ought to know. I mean, look at me.
1: The book of Proverbs says, as a dog returneth to his vomit, so a fool returneth to his folly. And that was how I was living. I was paroled after 7 months and went right back to meth. I became homeless, stealing food from gas stations to survive, panhandling for drug money, taking whatever odd job I could find, even broke into a shed for a place to sleep. It was getting cold, and I'd lost 80 pounds. I was headed back to Ohio to ask one of my cousins for a handout. She gave me some food and a space heater, which I took up to my grandmother's cabin on Indian Lake.
4: Man, I've never been so cold in my life. It's gotta be 10 below out there. God, if you can hear me, please help me. I don't wanna die tonight. I don't want to go back to prison either. God, I know what I'm doing is wrong, but I can't break these chains, God. This meth has its claws in me and I can't quit it. Please help me. I want to see my daughter again. God, please forgive me for every lie I've ever told and all the people I've stole from. Please forgive me and tell me I still matter to you. I need you. To be my daddy.
7: Brandon Clevenger? Open the door, Brandon. It's the county sheriff's. We're here to help you.
1: I was never so happy to see a police officer in my life. They wrapped me in warm blankets and got me out of there. If they hadn't showed up, I'm sure I would have frozen to death in that cabin. I know it sounds crazy, but I thanked God for sending me to prison. So I'd have a warm place to sleep and food to eat. God finally got my attention. I started attending a Christ-centered recovery program while inside the Auglaize County Jail. I wanted to find a way to finally break the addiction cycle in my life. It was during that program that I truly gave my life to Christ.
8: Hi, Brandon. I heard you'd be leaving us soon. Is that true?
1: Yeah. Tomorrow morning, they're sending me back to Tennessee to serve out a parole violation.
8: How do you feel about that?
1: In God have I put my trust. I will not be afraid what man can do unto me.
8: Sounds like you've been reading Psalm 56.
1: Every day. This is probably my last chance to talk to you, and I wanted to thank you for leading these classes. I know you don't get paid for doing this. It means a lot to me and the other guys that you set aside part of your time and family life to visit the jail. I've always wondered, why do you do this?
8: Why? Brandon, God's forgiven me of so much. I couldn't solve the problems in my own life without his help. This is just my way of giving back. We all stumble through life. God uses people like you and me to help others get back on their feet when they hit rock bottom. Helping others come back to their heavenly Father is what the kingdom of God is all about.
1: Nah, I gotta get going. Thanks again.
8: Hey, Brandon.
1: Yes, sir.
8: God is about to do something big in your life. Just keep your eyes on him.
1: Since I left prison, God has been moving mountains in my life. I went through a parenting program where I learned to control my anger. I even got to be with my daughter on her 5th birthday. How amazing is that? God repaired what I had thought were completely lost relationships with my mom and with Tony and his family. I finally let go of the bitterness I had against him, and he forgave me. Depression and self-loathing are gone because of God showing me that I am fearfully and wonderfully made and that my life has meaning and purpose. Even though I no longer struggle with hard drugs and alcohol, I still struggle with my sinful nature. That won't change until I'm with him in heaven one day. And because Jesus nailed all of my sins on his cross, I know that I am his son for all eternity.

0: Brian, when you stepped through the door 30 minutes ago, you didn't think I could relate to your life, did you?
1: No, sir, I sure didn't. But I'll tell you what. If God could change your life around, maybe he can do the same for me.
0: I know he can. Let's pray together. Jesus, open my friend's eyes to see how deep.
2: We hope Brandon's story encourages you to trust God regardless of the temptations or addictions or any other sin you face in your life. 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This is program number 3638. Heard in the true story of Brandon Clevenger were Tim Frank, Julie Ganey, Dave Kappas, Demetrius Troy, and Larissa Julianis. 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
3: SRN News, I'm Jason Walker. California Governor Gavin Newsom says the Justice Department is investigating him and his wife, accusing the Trump administration of targeting him for political purposes as he weighs a presidential bid, possibly. The full scope of any investigations related to Newsom is not immediately clear, although it has been confirmed there are several different federal investigations into people around Newsom, including one related to his wife's taxes. President Trump in France for the G7 summit and is meeting with fellow world leaders, discussing a wide range of topics. At the top of the list, the deal to end the war in Iran. Many are wondering just how soon gasoline prices might fall.
4: The price of oil is moving, and that will likely start to impact gas prices as early as later tonight. But for the moment, there is a lag time to how markets respond and how quickly that shows up to gas stations.
3: Gas Buddy analyst Patrick DeHaan says if the Iran deal sticks, it could lower the price of gas and diesel before the end of the summer.
4: If this deal pans out, if the strait reopens for the rest of the summer, it could mean gas prices that stay below $4 a gallon nationally. And it could mean diesel prices also see a fall below the $5 mark. So there's a lot of reasons to be optimistic. But we've also seen deals fall apart in the last couple of months as well.
3: Hong Kong has reportedly launched a public consultation for its first five-year plan in a politically symbolic step that brings it closer to mainland China's development approach. The city has favored minimal government intervention in the economy, and a spokesman says the city's blueprint will help Hong Kong align with Beijing's national development plan. This is SRN News.
5: So, I've been thinking, does God really exist? Now let's consider some evidence. We know we're here and exist. There are only two plausible answers as to why. Either this God created us or our coming about happened by itself. There's a third philosophical consideration which I heard about years ago. It goes like this. We really don't exist, we just think we do. Yeah, I don't know, but that seems so far outside the playing field of reasonable logic, I'm not wasting our time with it.

0: some scientists will not consider intelligent design in spite of solid evidence for it, so they keep looking at evolution. One scientist actually stated that surely there must be an intelligent designer because of the evidence, but he said, "I just can't go there." This would be like taking your tractor and saying, "It looks like somebody designed and made this, but I'm not going there, so I'm going to keep trying to figure out how this thing naturally fell together." This is Rod Bieber with Seed Time and Harvest.
1: Well, Pastor Rob Pazianea is the senior pastor at Coral Ridge Presbyterian Church in Fort Lauderdale, Florida, president of the nationally prominent Coral Ridge Ministries. As part of SRN's Faith and Freedom series, we asked him why he feels America is a great country as our 250th birthday of the nation quickly approaches.
2: I have to ask what made it great in the first place. And what made it great in the first place was the Great Awakening and the big, bold biblical preaching that happened all throughout colonial America leading up to the Declaration of Independence. So the greatness of America is found in our biblical roots, our Christian heritage, and the opportunities that we now have 250 years later for the church in America to point back to those biblical roots to say, if we have any chance of preserving American freedom, it's through revival and it's through the church in North America waking up to what's happening in our culture.
1: And this is SRN News. Israel's defense minister says the country will not withdraw from land seized in Lebanon, Syria, and Gaza. We have the latest on this story now from foreign correspondent Charles de la Desma.
3: In the first official Israeli comments after the announcement of the interim deal, Defense Minister Israel Katz says the army won't withdraw from land seized in Lebanon, potentially challenging an element of the deal that Iran and the U.S. reached hours earlier. And Katz says Israel plans to stay indefinitely in lands it holds in Lebanon, as well as in Syria and the Gaza Strip. Iran has tied the interim deal over the war to halting Israel's attacks on Hezbollah in Lebanon. Katz also threatened that if Iran attacks Israel over strikes in Lebanon, Israel will strike Iran with great force. I'm Charles de la Desma.
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4: Here's perspective on life today from John chapter 1. In the beginning, the Word already existed. He was with God, and He was God. He was in the beginning with God. He created everything there is. Nothing exists that He didn't make. Understanding of who Jesus is from John 1, verses 1 through 3.
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Once again, we enter the airwaves with the beautifully sonorous and expansive music of Claude Debussy. It's entitled Bonsoir, Beautiful Evening. And it certainly has served as our entrance for a good many years. And how are you doing tonight? In case I haven't introduced myself, my name is Bill Pierce, and we've been doing this for a good long many years. And some of you recall how far back we go. And that each night we select a different topic that has to do with our progress, regress, our lives, our feelings. The program that I recorded just prior to this one was entitled The Submissive Woman.

tonight. To be fair, I've entitled our time together The Loving Man, because both of these adjectives describing each of these persons is scriptural, directly from the Bible. The submissive wife, the loving man. Neither of them is an easy subject to tackle. In fact, tonight we find that tragedy has stalked many beautiful families. Many a husband and wife have found not so much bliss, but tragedy and suffering involved in the marriage relationship. The most generic reason being used would be irreconcilable differences. But whatever we call it, it usually goes back to one of two or both biblical definitions: a lack of love from the man, a lack of submission from the woman. And usually tragedy or dissipation of a beautiful relationship will ensue. I'd like to ask Johnny Hall to open our musical agenda tonight with a little heard song entitled Love Smashed Upon the Rocks. We're not going to dwell on the negative, but let's just begin at the beginning of the dissolution of love.

Johnny Hall. Bittersweet song entitled Love Smashed Upon the Rocks. Tonight's program entitled The Loving Man. And as I mentioned a few moments ago, the program recorded prior to this one was entitled The Submissive Woman. Both of these conditions scriptural. Both of them probably the most valid reasons that love is smashed on the rocks. Following God's direction ushers in victory. Ignoring it brings defeat. We quoted Joyce Meyer, an inspirational speaker and author, who was addressing this particular matter in one of her publications. She said, quote, "Husbands who really love their wives have a responsibility to be the head of the wife as Christ is the head of the church. And husbands should take their position as high priest of their homes. They should follow God, and their family should follow them. We need to obey God's word. He can't give us the desires of our hearts if we are unwilling to properly submit to those in positions of authority over us." The word submission is not a comfortable word. It's not politically correct in that particular definition of marriage without Jesus Christ as center. As I mentioned in the previous program, none of us wants to embrace the word submission. There's something in us that defies it. We'd like to think we're self-sufficient. But God, in His Word, equates the marriage relationship with Jesus Christ and the church being the body of believers, His body. And speaking to this once again, the late Dr. Donald Gray Barnhouse said, "As Christ and His love for all of His church has died for it and given Himself for us, what woman would not be very willing to submit to a man who would die for her?" This is what we're into tonight. And so in our basic address to the men of our audience, I'd like to cite

Dr. Walter Trubisch, the late great speaker and writer, and he authored a book with the title The Misunderstood Man. One of his chapters was addressing the superfluous man. Now, that word superfluous would be, in a loose definition, the guy who all of a sudden feels unusable, incompetent. And Dr. Trubisch said, strangely enough, a man gets the feeling that he is superfluous at the moment in which a new dimension is added to his manhood, namely, when he becomes a father. And the first major crisis in marriage often happens at the birth of the first child. And it's the child who becomes the center of the mother's life. So, the father can't help but feel superfluous, unnecessary, even like he doesn't really need to be around, maybe even a pain in the neck. When the first joy of his wife's announcement that she's going to have a child has faded away, then he realizes suddenly that he is only a helpless spectator, standing by during the whole process. Well, of course, there are certain things he can do to help things along. But all during his wife's pregnancy, he really can't quite get rid of the feeling. No matter how much he loves his wife and cares for her welfare, and even shares her hopes and joyful expectancy, he still is unable to carry the unborn child. Then comes the hour of birth. He spends it perhaps anxiously in the waiting room, left alone, sent out of the delivery room. And a man never feels more superfluous, more cowardly, perhaps more castrated. It is another man or woman who is there to receive his child into the world. A nurse is taking care of his wife. He has no role to play. And he's often not even allowed to be a spectator in this theater of life. Well, fortunately, there are new programs which include the husband from the very moment of conception to the delivery. Tonight's program, The Loving Man. In most breakups of a marriage relationship or any kind of a close and intimate friendship, it's a lack of submission in the woman's heart, and a lack of true love from the man's point of view. Tonight, in this particular subject, the loving man, I would say I speak for most guys in saying we feel inadequate to be the husband in many cases. And going back to birth, just as a male cannot give birth to his child, neither can he give his child its first nourishment. He's got to stand on the sidelines and watch while his wife breastfeeds the baby. Again, he may feel superfluous. Then as he faces his teenager, as his young ones go through puberty, they need him in a difficult double role. On the one hand, they need him as their ideal, their mentor, the one with whom they can identify, on whom they can lean and toward whom they struggle. On the other hand, he is their opposite, almost an adversary against whom they have to revolt, from whom they have to separate to find their own way of life. So it's a pretty tough role. And it's made even more difficult today because the authority of fathers is ridiculed and the purpose of his stake is put down. Thus, the father feels almost mortally wounded as a man. He's not respected frequently. How often do we see in our society tonight that the father, in his image, has broken down?
I heard of a marriage which began to dissipate. The children began to call their father by his first name instead of dad. So he was just a casual friend. He may be despised because he's not respected. He doesn't dare give any advice. So the father may feel almost mortally wounded as a man. This time of breaking away seems to cause him greater suffering than his wife. Even in this situation, she is more able to exercise her motherly functions of feeding and clothing and caring for the physical needs of her children than he as a man is able to exercise his fatherly functions. So this brings frustration, which comes from the Latin word frustra, meaning in vain. In other words, one who is frustrated is one who feels that all he does is in vain. In spite of putting the entire strength into a project, he doesn't reach his goal. And in a sense, he feels that everything he begins fails. Sort of like a bull. When his urge is so strong, he can barely keep it restrained. And it may cause him to feel more like an animal than anything else. Well, tonight's program is certainly not a put-down of the male. It's just to identify problems that begin to work toward bigger problems if they're not taken care of immediately. That the wife in whose body has been created another person seems much more important. And it might be up to her to calm her husband's fears that he's being replaced, including him as a necessary person in this beautiful process of life and growth. Husbands, love your wives, is what the scripture says. And it's not just a matter of, well, like one guy said, when his wife said, "Do you really love me?" He said, "Well, I married you, didn't I?" These kinds of answers don't really work, and they don't fly in the wife's ears and heart. She's looking for something other than a sexual encounter, or some sort of a macho image, or even a husband who agrees to be there and fix things and more or less be a man around the house. A necessary evil. Tonight's program, The Loving Man. And if that man really loves his woman, he's going to instill in her a power that she has to make him a better man than he is now. There's something about the female persona and that beautiful intuition which God has placed in her that's sort of threatening to a man, too. She can tell feelings immediately, or even before they happen, she can sense them coming. She's wired this way. This leaves us, as guys, somewhat frustrated at times. And when Jesus says, "Husbands, love your wives," it produces a certain respect and submission in the woman that will bring the two of them together in the most incredible cycle that God has ever created. The love relationship, which is almost too much for us to encounter. In its beauty, it's the most glorious unified effort that God has ever created. As we think of expressions of love, these are what women need to hear. If he comes home grumpy and all of this, it's a very familiar situation, and the wife is harried, tired. Maybe she works outside the home and tries to keep the whole thing together, too. I'd like to do something a little bit different tonight on our program. Some years back, I recorded a love song. And I'm thinking of a guy who comes home, and his wife has been very busy all day long, as he has been, either outside the home or she perhaps staying home, trying to, as we mentioned, hold everything together. Not the least of which is to try to get dinner for her guy. And he comes in, and instead of saying, "What's for dinner?"
He'd sort of sneak up behind her, put his arms around her and say,

as close as threads within a woven tapestry, are we? Bound together in the fabric of our lives, each enhancing the other, catching the light, creating a beautiful pattern.

thought I'd sing a love song for you tonight. I know that no marriage is ideal, and our program title, The Loving Man, we realize that it is possible to, with a few words and gestures of affection, change the whole scene in that room, wherever it might happen. God has wired us with skin hunger. We need one another, especially in a marriage relationship. The worst thing we could do would be to give one another a cold treatment and not communicate. Dr. Walter Trobisch wrote, "Love means that I can let myself be seen by my partner as I am and be accepted that way. Because of our vanity, this may seem impossible, but it would be a way of healing the vulnerability of the man if he would deliver himself up just the way he is to the love of his wife. And unfortunately, in so many cases, we defend ourselves, maybe because we're afraid of being hurt or threatened. And because he may feel so threatened, the suffering man now becomes the man who reacts. And one of the results of this reaction could be an affair or something worse. But love conquers all. God gave himself to us in unconditional love. Can we give him back our love? As individuals, single people, as married folk, the submissive wife, the loving husband go together so beautifully. I'd like to play in our closing moments tonight a song entitled Breath of Calvary. And once again, his breath means the imparting of new life. Stand.

And Heavenly Father, we're so grateful tonight that you created woman, not out of man's head, that he should lord it over her, nor his feet that she should be trampled upon, but from his side that they should equally walk together in submission and love, and the beautiful cycle of your touch of compassion will be seen and felt by all around. Thank you for the wonderful process of human affection and love and togetherness to the glory of our God. Amen. Once again, I thank you for sharing these moments with me tonight. Believe me, I am not a marriage expert. I am like you, learning every day. Be delighted to hear from you. Our mailing address is Night Sounds, Wheaton, Illinois, 60189. May we be bound together by his love till we meet again. A peaceful good night to all.

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1: If you're feeling tired, then today is a good day for you to cling to this verse. I'm so glad that God gives me strength when I'm tired and worn out. I'm so glad that God gives me power when I feel weak in my spirit. And I'm so glad that God never grows tired or weary. He does not sleep or slumber. He's our strong tower, keeping watch over us day and night. So we don't need to worry about tomorrow, my friend. God promises to give us the strength we need to face whatever comes our way. Put your trust in Him and wait for Him. Watch and see the amazing things He will do in your life.
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1: With SRN News, I'm Jason Walker. As President Trump meets with G7 leaders in France, the U.S.-Iran deal remains the key topic of discussion. Ed Donahue has more on the story.
2: President Trump has arrived after an agreement was reached to end the conflict with Iran.
3: The deal's all signed, and the strait is already partially open.
2: Pakistan says there will be a signing of an agreement Friday. The president says Iran's leadership played a role in the agreement.
3: As you know, the first set is gone, the second set is gone, and we found the third set to be very smart, but... We ended up making a deal.
2: The president hopes this will be a good new relationship with Iran. Among the challenges ahead is whether Israel will continue its offensive in Lebanon. Ed Donahue, Washington.
1: Russia launching another major attack on Ukraine overnight. Hundreds of drones and missiles. At least 11 people have been killed, many of them civilians, 53 wounded in the attacks. That barrage damaging civilian sites as well as a revered religious landmark in Kyiv. Russia's defense ministry claims the strikes targeted defense and industrial facilities. President Zelensky says that's not true. He's also calling for decisive action from G7 countries to halt Russia's invasion. Massive U.S. Air Force plane has gone down.
4: 8 crew members are dead after a B-52 bomber crashed shortly after takeoff Monday morning at Edwards Air Force Base. Military officials at the base in Southern California's Mojave Desert say it happened during a routine test mission, and indications are that the crash was not survivable.
1: That is Jennifer King reporting. Some of the skydivers who were killed in that plane crash in Missouri were experienced jumpers. One of them had jumped nearly 7,000 times in her life. This is SRN News.
5: 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Quote, "Love is of God. 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
1: Well, the Pew Research Center offers a new look at American politics. Here's Michael Harrington.
6: It seeks to bring nuance to the red-blue binary and breaks voters down into 9 typologies based on their responses to a wide-ranging questionnaire. One of the largest of those 9 groups is the faith-first conservatives, making up 12% of the electorate. Pew says these Americans anchor the Republican Party and are concerned primarily with issues having to do with faith, morality, and social issues. Michael Harrington reporting.
1: United Nations again sounding an alarm about anti-Christian violence in Nigeria. The Office of the UN High Commissioner for Human Rights says it's being swamped with reports of attacks by Muslim terrorists on believers in Nigeria. Women are suffering the most. UN says there has been a surge in abductions as well as a lot of sexual violence. This is SRN News. A group of cybersecurity executives and experts asking the Trump administration to lift its directive preventing the use of Anthropic's latest artificial intelligence models by foreign nationals. Bob Agnew explains.
7: In a letter, more than 100 cybersecurity experts and company leaders asked the government to lift the export control directives, noting that the restrictions could do more to help U.S. adversaries than to hurt them. Anthropic said Friday it had taken its latest artificial intelligence models, known as Fable 5 and Mythos 5, offline to comply. The AI giant said it did not believe the steps taken by the government were warranted by the concern it flagged about a potential security issue.
1: Starbucks' South Korean operation closing all stores nationwide early on June 22nd for mandatory history and sensitivity training. That follows a backlash from a marketing campaign that

0: went bad. More details, srnnews.com.
1: Here's Perspective on Life today from John chapter 1. In the beginning, the Word already existed. He was with God, and He was God. He was in the beginning with God. He created everything there is. Nothing exists that He didn't make. Understanding of who Jesus is from John 1, verses 1 through 3.
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3: I heard somebody say that the Exodus is really only a Jewish myth, and there's no record of anything like that in Egypt at all. In fact, they claim that there couldn't have been a Pharaoh who would have done those things to the Hebrew people. Do we really know the truth about this?
4: Have you ever heard that? Have you ever heard anyone minimalize the Exodus story? It's actually becoming quite popular to do that. Were you aware of it? I'm Keith Kelly, and I hope you know that you've come to an excellent place to sort all of this out. Welcome to Between the Lines with Pastor Don Pate. Now, I confess to you that when Pastor Don told me of this week's topic, I sort of thought, oh boy, what's he getting us into now? Well, I should have known better. I confess it's turned out to be a really special study, and I'm enriched because we've wrestled with the pharaohs of Egypt. In fact, I kind of would like to do it again. If you listen at the end of this discussion today, the teacher will share with you the methods that you can use to head back into this series again and again if you'd like. One of these, of course, is that we have this and every series available to you in a two-tape set. For a donation of $10 or more to cover the costs and strengthen the ministry, we'll be happy to get them right out to you. Just be ready to write. Let's ask our teacher now to take us back into excellent historic research and historic accuracy as we seek to clarify the truth about this reported thing called the Exodus today on Between the Lines.
5: Do you believe in term limits? Now, you probably know the arguments, pro and con, with the issue of term limits for people serving in public office. On the one hand, you might say, look, if we let somebody only be in, you know, power in office for 8 years or something like this, then that keeps them from thinking that they own the joint. They get all this power, and they pretty soon think it's theirs by divine right, that, you know, this office is mine, this government is mine, you know, on, and that human nature often, you know, people tend, when they don't have limited power, they tend to get more and more corrupted. Then on the other hand, other people say, no, I don't like this term limit stuff because it takes away my freedom. If Joe Bananas here was mayor for the last 6 years, but he can't run anymore, but I want him to be mayor, then, and I can't vote for him, then you're taking my vote from me. I'm not really free in my vote. And so you understand the arguments pro and con. Here in the United States, if I had my way, which I don't, but if I had my way, our House of Representatives would have a 3-year term, and they would be limited to not more than 3 of them. And then the Senate would have a 4-year term, and they couldn't spend any more than 2 there. So they'd be stuck at 8. And then the president, if I had my way, would have 1 6-year term. No re-election nonsense, just do the job. 1 6-year term. There is such a dilemma in balancing between having power corrupting you and having good staying power. And that means you get into a role, whether it's teaching in a school or pastoring a certain church or whatever, where you can stay long term in the job and still be fresh and still be exciting and still have something to say and still have vision and trying new things. Not many people can do that. Many of us get stagnant. We get stuck. We get stale. The long haul has special demands in life. And part of the problem is I tend to think I get entitled. If we give somebody an office in the church and they keep it too long, you know, sometimes they begin to think it's theirs and all the equipment is theirs and that room is theirs and you better stay out of my stuff. It really is a sensitivity. Now, in the study of the pharaohs, this actually is an important concept to consider as we consider the pharaohs who were the ones who came into the Bible stories. We brush by the names of many, and we've been looking for their interplay with the scripture story and been fascinated when we find out how God has been working behind the scenes in these stories. Now, in this fourth segment of our study, we find a man who had a huge tenure, a long, long tenure in Egypt, 67 years. He was 25 years old when he started. His name was Ramses II. I mean, we call him Ramses the Great, and there's a reason for it. So much of what you see in Egypt today was the work of Ramses II. I mean, this man, he had staying power. Yes, he deserved it, and he thought he was entitled to it and all this kind of thing, but the truth is, this man was a visionary. Whether you like him or not, whether you consider him just barbaric and pagan, and that's irrelevant. The truth is, he still was an incredible visionary. He had smashing military victories. And then there were times when he only had stalemates, but he called them smashing military victories. I mean, if you're in charge and you're the boss, you get to make up the propaganda. And there were times when he'd come back in Egypt after barely just breaking even in a battle, but that didn't stop him from cranking out the propaganda machine and telling everybody that he had a smashing military victory, and therefore he was an even greater hero than he was when he left town. We know that he had, according to the records, probably 100 children or more from his 8 royal wives and then a whole smear of a harem beyond that. Much of

theme imagery in the Old Testament, I'd almost have to say Ramses II is a pretty good candidate. Early in his reign, he set the course that would determine Egypt for the next several hundred years, but especially during the next 70 years of his leadership. Now, it's not universally accepted. I mean, not everybody who writes history books is going to agree with this. I don't want to be, you know, dishonest with you. I don't want to lead you down some path and have you a bit naive about this. The truth is that there are some historians who do not believe this, all right? But there are many, many who do, and I find their arguments pretty compelling, all right? I tend to lean this way. Can I guarantee it's true? No, I can't. But I tend to lean this way, and that is that it appears, even though it's still debated, it appears that Ramses II may very well have been the Pharaoh of the Exodus. In the fourth year of his reign, when he was only 29 years old, this Ramses the Great had a revolt that he had to deal with, the revolt of the Hittite people up in the region that we've already talked about in this series, the Levant, up to the northeast, up toward Canaan, toward the Jordan, toward the Transjordan. And so he went up to deal with it, and he came back with a smashing victory at Kadesh. That's how he advertised it around town, his smashing victory at Kadesh. Well, a couple things in that line ought to jump out at you. One, you know, we don't know that it was a smashing victory. You know, in fact, if anything, the boy probably just broke even at best. But, you know, he told the people he had a smashing victory. The second thing, though, is Kadesh. You might say, wait a minute, I know my Bible a little bit. I've heard that name, Kadesh. Yes, you have. Kadesh was the opening wedge, the back door, the entryway, the gateway to Canaan. So you have this pharaoh, Ramses II, when he's 29 years old, probably his first excursion out from the property of Egypt, out from the territory of his empire, out into the alien land in Kadesh at the border of Canaan. Well, think about it. In order for him to get there, he obviously had to go through Goshen. Get a Bible map. Look at it. To the west is the Sahara. To the south is the Nile River Valley, just heading up into the Congo, into Central Africa. It was pretty barren back in those days, too. Okay. To the direct east, of course, you end up going up against the Red Sea and the Arabian Gulf and, you know, things like this. I mean, you know, to the east, there is not much. Saudi Arabia, it's, you know, there's not much there. To the north, if you look at a map, to the north is the Mediterranean. Granted, there were a few ships out there, but it was no threat. The only area that Egypt had to protect a border from somebody who was trying to attack the land was that northeast corner, which in your Bible map says Goshen. Now, does it make sense to you? A pharaoh rises who walks through Goshen to get to Kadesh. He rides up on his chariot to get to Kadesh. And along the way, he looked out to the right and left out of his chariot, and he saw this rich land, fertile soil, healthy population, people who looked like the old shepherd kings, the alien kings, the ones that they had thrown back out of town a few generations before. No wonder the land of Goshen became a threat to this pharaoh. Seti I, the pharaoh before Ramses, several generations before Ramses, he actually had foreseen this. He saw that this problem was going to develop if it wasn't dealt with soon, that this whole issue of the Hebrew people and the potential danger that they would become within the borders of Egypt. Seti had already seen this thing coming, but nobody did anything about it. When Ramses II, if you accept that he was the pharaoh of the Exodus story, when Ramses II went through Goshen, I mean, he's looking around him. He sees this massive slave pool. He also sees a potential risk if these slaves turn on him or if they align themselves with some attacking enemy. Free labor, a chance at population control of your enemies if you decide that the Hebrews are your enemies. All of this stuff comes into play. And so it was that he began the massive, huge public works projects that are called the Royal Cities. He built up Karnak, Luxor, Abu Simbel, Thebes, the monuments. You read in Exodus 1 and Exodus 2, it even lists some of these by name.

0: He built up Karnak, Luxor, Abu Simbel, Thebes, the monuments. You read in Exodus 1 and Exodus 2, it even lists some of these by name. And we see some of these majestic things in history and archaeology. When we go crunching around over there, digging things up, you find the mortuary temple. It took 3,000 stone cutters to work to create what was called the mortuary temple. In Exodus chapter 1, we again find God active in the history because it says God heard. I mean, the people that had actually come into Egypt, the Hebrew people that had actually come into Egypt looking for protection, looking for safety, looking for food, and they found a place where one of their own was sitting right next to the throne, and even the ones on the throne were sort of like their next-door neighbors and cousins up in the Levant. I mean, you know, things were going pretty good for the family of Jacob for about 100 years. But Ramses came along and said, I can't risk having an unprotected frontier called Goshen, and I can't risk having a potential army that would rise right up from within my land to align itself with some enemy that would attack. And so it was a Pharaoh arose who knew not Joseph. And if you put yourself in Ramses' shoes, if he was the Pharaoh of the Exodus, if you put yourself back into his shoes, you'd do the same thing. I mean, it makes perfect sense. God heard. God heard. And think about it. It may have been also the activity of God, because God needed to do something to get Jacob and Joseph and the boys, you know, they of course were already dead, but needed to do something to get them to pack up and go home. I mean, Goshen was good, but Goshen was never going to be the promised land. And they weren't in any hurry to get back home. God had to bump them out of their comfort zone. Let's pray. Father, we thank you so much for the insights of the scripture, and we pray that we could apply them to our lives today.
1: Hello there, good friend. 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You use them. Our gift. It's given to you, G-I-V-E-N, the number 2, U-Y-O-U.com. 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

And it shall come to pass afterward that I will pour out my spirit on all flesh. Your sons and your daughters shall prophesy. Your old men shall dream dreams. Your young men shall see visions. I will pour out my spirit in those days.

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Seek, and you will find. Knock, and it will be opened to you. For everyone who asks receives, and he who seeks finds, and to him who knocks, it will be opened.

0: 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And now, here is our Creation Moment's host, Ian Taylor.
1: What makes something right or wrong? Are things that are sometimes wrong always wrong? Most writers and commentators, even most preachers today, have problems with the question of right and wrong. That seems amazing, since only a generation or two ago, few people had any problems at all with the issue of right and wrong. About the only act that seems to be universally accepted as wrong today is to claim that there is an absolute standard of morality. How did things change so fast? Well, that's not hard to answer. When people accepted that they were made by a creator, they accepted one important consequence of that fact. The creator owns us, lock, stock, and barrel, and therefore has every right to hold us accountable for our actions. Many people understood that God was determined to steer us from the wrong and urge us towards the right, because the wrong hurts us, while the right provides us with a sense of fulfillment. So, life cannot be full when the creator is not included. When evolutionists convinced much of the population that this personal creator was a myth, people began to reason that without a creator, right and wrong were up for grabs. Morality was not absolute. And that is just what the first architects of evolution said would happen if evolution was adopted.
2: 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And be sure to join us next time for another Creation Moment, proclaiming evidence of God's truth.
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4: 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Dr. Morris, now some people say that they don't believe in God because they can't see Him. Is this a legitimate argument?
5: No, I don't think it is, Chris. Now, it does take faith to believe in God, but we see all sorts of evidence of Him. We see the results of what He has done. We see many truths in the Bible verified by science and history, and thus have a good reason to have faith in the rest. Chris, it amuses me to see so many people believing in aliens. We've never seen an alien. We've searched the heavens with fine detail and can find no clue that anything is out there. But they'll believe in aliens before they believe in God. Life is so complex that it must have been created. And that's the Back to Genesis truth.
4: Thank you, Dr. John. For more information on the foundational principles set forth in Genesis, visit us on the web at www.icr.org. 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
2: 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We are lazy. 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
1: 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I'm like, what is happening right now?
2: 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Sweep the house. 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Guys, step up. It's time. 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
10: With SRN News, I'm Jason Walker. G7 summit underway in France with President Trump and other world leaders. On the agenda, trade, the war in Ukraine, and NATO test ties with European allies. And he adds, looking forward to working with French President Emmanuel Macron on the tentative agreement with Iran and opening the Strait of Hormuz.
11: We've worked on many deals together. I'm very happy to signed, the deal's all signed, and the strait is already partially opened. As you know, they're doing a little hunting for a couple of mines that they've already found, but it's essentially ships are starting to go out now. On Friday, it'll be completely opened.
10: On Capitol Hill, Republicans are hoping to work out some problems. Senate Republicans are resisting an appeal from House Speaker Mike Johnson to act on Social Security reform if they keep control of Congress in 2027. Here's Bernie Bennett.
12: Trustees report that the popular retirement program will become insolvent sooner than expected, has lit a fire under lawmakers in both parties to call for reforms like raising the cap on payroll taxes or raising the retirement age. The Social Security trustees report warned that beneficiaries would see their monthly checks cut by 22% in 2032. The speaker warned in a radio interview that Congress needs to tackle the ballooning costs of Social Security, Medicare, and Medicaid, which account for three-quarters of federal spending. Bernie Bennett in Washington.
10: Federal health officials have issued a recall for Alfredo sauce distributed in states, dozens of states, because of the potential for salmonella contamination. FDA says the sauce was voluntarily recalled by the supplier because it contained a dry milk powder ingredient that might have had salmonella. This is SRN News.
13: Some days, everything goes wrong from the first moment. Your car is low on gas and you're stuck in horrible traffic. You make it to work and realize you forgot your laptop. A co-worker gets the promotion you deserved and the babysitter calls. Your daughter is sick again. And all that happens before lunchtime. It's so hard not to despair. 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May the God of hope fill you with all joy and peace in believing, so that by the power of the Holy Spirit, you may abound in hope. One of God's most wonderful gifts to give us is hope, even on those days when literally everything that can go wrong does. Don't give up. Don't despair. 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We'd love to hear from you. Thank you.

0: and God bless you.
1: A counterattack is being launched against assisted suicide, Michael Harrington reports.
2: Lawsuits have been filed in New York and in Illinois aimed at overturning laws permitting people to take their own life with the help of a doctor. The suits are the work of a coalition of disability rights groups and patient advocates. They argue that the suicide laws discriminate against people with disabilities who are more likely to be coerced into taking their own life and violate both the Constitution and specific federal civil rights statutes. Michael Harrington reporting.
1: Codifying a ban on female pastors, not the only action delegates to the Southern Baptist Convention's annual summer meeting took last week. SBC messengers also approved a resolution denouncing political violence and hateful speech. They approved another that called for humane treatment of illegal aliens while affirming the legitimacy of immigration enforcement. This is SRN News. With a deal to reopen the Strait of Hormuz, you might be thinking that gasoline will soon drop like a rock. Well, that's not the case. Jennifer King takes a look at just when and how much fuel may be coming down.
3: Questions remain about when a fifth of the world's crude oil will start flowing again.
4: We've been in this situation before where there's a deal that may be imminent, but then it falls apart.
3: Gas Buddy analyst Patrick DeHaan.
4: Still too early to say the coast is clear.
3: Bryce Borton was at the gas pump in Columbus, Ohio, where price drops in the oil market have yet to reach consumers.
5: It's definitely hitting the pocketbook, and it's obviously hitting, you know, the price of groceries and everything else as well.
3: Oil producers that throttled back will need time, and Lloyd's analyst Richard Mead says the shipping sector is not rushing back to the Strait of Hormuz. Capital Economics estimates that by September, energy flows will reach 80% of pre-war levels. I'm Jennifer King.
1: More details at srnnews.com.
6: Here's perspective on life today from John chapter 1. In the beginning, the Word already existed. He was with God, and He was God. He was in the beginning with God. He created everything there is. Nothing exists that He didn't make. Understanding of who Jesus is from John 1, verses 1 through 3.
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8: The line between Washington and Moscow was installed in 1963 and was first used when the Middle East War broke out in 1967. I'll return in a moment with the amazing facts about the future of the Jews.

Hello, this is Joe Cruz and the Amazing Facts Broadcast. Facts which affect you. Well, it doesn't make any difference in what direction or in what manner you wish to look today at the world. We are in serious trouble, friends. For the first time in the history of the world, there is within the hands of men the capability, of course, to destroy the earth. Red China some time ago joined the nuclear club, and it's only a question of time until every major American and Canadian city will be the target, or could be the target, of Chinese intercontinental missiles, and the reign of terror could begin. In addition to that, our society is in grave danger of being destroyed by forces from within. In times like these, it would indeed be strange if there were no special guidance from God. Unquestionably, this is the most critical hour in the world's history. Our newspaper headlines read like they came directly from the book of Revelation, yet our world is asleep. Many Christians are in a state of slumber from which they don't seemingly wish to be aroused. Why do I speak of the Middle East crisis today? I'll give you a direct answer by saying that I've been preaching for years, and no world event that has taken place in this period has shaken me so much as the world crisis that I see developing in the Middle East. Nothing has spoken to us so clearly that we're at the end of time. I must share my deep concern with you, friends. Let's take a quick look at the Blitz War, which was fought between Israel and the Arab states, a war of June 1967. From the very onset, it carried within it the possibilities of conflict between the major powers. It was only the speed and finality of Israel's victory that lessened the danger of a collision between the superpowers, the United States and Russia. The Russians had armed the Arabs and egged them on with promises of support. And on the other hand, the United States has financed the nation of Israel. And under the administration of several presidents, we've repeatedly affirmed our position to defend the territorial integrity of all the Middle East countries. Of course, what we were implying was the defense of Israel. It is now history that Israel decisively defeated her neighbors. She occupied all of the Sinai Peninsula, all of Jordan, over the west bank of the river, and the Golan Heights of Syria. A ceasefire was negotiated with the United States, but neither the General Assembly or the Security Council were able to put together anything that might be called a peace. Israel at this time still occupies most of that conquered territory, and the hatred of the Arabs is as great as ever, if not greater. In the meantime, Russia has rearmed the Arab states, especially Egypt. And at the same time, the United States is rearming and reinforcing the state of Israel. There can be only one ultimate result, and that is the resumption of war on yet a larger scale. Now, here's a bit of interesting speculation. Israeli intelligence has indicated that Russia pushed Egypt into that war, knowing that she would be defeated, and that in her defeat, she would become more dependent on Russia. Now, if this was Russia's purpose, then she has admirably succeeded, because Russian ships began docking at Alexandria for both repair and refueling. Joseph Stalin always wanted that privilege, but he never could get it. Russia had that privilege for a while, and the power of her navy undermines the influence of the United States in the entire Mediterranean world. That body of water is no longer the American lake that it used to be. But ironically, Egypt later reversed herself, you remember, concerning Russian forces, and ordered Soviet military advisors to leave the country almost overnight. But now let's make a quick measurement of the seriousness of the Middle East crisis in comparison, for example, with what happened in Vietnam. For all of the bloodshed and money that we spent in the Far East, there has never been even one emergency meeting of the United Nations. In contrast with this, when the trouble broke out in the Middle East, the United Nations convened until midnight and opened again at 5 o'clock in the morning to resume debate. It's obvious that the Middle East is the most tender situation in the world in the eyes of men who know world affairs best. Another comparison is the use of the hotline telephone that was installed in 1963 between Washington and Moscow. It was never used until the time of the Middle East War. And then it was employed by both sides. There was a complete desire on the part of both of the major powers that there be no misunderstanding that would result in a miscalculation and tragedy. Now, it's interesting to notice that the root of the present problem began centuries ago in the house of one biblical character by the name of Abraham. God had promised Abraham and his wife Sarah a son.
But as the years went by and Sarah passed the years of childbearing, the child was not given. As a solution to the problem, it was Sarah herself who suggested that Abraham take unto himself as a wife Hagar, Sarah's handmaid. Abraham followed the counsel of his wife and had a union with Hagar. And to this union a son was born by the name of Ishmael. But Ishmael was not child of promise. He was the child born out of human expediency. He was not a child of faith. He was a child of human works. God had tested Abraham's faith, and Abraham had failed. Ultimately, the child that God had promised was born, a child out of season. When Abraham was 100 years old,

Isaac, the child of promise, as the father of the Jews. So we see that this present conflict is but the tragic result of one act, a lack of faith on the part of one man, and this was the beginning of the longest, bitterest feud in the history of the world. Now, in today's broadcast, I'd like to introduce a series of studies of the future of Jews and the Holy Land according to Bible prophecy. The religious world is in a ferment today over the subject of Israel and God's future plans for this land and this people. First of all, let's go back and get a little background on how this nation got started and what God's original plan involved. The call of Abraham marks the beginning of the Jewish nation. Abraham was the father of the Jewish people. We read in Genesis 12, 1-3, "Now the Lord had said unto Abraham, Get thee out of thy country, and from thy kindred, and from thy father's house, unto a land that I will show thee. And I will make of thee a great nation, and I will bless thee, and make thy name great. And thou shalt be a blessing, and I will bless them that bless thee, and curse them that curse thee. And in thee shall all the families of the earth be blessed." Now God here promises Abraham that he'll make of him a great nation if he will come out from his people and from his country to a land where God wished him to go. Abraham obeyed the Lord, and therefore God made of his seed a mighty nation. The Apostle Paul writes concerning Abraham's obedience to God's will, "By faith, Abraham, when he was called to go out into a place which he should after receive as an inheritance, obeyed, and he went out, not knowing whither he went." Hebrews 11:2. We read further concerning God's promise to Abraham, "Lift up now thine eyes and look from the place where thou art, northward and southward and eastward and westward, for all the land which thou seest, to thee will I give it, and to thy seed forever. And I will make thy seed as the dust of the earth, so that if a man can number the dust of the earth, then shall thy seed also be numbered." Genesis 13:14-16. So the Lord told this patriarch, "I'll give you all the land that you can see in all directions." The Apostle Paul interpreted this promise to mean that Abraham would be made heir to the whole world. Romans 4:13, "For the promise that he should be heir of the world was not to Abraham or to his seed through the law, but through the righteousness of faith." The Lord said that he'd make Abraham's seed as the dust of the earth. Now, the facts we've just examined give us the beginning of the Jewish people. Abraham was recognized as their father. In the Gospel of John, Jesus said to the Jews, "Your father Abraham," John 8:56. Again he said, "I know that ye are Abraham's seed," verse 37. Thus Abraham was called the father of the Jewish people. The promises to Abraham were renewed to Isaac and then to Jacob and finally to the seed of Jacob. In Psalms 105:6-10, "O ye seed of Abraham his servant, ye children of Jacob his chosen, he is the Lord our God. His judgments are in all the earth. He hath remembered his covenant forever, the word which he promised to a thousand generations, which covenant he made with Abraham, and his oath unto Isaac, and confirmed the same unto Jacob for a law, and to Israel for an everlasting covenant." So Jacob's name was changed to Israel after the night he wrestled in prayer and refused to let the angel go which had been sent to him until he was assured he'd be blessed of God. The Lord said to him, "What is thy name?" And he said, "Jacob." And he said, "Thy name shall be called no more Jacob, but Israel. For as a prince hast thou power with God and with man, and hast prevailed." Genesis 32:27-28. The seed of Jacob are therefore often called the children of Israel. Now, God called the Jewish people to be separate from all other people in the world. They were to be his chosen people. The Lord instructed, "The people shall dwell alone and shall not be reckoned among the nations." Numbers 23:9. The reason why God wanted them to be distinct from the world was that they were to be God's church. Sometimes people have been led to think that the Catholic Church was the first church. This is not true. The first church was Israel. Stephen said, "This is that Moses which said unto the children of Israel, A prophet shall the Lord your God raise up unto you of your brethren, like unto me. Him shall ye hear. This is he that was in the church in the wilderness, with the angel which spake to him in the Mount Sinai, and with our fathers who received the lively oracles to us." Acts 7:37-38. So the people that Moses was leading back in the wilderness were God's church.

0: It was this church to whom were given the lively oracles to give unto us, and not to the Catholic Church at all. Now, this is the reason why God wanted His church to be separate from the world, and He still wishes them to be apart from the world. God has a divine mission for the church. Her work is to make known God's great truth unto all mankind. We read in Ephesians 3, 10 and 11, to the intent that now unto the principalities and powers in heavenly places might be known by the church the manifold wisdom of God according to the eternal purpose which He purposed in Christ Jesus our Lord. Thus, through God's church are to be proclaimed to a lost world God's truth and God's great provisions of salvation as made possible through Jesus. It started through a nation who were to be separated from the world and for a world task, and later it was transferred from a nation to a church. The story of this development is one of the most crucial and fascinating for every Christian. And this is what we're going to be studying in the next few broadcasts.
1: And now, this is Joe Cruz saying goodbye for today.

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1: Our world is facing a global mental health crisis. Over 200 million people across this planet suffer from internet and social media addiction. More than half of all students have said social media made them feel less confident about themselves. Teens who spend 5 hours or more a day on their devices are 70% more likely to have a risk factor for suicide. Over 90% of parents think social media is having a negative impact on their children's mental health. In fact, the Surgeon General suggests adding a warning label that states, social media can be toxic to the mental health of young people. 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
3: 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In the beginning, the Word already existed. He was with God, and He was God. He was in the beginning with God. He created everything there is. Nothing exists that He didn't make. Understanding of who Jesus is from John 1, verses 1 through 3.
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1: We're going to look at the sanctuary, and our theme is dwell, and we've drawn this from Exodus chapter 25, verse 8. This is where it all began for the children of Israel. Now, there are definitely hints of the sanctuary going all the way back to the Garden of Eden when the first altar and the first sacrifice were made. And then it took on more detail. And here's where the sanctuary proper began in the wilderness. God comes along, having delivered the children of Israel out of Egyptian bondage, a ragtag, broken, busted, messed up group of recently delivered slaves. Now, because they were slaves for 400 years, they had the mentality of slavery built in to their perception of God's character. So when they come out of slavery into the wilderness, they're expecting God to basically be a bigger, more powerful Pharaoh.

0: And they're expecting domination from God. They're expecting control because that's all they've ever known. And God begins the gentle, patient process, the nuanced process of delivering them from all perceptions of his character that are rooted in control and domination. And God begins to cultivate in them a kind of, hey, I actually want to be with you. Do you want to be with me? So he's asking for a voluntary engagement. He says to Moses, let them make me a sanctuary that I may dwell among them. I want to be with them. Now there's a backstory here. There's a context. And the context is that the selfishness principle had been introduced into human psychology back with Adam and Eve in the Garden of Eden. The book Steps to Christ, page 17, says that what happened there is selfishness took the place of love. That's the essence of the fall, quote unquote. Selfishness took the place of love. Human beings were created to only be motivated from within by love. And selfishness was introduced into the equation, and we began to become self-protective, self-justifying, insecure. We began to engage in blame casting as a dark method of evading our own shame and guilt.
1: Mercy.
0: And human beings began to perfect a kind of universal psychosis. The whole human race, according to Isaiah chapter 1, God giving a diagnostic statement of the human race said, of you and me and all of us, God said through Isaiah, the whole head is sick. It is full of wounds and bruises and putrefying sores. This is God diagnosing the human condition. And he essentially says, you're mental. You're sick in the head. There are things that are deeply wrong with you. But I love you and I'm not giving up on you. And even though your sin has caused a fracture in our relationship, so that you can't really bear my presence unveiled anymore. You can't actually be in direct, face-to-face, unveiled fellowship with me anymore because your shame and your guilt would ignite in my presence and destroy you.
1: Mercy.
0: So I'm going to create a system, and through that system, behind a series of three veils, I'm going to come and I'm going to be with you. And we're going to set in motion a process by which you and I can be rejoined. We can reunite. The biblical word that's throughout the book of Leviticus that describes the sanctuary and its services, the word is atonement, at-one-ment. I got to be over here now. I got to be behind these veils because you're full of guilt and shame and enmity, and everything about me is in stark contrast to everything about you. And it would be very painful for you to encounter me as I am. I'm your friend, but you don't know it anymore. And you imagine I'm your enemy. And I'm going to cultivate in you an awareness of my love for you so that you will work up the courage and the boldness. The confidence is the word that the New Testament uses. Boldness and confidence to penetrate through the veil, the book of Hebrews says, to the presence behind the veil, speaking of the Shekinah glory. I'm going to communicate to you in such a way that you will feel comfortable in my presence again. I'm going to escort you step by step, incrementally. There are some things that need to be rectified inside of you. But we're going to rectify them. And as we rectify these broken places inside of you, you are going to find confidence building. And you're going to have boldness to approach the throne of grace. You're going to want to be in my presence again, and it won't hurt you.
1: Amen.
0: It won't destroy you because you will perceive me as I am, not as your guilt is dictating that I am. The way you feel toward yourself

0: Because of the things you've done is not an accurate reflection of the way I feel towards you.
1: Amen.
0: And so we're going to create a system. Now, the next verse, verse 9, it's very interesting. God says, okay, let them make me a sanctuary that I may dwell among them. He says to Moses, make this tabernacle and all its furnishings exactly like the pattern I will show you. Moses, it's really important to get this right. You've got to do it exactly according to the architectural drawings, the blueprints, the visions, the revelations that I'm going to give you. You've got to do it right because it's an educational tool, Moses. I'm trying to say something, and I want it to come through clearly. When you hop to the New Testament, the author of Hebrews says it's important for it to be exactly right because it is a copy and a shadow of heavenly things. So there needs to be an accuracy to the whole thing. And later in Hebrews, chapter 10, verse 1, it's a shadow. Notice this. It's a shadow of good things. Good things to come. And this good things to come is the Messiah. It's Christ.
1: Amen.
0: Jesus is the good thing to come. And he is the one to whom the entire symbolic system is pointing. It's not the very image of the things. I mean, it was a tent made of badger skin and acacia wood and gold and pomegranates and bells. And I mean, it was constructed in the desert. So it's not exactly like the heavenly realities, but you need to make it exactly the way I'm telling you, Moses, so that the message gets through clearly. Now, here are some sanctuary basics. We need to get oriented so that as Jeffrey and as David and as Angelo, as I communicate over these 10 sessions and the conversations, that we have the right language, right? So when I say hello, that resonates. You know what hello means and you say hello back. It's you know the language. You know the language of hello. So we need to know the basics. Here are the basics for the note takers. There are three partitioned spaces in the sanctuary. There are six articles of furniture. There are two categories of ritual enactment, and there is one grave purpose. That's what's happening in the sanctuary. So the three partitioned spaces. This is the basic floor plan of the sanctuary. You have this high white linen wall, about 9 feet high. You've got the children of Israel camped all around this thing, about 3/4 of a mile out. They wake up each morning and they can see the high white wall in the distance, and it communicates. It's an object lesson. This is school. It's high. It's white. It's pure. And you're on the outside. You're on the outside. There are things in you that bar you from easy access to the presence of God. Not because he's hostile, but because there are things in you that would ignite in his holy presence. And he doesn't want to destroy you. He wants to save you while keeping your free will intact. And this is the delicate surgical process that is underway. So this high white wall, but on this side, one way, north, south, east, west, to get oriented. On the west side, there is one door of entrance. We'll talk about that in greater detail as the time together unfolds. When you come in to the actual sanctuary courtyard, you have three basic partition spaces. You have what's called the courtyard, the holy place, and the most holy place, or the holy of holies. And then there are six articles of furniture. The six articles of furniture are, in the courtyard, the brass altar of sacrifice. Also in the courtyard is the laver of washi. It's a bath for hands and feet. And this will become clear tomorrow morning. Jeffrey will unpack all of this for us in the courtyard. Then the third article of furniture, as you enter into the second partitioned space, the holy place, you'll see right there on the north side, to your right, there's a table of bread, two stacks of bread. This is a table with bread. This means something. It's all educational. Then, straight across from the table of bread, there's the candelabra, the seven-branched candlestick. And then there is the altar of incense that is positioned right before the veil that separates the holy from the most holy place. Now, the priest has a job to do that I'm going to explore with you tomorrow after Jeffrey's done with the courtyard. I'm going to take you into the holy place, and we're going to explore these three articles of furniture, and we're going to discover that part of the role of the priest was to continually

unpacking for us the significance of the Ark of the Covenant tomorrow after Jeffrey, Courtyard, Ty, Holy Place. David will then usher us into the most holy place, and we will hang out there and discover some rich and beautiful meaning that lies within the Holy of Holies. And then the rest of the convocation will unfold as we talk about the two categories of ritual enactment. The two categories, so this is simple to understand. If you just take this in, there's the three partitioned areas, there's six articles of furniture, all of them mean something. We're gonna learn what all of it means. And then there are two categories of ritual enactment that happen. They are called the daily rituals and the yearly

0: term Yom Kippur. Yom means day. Kippur means atonement or judgment. And we're going to see that judgment and atonement are a single unit of meaning in our time together. These aren't two separate things. They're really inseparable. So we're living in, I'm going to say it this way, the most holy place segment of human history. God is inviting, wooing, drawing, calling, attracting you and me to make the entire journey, traverse the whole journey, to go straight through the courtyard into the holy place and into the most holy place. And that's what we're going to be doing. Now, on Yom Kippur, on the Day of Atonement, the ritual came to a climax when the high priest would have two goats and move through a process. One of these goats was called Yahweh's goat. The other one was called Azazel's goat. These were the two goats, and we're going to discover in the message titled Escape Goat Transaction exactly what's going on here. And it's amazing. It's incredible. And I'm just going to say this. What's happening in the ritual of the two goats will actually be happening to us in our heads and in our hearts during these 10 sessions. You'll see what that means as we unfold our time together. Now, those are the sanctuary basics. Now we're oriented and we know some of the language so that when things are said to us, we know what we're talking about. And we now need to move into the one great purpose. So the one great purpose is atonement. This is the word, atonement. And atonement is the grand objective. God wants you back. He wants you deeply, desperately, with all the passion of his omnipotent heart. But he is exercising great self-control. Because you are a knucklehead. You are very difficult to deal with.
1: Mercy.
0: As am I. And God is being very patient about this atonement thing. He wants to be one with you and me. And we are making it difficult. His patience is astounding. But he's going to pull it off. And so the message this evening is titled, The Way Home. The way home. The sanctuary, in fact, depicts a way. King David, now track with me. This is actually the message now. Sorry. King David was a sanctuary scholar. He was obsessed with the sanctuary. And here is his most basic foundational observation about the sanctuary as he himself studied it, contemplated it, examined it. He said, okay, I'll tell you what's going on in the sanctuary. And he said this to God in a prayer, in a song. He says, your way, O God, is in the sanctuary. Your way. Now, the word way here is Derek, a nice name for a boy. Derek means a road, a path, a journey, a course, a direction. It's a way, like a highway. It's a way. The sanctuary reveals a way. And David is obsessed with this way that is outlined. He looks at the sanctuary and he tells us through many different angles what it is that he's discovered and what he thinks that you'll discover if you take the time to study the sanctuary. Here are some of the things, and I'm just scratching the surface, that David thinks that you will discover if you look into the sanctuary. Psalm 27, verse 4, one thing. This is depicting his obsession with it. One thing have I desired of the Lord, of Yahweh, and that I will seek, that I may dwell, there's our theme, in the house of the Lord, by which he means the sanctuary, the temple, the house of the Lord. He's not thinking heaven, New Jerusalem at this point. He's thinking sanctuary, sanctuary, sanctuary. That I may dwell in the house of the Lord all the days of my life. He's essentially saying, I am devoting the rest of my life to studying the sanctuary. We should follow his lead. And he says, I want to dwell in the house of the Lord all the days of my life. And here's what he expects to discover. To behold the beauty of the Lord.
1: Amen.
0: And to inquire in his temple.
1: Amen.
0: David said that if you get your head into the sanctuary

0: you will discover that God is beautiful. God is fundamentally, essentially good.
1: Amen.
0: And this will become extremely significant as we move into Yom Kippur, Day of Atonement. And notice, and I want to inquire in his temple. I want to ask questions of God. Apparently, God is taking questions. David perceives God as being a communicator. David is the kid in the class who has his hand up. Hey, what about? And he expects that there are answers to the big questions, the existential questions of life.
1: Amen.
0: The things that we struggle with, the answers are to be found in the sanctuary. And how about this? Psalm 63, verses 1 through 3. David says, "Oh God, you are my God. Early will I seek you. My soul thirsts for you. My flesh longs for you in a dry and thirsty land where there is no water." He's riffing on the desert where the sanctuary is. It's dry, it's dusty, and my flesh longs for you. David is a very passionate guy. And then he says this, "Because I long for you so deeply, I want to know you so badly. So, therefore, I have looked for you." Where? In the sanctuary. That's where I expect to find you. I looked for you in the sanctuary, and what does David think you're going to see if you get your head, your heart into the sanctuary? Here's what he discovered. To see, by which he means to comprehend, to grasp, to understand, to see God, to see your power, and to see your glory. Because your love, your loving kindness, your chesed, your faithful covenantal love is better than life itself, and my lips will praise you because of that. What? In David's understanding, in a hierarchy of meaning, the love of God is better than being alive itself. You might say it this way. This is you know, poetry. He's essentially telling us, hey. He's saying, without the love of God, life is pointless. That would be another way you could say what he's trying to get across here. So he expects to find the power of God, the glory of God, and the love of God in the sanctuary. And then Psalm 73, this is profound. We're going to look at this in greater detail. When I thought how to understand this, what is this? In his context, is people doing dastardly deeds. Murderers, child traffickers, warmongers, people who shed innocent blood. The world is brutal. There's all kinds of horrible things going on. People are doing horrible things to one another, and he's overwhelmed with it. It's like he's channel surfing. He's watching all the different news channels of his time, so to speak. He's scanning the horizon. He's like, wow, it's all so brutal. There's so much evil in the world. And he says that when I thought how to understand this, I couldn't understand, why is there so much evil in the world? Why all the suffering? Why are children abused? It was too painful for me, he says. I don't know if you've been there. You should visit that place occasionally, where you sit in a space of understanding how much pain there is in the world. Don't hang out there. It's too much. You can't handle it. I can't handle it. But it was too painful for him. Notice this, until I went into the sanctuary of God, and then I understood their end. So what are we discovering here? That the sanctuary reveals God's beauty, God's answers to our questions, God's power, God's glory, God's love, and God's way of eradicating evil, finally and fully.
1: Amen.
0: This is what David expects to discover in the sanctuary. So he's probing. He's a student. He's a scholar of the sanctuary. You should say to yourself, you should self-identify right now. I would write it in your booklet if I were you. I would write this. I am a sanctuary scholar. If nothing else, for this few days and these 10 sessions. But we're encouraging you to, you know, continue probing.
2: Hey, everybody. David Asherick from Light Bears here. I hope you are enjoying the Dwell series, where we take an in-depth look at the biblical sanctuary. 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All right, thank you so much, and let's get back to the program.
0: if nothing else, with this few days and these 10 sessions. But we're encouraging you to, you know, continue probing. Say to yourself, I'm like David. I'm the kind of person who wants to understand. I'm the kind of person who wants to see God's beauty and his glory and his power and his love. And I want to understand the manner in which God deals with evil and will finally bring it to an end. I want to comprehend all of that. Identify yourself as a sanctuary scholar. So come back now to his foundational idea. Your way, oh God, is in the sanctuary. Your derek, your path, your the direction you're leading us. Your way, oh God, is in the sanctuary. Well, this way, as you begin to zoom out in Scripture, this way language is used over and over again in the Bible. And as you zoom out and you see the bigger picture, this way is all about Jesus. At every step of the way, all the symbolism along the way in the sanctuary, as you traverse the path of the sanctuary, every step of the way, you're like, whoa, there is a perspective on Jesus that is vitally necessary to my development.
1: Amen.
0: And then you look over here, you're like, oh, here's another perspective on Jesus that's different but harmonizes with this one. And whoa, what's going on right here? Jesus, Jesus, Jesus, Jesus. Jesus is this multifaceted, oceanic, titanic reality that reveals who God is and how God is atoning for our sins and bringing us back into fellowship with himself. Jesus is the epicenter of it all.
1: Praise God.
0: It's all about Jesus. So when we come to the New Testament, to the Gospel of John, don't miss this. John introduces Jesus intentionally lifting sanctuary language. Now, you know what it says earlier in the chapter, right? In the beginning was the Word, and the Word was with God, and the Word was God. The same was in the beginning with God. That word, Word, is logos. It means something like the operating system of reality. It's the logic of existence itself. It is the reason for being. The reason for being. Jesus is that. In the beginning was the reason for being. In the beginning was the operating system of reality. In the beginning was the logic of life itself. This is verses 1-4 of John. And that word, the logic of life, the operating system itself, the word became flesh, and there's our word, dwelt among us. And we beheld his glory. Now, where are we? If you're familiar with sanctuary language and sanctuary architecture, where are we? The glory is where? In the most holy place. So Jesus is among us now. He's dwelling among us. And when you look at him, you see the glory of God.
1: Amen.
0: That was only accessible. Listen. It was only accessible through the mediation of human priests and tucked away behind a series of three veils. And he just came out of the most holy place into the world and said, howdy. He came out to be among us, and he himself, his flesh, is the veil that allows us to encounter the character of God and not be extinguished by it.
1: Praise God.
0: So he comes into the world, and when we see his glory, when we encounter the Shekinah glory in the flesh, essentially what John is saying, we discover that he's full of grace and truth. And this is a nod. This is an echo of the Ark of the Covenant in the most holy place, which is this beautiful symbol that is a balance between justice and mercy. The law of God, truth, justice, the mercy seat, the grace of God.
1: Amen.
0: Jesus is the perfect equilibrium of grace and truth, law and mercy in one person. And he's walking around. He's like a mobile temple. He's walking around on earth. And now he's here among us, revealing amazing things. Literally, when it says in John 1:14, the Word became flesh and dwelt. Do you remember the word? Tabernacled among us. That's what it says in the Greek. That's what you'll read in Young's literal translation, for example, and a few other translations. Jesus is the tabernacle.
1: Amen.
0: He is, in fact, the tabernacle. And he's bipedal, and he's walking around among us, revealing the Shekinah glory in a veiled form, so that we can get to know him.
1: Praise God.
0: So then in chapter 2, that was John chapter 1, Jesus just kind of off the cuff says, after doing some cleansing of the temple because of the defilements of commercialism, people using religion to get money out of people's pockets, basically.
3: Right.
0: And Jesus is like, we're not doing this. And he drives out all the thieves, otherwise known as the religious leaders. He drives out all the thieves. And then he says to the people as they're standing around, destroy this temple. Because he was just in the literal physical temple driving out the thieves, right? So he's in that concept. And then what? He says, destroy this temple, and in 3 days I'll raise it up. And they start reasoning and whispering among themselves, oh, he's crazy. What's he talking about? It took us 40 years to build this temple. He thinks if it's level, he can rebuild it in 3 days. That's crazy. And then verse 21 says, but he was speaking of the temple.

0: temple of his body. This is continuing on from chapter 1 of John, verse 14. He is the tabernacle. He is the temple. So then, fast forward to chapter 14 of John, and the theme is continued. Don't miss this part. And where I go, well, it begins with "and," so I should give you the context. Okay, you remember the beginning part of this, where Jesus says to the disciples, "Let not your hearts be troubled. You believe in God, believe also in me. In my Father's house are many rooms and many mansions, if it were not so, I would have told you. I go to prepare a place for you. And if I go to prepare a place for you, I will come again to receive you to myself, that where I am, you may be also." Yeah. This is the whole point of Scripture. And then Thomas, remember him? Thomas. "And where I go," Jesus says, I'm leaving the world. "And where I go, you know. And the way," is that a familiar word? Because we're sanctuary literate now. "Your way, O God, is in the sanctuary," David said. "The way, you know." And Thomas said to him, "Lord, we don't know where you're going. We don't know the where. And so how can we know the way? We don't know where, and we don't know. Give us some directions. Give us Google Maps or something. We don't know where you're going, and we certainly don't know how to get there. We don't know the way." And Jesus said to him, "I am the way. I'm the way. I'm standing right here in front of you. Weren't you listening, Thomas, back in chapter 1 of John? Back in chapter 2? I am the temple. I'm the way. I'm the path. I am the direction. I'm the journey that you need to embark upon. I'm the truth. And I am the life." And this part is just so incredibly important. Because what did Thomas say? Where? I want a location. Where? You're the way? Okay, where? Where are we going? No one comes to the Father. Amen. Except through me. It's not just a geographic location. It's a relational location.
1: Amen.
0: The destination is the Father. The destination is the Father. The Father is the where. So let's do a little Q&A here, because we're getting sanctuary literate, right? Let's do a Q&A. Here's our Q&A. I'm going to ask a question. You're going to give the answer. Okay? Where are we going? To the Father. How do we get there?
2: Jesus.
0: Amen. This is it. This is what we're here to discover. And this journey is fabulous. In fact, I want to do a little responsive thing with you, and hopefully I'll be able to utilize it in order to embed this in our memory. Essentially, what we're doing is we're embarking upon a way, a journey. And the journey has a certain pattern to it. And the pattern is intellectually up and emotionally in. So I can say it like this. Higher up in comprehension, in awareness. We're learning about the sanctuary. We're underlining things up. Higher up intellectually, deeper in emotionally, relationally. Higher up, deeper in. My part is to say higher up. Your part is to say and deeper in. Let's try it. Let's give it a whirl. Higher up.
1: Deeper in.
0: One more time. Higher up.
1: Deeper in.
0: This is the journey that we're on. And we're going into the most holy place because we are looking for the Father. We're looking for the Father, you guys. Jesus is the way home to the Father.
1: Amen.
0: I'm not making this up. This is what the text says. Jesus is the way to the Father. And then, that was in chapter 14. Jesus is extremely consistent in the patterns of his thought. That was chapter 14, right? I am the way. I'm going back to the Father, and I'm the way for you to get to the Father. Then in chapter 16, this is so beautifully simple. Jesus says to the disciples, I'll tell you, in essence, what's going on here in a nutshell, Jesus says. I came forth from the Father and have come into the world. And I leave the world and I go to the Father. He's saying, I was in the most holy place, in deep, intimate fellowship with the Father for all eternity past. And I came out. I came from the Father to get you. I came out. Here I am. And I have things to tell you about the Father to calm your fears and your insecurities about God.

0: God, he's on your side. He loves you. You don't need to be afraid. If there's anybody you don't need to be afraid of, it's your Father. I came from the Father into the world. Here I am. You see me. And what does he say? Now I'm going back. I'm going back into the most holy place. I came out. I'm going back in. This is the journey. Jesus initiates the journey. He doesn't stand up in heaven apart from us and say, hey, get your act together. Hey, come on. Come on. Come on. No, he says, oh, no, there. You know yourself. It's not going to work. I can't just summon them. So I'm going to have to go get them. So I'm going to go out and down into the world. And then he's going to take us higher up and here it's Abraham. This is what Jesus is doing. He's taking us back to the Father. The sanctuary is the way home in an object lesson. It's an actual journey. We're out here in the camp. Paul says we're alienated from God and we are enemies of God. There's one door of entrance and Jesus came all the way. Jesus came all the way out into the world. And he said, follow me. He turned around and now he's going back. Now he's going back. And we're just following him. Amen. The author of the book of Hebrews says he's the forerunner, not the Toyota. The forerunner, the one who goes ahead of. He's gone ahead to the Father and he's saying, hey, friendly forces up here. God is good. You can come boldly before the throne of grace. You don't need to be afraid anymore. I know your guilt is telling you otherwise. Your guilt is lying to you. Your shame is lying to you. In fact, again, quoting the book of Hebrews, I despise your shame. I despise your shame. I hate your shame. And you don't need to allow your shame and guilt to dictate you away from God. Amen. Jesus is the forerunner. He's gone in and he has a report for us. And here's the report. God is good. Woo. And you can come. He's waiting for you. This is the way. This is the journey. So Hebrews chapter 6, he is the way, and he's leading us to the language here, the presence behind the veil. We're sanctuary literate now. We know the architecture. So that language has us where? The presence behind the veil. Where are we at?
1: Only a halt.
0: We're in the most holy place. We're in the most holy place. The presence behind the veil. Jesus is the forerunner. He's entered for us already. He said, come on, come on, come on. The chapter 10, the word way again, the language of way, tells us that we're going to look at all this in greater detail, by the way. A new and living way. Jesus is a new and living way so that through him we can go through the veil. And then the book of Hebrews says, hey, just in case you haven't worked out the symbolism for yourself, I'm going to tell you explicitly, the veil is his flesh. Jesus' flesh is the veil that covers the glory of God, thins it down enough for us to encounter God and survive the ordeal. It's basically like God is saying to you and me, I want you to get to know my character preparatory to being in my in my presence. Yes. I want you to get to know my character through Jesus in the flesh. And this is also then lifted by the Apostle Paul, this way idea, this path idea. And Paul says that the way that is Christ is the way of love. Amen. This is Paul. Now watch this. In 1 Corinthians, he's already informed the Corinthians, hey, just in case you don't know, you're the temple of God and the Holy Spirit lives in you. Amen. He's already said all of this. Now, as the temple of God, individually and collectively as the church, God has given gifts. And in chapter 12, 1 Corinthians chapter 12, all the verses before this, he's delineating gifts, like prophecy and preaching and miracles and gifts, right? And then he comes to the last verse. I hope you're tracking with me here. He comes to the last verse. You're the temple of God, and God has given us gifts in the church. There's this gift and that gift and the other gift, and it's all quite exhilarating to find out your spiritual gift and to use it for the glory of God. All this giftedness is great. And then he says, the last

0: verse of the gifts chapter. And yet, I will show you the most excellent way.
1: Amen.
0: I just told you about all this spiritual gift stuff. That's fine. That's good. Yes, yes, yes. But there's something more. There's something more significant. I want to show you the most excellent way, path, journey that you can embark upon. And then we come to verse 1. This is the very next verse in Paul's thinking. Spiritual gifts, let me show you something even better. The more excellent way. Though I speak with the tongues of men and of angels. That's a gift. That's a spiritual gift. He's just talked about the gift of tongues. Though I speak with the tongues of men and of angels, but have not love, I have become sounding brass or a clanging cymbal.
1: Mercy.
0: And though I have the gift of prophecy, he's just been talking about gifts, spiritual gifts.

0: Mercy.
1: And though I have the gift of prophecy, he's just been talking about gifts, spiritual gifts. Wouldn't it be good? Wouldn't it be kind of cool to be a prophet? It's incredible. Let me tell you something more amazing than being a prophet. Being in love. With God. From your tippy toes to your frontal lobe. So though I have the gift of prophecy and I understand all mysteries and all knowledge, this all giftedness, and though I have all faith so that I could remove mountains, but I don't have love, I'm nothing.
0: Mercy.
1: And though I bestow all my goods to feed the poor, and though I give my body to be burned as a martyr, but I don't have love, my martyrdom is pointless.
0: Mercy.
1: You can be a martyr. I don't know how many people during the Dark Ages were martyred just because they were stubborn. They just had a good, strong will. They were defiant. Go ahead, burn me. Do you love God? I don't know, but burn me. You know, some people are wired this way. There's a certain kind of brokenness that translates into stubborn pride. And if I give my body to be burned, but it's not motivated by love, it profits me nothing. Love, now this is actually a song, first century Christians would sing this. Love suffers long and is kind. That's better than being a prophet. That's better than having the gift of multiple languages. That's better than feeding the poor even. Giftedness is great, but love suffers long and is kind. Love does not envy. Love does not parade itself. It's not puffed up. It's not arrogant. Love does not behave rudely. Like I did just the other day in Costco. You wouldn't believe what happened to me in the Costco. This person was a complete idiot. And I was rude. I was so rude. And this passage just rebuked me. Just rebuked me. Love does not behave rudely. It doesn't seek its own. It's not self-seeking. It's not easily provoked. It's not provoked. It thinks no evil. That means it thinks no evil of others. It's not like conjuring up bad things about people. It doesn't rejoice in iniquity. It's not happy when somebody fails. But it rejoices in the truth. Love bears all things. It believes all things. It doesn't mean it's gullible. It means it believes the best of people.
0: Amen.
1: And hopes all things and endures all things. And then this is such a powerful line. Love never fails. It is the covenantal faithfulness of God, and it is the only stable reality in the universe. Yeah. It is the rock.
2: Yeah.
1: According to Moses, God is a rock.
0: Amen.
1: He is stable. Yeah. You can't do anything that would cause him to waver in his love for you.
2: Amen.
1: You can't spin your way out of God's love. And you can't do good deeds enough to make him love you more. He just is who he is, who he is. God is love. And God's love never fails. He'll never stop loving you. Now that ought to like download some confidence into you. Like, I'm going to the most holy place. I'm going to the most holy place. If this is who's there, if this is God, I will come boldly before the throne of grace. Well, you know, I'm being a little, I mean, probably I'll crawl in there. You're like, hello. And then he'll kind of say, come on, get up. Remember what you learned about me through Jesus. Right? God's love never fails. Now here's the part. This is the closer. It's mind-blowing. But whether there are prophecies, they will fail. Whether there are tongues, it will cease. Whether there is knowledge, it will vanish away. For, now I want you to notice this language very carefully. For we know in part, and we prophesy in part. But when that which is perfect has come, unveiled, encounter with God.
0: Amen.
1: Then that which is in part will be done away. Watch what happens to us now. When I was a child, not biologically, spiritually, intellectually, morally, Paul's an adult when he's writing this. When I was a child, I spoke as a child. I have very simplistic little theological equations. And they got me through, but I need to move on. When I was a child, I spoke like a child. I understood things like a child understands.

0: things. I thought like a child. But when I became a man, when I grew up spiritually, I put away childish things for, here it is, now we collectively, all, this is true of every human being, now we see in a mirror, pause right there, what's a mirror for? Do you see through a mirror? No, a mirror is for seeing who? Yourself. Now we see in a mirror dimly. What is he saying here poetically? We don't know ourselves. We're looking straight in the moral mirror and we're deluded. We don't see ourselves as we are. We see in a mirror dimly, but then eventually face to face with who? Now I know in part, know what in part? It's a mirror metaphor. Know what in part? Myself. But then when I'm face to face, not with myself, but with him, when I'm face to face with him, now I know in part, but then I shall know myself just as he knows me. I'll know myself as I really actually am.
1: Hallelujah.
2: Amen.
0: And that's going to be terrifying. That's going to be terrifying unless I've gotten to know him. Ellen White then lifts 1 Corinthians 13. Watch this. She takes 1 Corinthians 13, the love chapter, and she takes the most holy place and she merges them into a single theological insight. Are you ready for this? She says, from the holy of holies, the most holy place, there goes on the grand work of instruction. The sanctuary apparently is an educational tool. And the most holy place has a lot of light. And from the holy of holies, there goes on the grand work of instruction. Watch this. The angels of God, who are all in the most holy place, as we'll discover, are communicating to men. Are we listening? Christ officiates, as our high priest, that is, in the sanctuary. Now watch this. There, that is in the holy of holies, there must be a purifying of the soul here upon the earth in harmony with Christ's cleansing of the sanctuary in heaven. So the thing that's happening there should be happening here. The thing that's happening there should be happening here. How does it happen here? Higher up? Deeper in. Watch this. There, that is in the most holy place, we shall see more clearly as we are seen. We shall know as we are known. Where's she quoting from? She's quoting 1 Corinthians 13. And she's essentially saying that the sanctuary journey, the sanctuary way, which is Christ, is simultaneously a journey of growth in love.
2: Amen.
0: So that we move in our relationship with Jesus deeper and deeper, deeper in to love with God and love for one another. Higher up, deeper in. This is the pattern of the journey. And David is a case study in sanctuary theology. He committed his double crime of homicide and whatever the other part was. Adultery, the power differential was so great, it was probably worse than adultery. And then the prophet came in to the throne room. Well, David felt quite fine about himself, because now I see through in a mirror dimly and I don't know myself, and I can use religion to prop myself up. And then he finally realized the truth when the prophet said, you're the man, David. You know what you've done. The truth comes upon his conscience and he says, have mercy upon me, O God, according to your loving kindness, according to the multitude of your tender mercies, blot out my transgressions, wash me thoroughly from my iniquity and cleanse me from my sin. This is all sanctuary language. He is in the sanctuary, for I acknowledge my transgressions and my sin is always before me. I feel so bad. I feel so terrible for what I've done. Behold, I was brought forth in iniquity, and in sin my mother conceived me. I've been broken from birth, God. Behold, you desire truth in the inward parts, and in the hidden part, you will make thee know wisdom. Another version says that you delight in truth in the inward being and the secret part. What is this? The hidden part is the Hebrew word satam, and it means to stop up, to shut up, to keep closed. That's you. That's me. Guilt and shame shuts us up and shuts us down. The Danish theologian Kierkegaard said it this way. The human condition is one of shut-upness, wherein a person blocks off their own perceptions of reality in an effort to protect themselves. That's you. That's me. We're constantly bobbing and weaving and lying to ourselves and to others and projecting personas and pretending like we're things that we're not. The whole time there's the secret parts. The secret parts. And so David prays, purge me with hyssop and I shall be clean. Wash me and I shall be whiter than snow. Make me hear joy and gladness, that the bones you have broken may rejoice. Hide your face, not from me, but from my sins. Blot out my iniquities, God. He's in the sanctuary. Create in me. Notice where it's happening. In me. In my mind, in my heart, in my psychology. Create in me a clean heart, O God, and renew a steadfast spirit. Where? Within me. Do not cast me away from your presence, and do not, please, God, don't take your Holy Spirit from me. Restore to me the joy of your salvation and uphold me by your generous spirit. I know you're good. I know you're generous. I know you're a God of grace. God, forgive me. Forgive me. Then I will teach transgressors your ways and sinners shall be converted to you. I will leverage my experience to bring others to you, Lord, to deliver me from the guilt of bloodshed. He was a murderer. Oh God, the God of my salvation, and my tongue shall sing aloud of you, of your righteousness. Oh Lord, open my lips, and my mouth shall show forth your praise.
2: Amen.
0: The sanctuary reveals the way God saves us out of sin and shame into innocence and love. This is what David realizes. The modern psycho analytical guy who we don't even know if he's a believer or not, but he's just looking at the human mind. Dr. Bessel van der Kolk says people cannot get better without knowing what they know and feeling what they feel. That is, I need to know at the conscious level what is hidden in me at the subconscious level. There's the most holy place, and there's this right here. And this is where God's law and his mercy is to take up residence.
2: Amen.
0: For you created my inmost being. You knit me together in my mother's womb. So here's what I'm asking you to do, God, David says. Search me, O God, and know my heart. Try me and know my anxious thoughts. See if there be any offensive way in me and lead me in. Here it is again, the way everlasting. My inmost being is my subconscious mind. It is the me that's on the inside that nobody sees. It's the guilt, it's the shame, it's the brokenness, it's the insecurities, it's all the traumas that sin has inflicted upon you and me. And David was full of such traumas, and he found the way out through studying the sanctuary. This is the human psyche, a network of problems of all different sorts. Guilt, shame, brokenness, secret sins, things you do that you hope nobody finds out about, that short fuse you have where you just blow up for reasons you don't even understand. Whatever it is, and then what happens is, Paul says, and Ellen White corroborates, that God's love begins to heal, and it begins to take up more and more space inside of you and me. In my inmost being, in my secret subconscious mind, it begins to heal me until God's love takes up all the emotional space inside of me, all of the space that used to be occupied by guilt and shame and sin. It's taken up by God's love until my mind and my heart is flooded with God's love, and I am a creature of the most holy place. The Shekinah glory is in me. Our journey from here is going to be an exciting one because we are making our way into the most holy place. Because there's a lot of places we need to stop along the way. be here tomorrow morning as we visit the courtyard and make discoveries there preparatory to moving in to the most wood place. Because here's what we're doing. Here's what we're doing. Higher up, deeper in.
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2: With SRN News, I'm Jason Walker. G7 leaders facing a packed agenda on their first full day.
3: Tuesday's agenda includes ending the war in Ukraine and addressing the Middle East crisis. Ukrainian President Volodymyr Zelensky will attend the G7 meeting at the invitation of the host nation, France. The Ukraine talks come on the heels of President Trump's announcement of an agreement to end the Iran conflict. In recent weeks, the conflict in Iran has overshadowed the war in Ukraine.
2: That is correspondent Andrew Stewart reporting. Russian President Vladimir Putin launched the Ukraine war more than 4 years ago. Gas Buddy analyst Patrick DeHaan says if the Iran deal sticks, it could lower the price of gas and diesel before the end of the summer substantially.
4: If this deal pans out, if the strait reopens for the rest of the summer, it could mean gas prices that stay below $4 a gallon nationally. And it could mean diesel prices also see a fall below the $5 mark. So there's a lot of reasons to be optimistic, but we've also seen deals fall apart in the last couple of months as well.
2: Hong Kong has launched a public consultation for its first five-year plan in a politically symbolic step they say brings it closer to mainland China's development approach. Asian shares are mostly higher, and Japan's benchmark Nikkei 225 briefly topped 70,000 for the first time before trimming back some early gains after the Bank of Japan raised the key interest rate to 1%. Shares in Hong Kong and Australia fell, but other markets did advance. On Monday, stock markets rallied worldwide and oil prices eased after the U.S. and Iran reached that tentative deal. The S&P 500 was up 1.7%. This is SRN News.
0: Thank you for listening to Life Talk Radio. 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Quote, "Love is of God. 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
2: Well, Pastor Rob Pazienza is senior pastor at Coral Ridge Presbyterian Church in Fort Lauderdale, Florida, and president of the nationally prominent Coral Ridge Ministries. As part of SRN's Faith and Freedom series, we ask him why he feels America is a great country as our 250th birthday approaches.
5: We first have to ask what made it great in the first place. And what made it great in the first place was the Great Awakening and the bold biblical preaching that happened all throughout colonial America leading up to the Declaration of Independence. So the greatness of America is found in our biblical roots, our Christian heritage, and the opportunities that we now have 250 years later for the church in America to point back to those biblical roots to say, if we have any chance of preserving American freedom, it's through revival and it's through the church in North America waking up to what's happening in our culture.
2: That is Pastor Rob Pazienza. And this is SRN News. Israel's defense minister says the country will not withdraw from land seized in Lebanon, Syria, and Gaza. We have the latest on that story now from correspondent Charles De La Desma, reporting from London.
6: In the first official Israeli comments after the announcement of the interim deal, Defense Minister Israel Katz says the army won't withdraw from land seized in Lebanon. Potentially

0: She challenging an element of the deal that Iran and the US reached hours earlier. And, Katz says, Israel plans to stay indefinitely in lands it holds in Lebanon, as well as in Syria and the Gaza Strip. Iran has tied the interim deal over the war to halting Israel's attacks on Hezbollah in Lebanon. Katz also threatened that if Iran attacks Israel over strikes in Lebanon, Israel will strike Iran with great force. I'm Charles de Ledesma.
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2: Here's perspective on life today from John chapter 1. In the beginning, the Word already existed. He was with God, and He was God. He was in the beginning with God. He created everything there is. Nothing exists that He didn't make. Understanding of who Jesus is from John 1, verses 1 through 3.
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4: In Matthew 6, Jesus prayed, "Our Father in heaven, hallowed be your name. Your kingdom come, your will be done, on earth as it is in heaven." This is Max Lucado. A prayer that begins, "May I not view you as a distant father, but as one who has come to earth and understands the challenges and temptations of my life. Be near me today. Whisper reminders that you're close. My friends need you today as they make difficult decisions in their workplace and in their families. Show them you are closer than even their earthly fathers. Thank you for hearing me and listening to my pleas. It's in Jesus' name I pray this. Amen." Here's my challenge for you. Every day for 4 weeks, pray 4 minutes. Then get ready to connect with God like never before. This is Max Lucado.

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Listen to the Bible from James 3. Let him show his wisdom by his good life, by deeds done in the humility that comes from wisdom. But if you harbor bitter envy

then peace-loving, considerate, submissive, full of mercy and good fruit, impartial and sincere. Peacemakers who sow in peace raise a harvest of righteousness. From James 3. Listen to the Bible. It's great for the soul.

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2: Hi, I'm Joy Michaels, and this is Heartbeat. Worship the Lord your God and serve Him only. Did God command this out of some jealous need to protect His turf? No, God knows that worship puts us in touch with His great love and supernatural power. God says to worship Him in the beauty of holiness. What if we are not holy or as holy as we should be? Can we still worship Him? Holiness is about wholeness. God wants us to love Him with all our hearts, not say we love Him and live contrary to His will and purpose for us. The whole of you needs worship, and the part of you that will live forever needs it the most. Heartbeat is brought to you by the Salvation Army.

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1: Welcome to the Mercy Minute with Mercy Ship CEO, Dr. Michelle White.
2: Even before her son was born, it was clear that Doxy would do anything for her child. From traveling long distances to attend prenatal checkups, to moving to the city as her due date approached, Doxy was determined to give her baby the best possible care. At just 7 months, little Alfredo entered the world earlier than expected. But his early arrival was only the beginning of their challenges. Alfredo had also been born with a cleft lip and palate, a condition no one in Doxy's family had ever seen before. Alfredo's condition left him struggling to nurse and left Doxy full of fear. But Doxy refused to give up without a fight. Desperate to save her son, she brought Alfredo.

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0: Annalisa Morgan. The first step to take in becoming the parent you want to be is to begin a relationship with God by accepting Jesus Christ as your Savior and your Lord. Would you think about it for a few minutes with me now to say, God, you know what? I need you. I understand that you died on the cross for me, that you've paid the price for my sins. And Jesus, I want to trust you as my Savior and my Lord. Would you come into my life now? If you pray that prayer, let someone know.
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3: With SRN News, I'm Jason Walker. Authorities now say the owners of Santo Domingo nightclub will stand trial for involuntary manslaughter after that roof collapse killed 236 people last year. A judge ruling that Antonio and Maribel Espaulet, owners of the club, could face up to 2 years in prison if found guilty. The collapse in April of 25 shocked the Dominican Republic. Firefighters and police working for days to rescue several survivors. The G7 summit underway in France. President Trump and world leaders talking about a wide array of issues. In the meantime, the initial agreement between the United States and Iran to extend the ceasefire inching toward a formal signing. And that's despite questions over the fate of Tehran's nuclear program. California Governor Gavin Newsom is responding to investigations he says are being led by President Trump.
4: Newsom is accusing the Trump administration of targeting him

0: for political purposes as he weighs a presidential bid. Newsom says in a video posted on X that in recent days, federal agents have knocked on the doors of his friends and former employees and have asked for records. In the video, Newsom tells his wife that he loves her.
1: You have not earned a single one of the indignities that he's trying to inflict on you and our children.
0: Newsom also has a message for President Donald Trump.
1: Mr. President, come after me. I'm not going anywhere. And the country is watching.
0: I'm Lisa Dwyer.
2: Plane crash in California.
3: A B-52 bomber crashed shortly after takeoff at Edwards Air Force Base Monday in Southern California's Mojave Desert. Military officials said a huge plume of smoke was coming from the scene. The military aircraft, a Boeing B-52 Stratofortress, is a long-range bomber that usually carries a crew of five.
2: Eight people on board. There were no survivors. SRN News.
4: Jesus said that his kingdom was not associated with any nation here. His kingdom is of heaven. After sin entered this world, it began to decay. The only way to save it was for God to intervene by sending his Son. Jesus has been trying to draw people to himself as a source of life. He's inviting people to become part of his kingdom, which is not of this world, and he's trying to convince this world that his principles and values lead to life everlasting. It's like a farmer rancher who needs a hired man. His hired hand needs to follow the instructions of the owner and take care of his property and equipment, thereby strengthening the operation. But Jesus' kingdom is like that. Those who want to be part of it must take care of his property and follow his values. Greed, fraud, dishonesty, power, and control have no place in his kingdom. If an owner of an operation wouldn't hire somebody like that, well, why would Jesus? This is Rod Bieber with Seed Time and Harvest.
2: Teenagers are thinking a lot about God. Here's correspondent Michael Harrington.
5: A new poll from the Barna Group finds that American adolescents between the ages of 13 and 18 are wondering if God exists. 57% say they feel pressure to get an answer to that question. The survey also reveals that 57% of teens feel pressure to try and figure out if God loves them. Christian leaders say numbers like this make it clear that the country's young people form one of the most important mission fields available to believers today. Michael Harrington reporting.
2: Evangelical Christians continue to be one of the president's key constituencies. Now, an AP poll finds two-thirds of white born-again Protestants approve of Mr. Trump's overall performance, and the president winning the support of about 80% of white evangelical Christian voters in both 2020 and 24. This is SRN News. A 900-pound capsule has been sealed shut and shipped to Philadelphia, where it will be buried next month.
6: The 2016 law creating the Nonpartisan America 250 Commission mandated creation of a time capsule to be buried on July 4th, 2026, and opened 250 years later. The capsule was built with careful attention paid to making sure it will be watertight and airtight. It includes submissions from the three branches of the federal government, all 50 states, the five U.S. territories, and the District of Columbia. Rich Thomason, Washington.
2: As he had promised over the weekend, Prime Minister Keir Starmer says Britain is now making big changes when it comes to minors and the Internet. The government there in London will ban kids under the age of 16 from using social media apps like TikTok and YouTube. More details, srnnews.com.
7: Here's perspective on life today from John chapter 1. In the beginning, the Word already existed. He was with God, and He was God. He was in the beginning with God. He created everything there is. Nothing exists that He didn't make. Understanding of who Jesus is from John 1, verses 1 through 3.
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Here's more reading from the Bible at Acts 13:13. Now Paul and his companions put out to sea from Paphos and came to Perga in Pamphylia, but John left them and returned to Jerusalem. But going on from Perga, they arrived at Pisidian Antioch, and on the Sabbath day they went into the synagogue and sat down. After the reading of the law and the prophets, the synagogue officials sent to them, saying, "Brethren, if you have any word of exhortation for the people, say it." Paul stood up and, motioning with his hand, said, "Men of Israel, and you who fear God, listen. The God of this people Israel chose our fathers and made the people great during their stay in the land of Egypt, and with an uplifted arm he led them out from it. For a period of about 40 years he put up with them in the wilderness. When he had destroyed 7 nations in the land of Canaan, he distributed their land as an inheritance, all of which took about 450 years. After these things he gave them judges until Samuel the prophet. Then they asked for a king, and God gave them Saul the son of Kish, a man of the tribe of Benjamin, for 40 years. After he had removed him, he raised up David to be their king, concerning whom he also testified and said, 'I have found David the son of Jesse, a man after my heart, who will do all my will.' From the descendants of this man, according to promise, God has brought to Israel a Savior, Jesus. After John had proclaimed before his coming a baptism of repentance to all the people of Israel. And while John was completing his course, he kept saying, 'What do you suppose that I am? I am not he. But behold, one is coming after me, the sandals of whose feet I am not worthy to untie.' Brethren, sons of Abraham's family, and those among you who fear God, to us the message of this salvation has been sent. For those who live in Jerusalem and their rulers, recognizing neither him nor the utterances of the prophets which are read every Sabbath, fulfilled these by condemning him. And though they found no ground for putting him to death, they asked Pilate that he be executed. When they had carried out all that was written concerning him, they took him down from the cross and laid him in a tomb. But God raised him from the dead. And for many days he appeared to those who came up with him from Galilee to Jerusalem, the very ones who are now his witnesses to the people. And we preach to you the good news of the promise made to the fathers, that God has fulfilled this promise to our children, in that he raised up Jesus. As it is also written in the second psalm, 'You are my son, today I have begotten you.' As for the fact that he raised him up from the dead, no longer to return to decay, he has spoken in this way, 'I will give you the holy and sure blessings of David.' Therefore he also says in another psalm, 'You will not allow your Holy One to undergo decay.' For David, after he had served the purpose of God in his own generation, fell asleep, and was laid among his fathers, and underwent decay. But he whom God raised did not undergo decay. Therefore let it be known to you, brethren, that through him forgiveness of sins is proclaimed to you, and through him everyone who believes is freed from all things, from which you could not be freed through the law of Moses." Be listening next time for more from The Word. This is Nicholas Hope.

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7: This is By the Way, and today we celebrate our independence as a nation that has led to so many blessings. Thanks, Lord, for independence. Still, in our personal lives and in the life of this nation, it's important to recognize our dependence upon a loving God. We are dependent upon Him for the rain that falls, rivers that flow, the earth that spins, the sun that warms, and the faith that can be ours in Jesus Christ. The faith that is a gift from Him. Let's pray that we in our nation never reach the point of believing that everything is up to us. We have good reason today to celebrate independence. We have good reason every day to thank God that we are so dependent upon Him. This is By the Way.
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1: Hi, welcome to Jesus Wins, a daily devotional by Elizabeth Talbot. This whole month of June, we will be exploring the topic, enjoying His peace. June 16, His Viewpoint. Rejoice and be glad, for your reward in heaven is great. For in the same way they persecuted the prophets who were before you. Matthew 5, verse 12. In my travels, I like to watch how children behave in planes because their perspective usually doesn't match that of adults. Not long ago, I was on a flight that encountered serious turbulence. Some children were really enjoying the air instability. Every time the plane went up and down, they made joyful sounds as if they were on a roller coaster ride. In the meantime, all the adults were anxiously looking around. The presence and care of their parents allowed these children to rejoice when everyone else was worried and anxious. Faith is trusting a different reality in the middle of the storm because our kinsman Redeemer watches over us and has revealed to us how the story ends. The Beatitudes spoken by Jesus in the Sermon on the Mount offer a heavenly viewpoint about the circumstances that we face here on earth. Blessed are you when people insult you and persecute you and falsely say all kinds of evil against you because of me. Matthew 5, verse 11. Blessed when persecuted, insulted, and falsely accused? He continues, rejoice and be glad, for your reward in heaven is great. For in the same way they persecuted the prophets who were before you. Matthew 5, verse 12. Jesus offers a different perspective. Throughout the ages, the followers of Christ have encountered opposition and discomfort. Even the great men of old, such as Moses, Elijah, David, and Jeremiah, often cried out to God in despair as they faced enemies and foes. Yet they were strengthened by God, trusting that their trials served a greater and divine purpose, and that His presence was with them. Take a moment to read their stories in Hebrews 11. Insults and opposition are to be received with rejoicing, for we are called to be witnesses in the redemption history of humankind. Heaven awaits those who have trusted in the merits of Christ, even to the point of extreme suffering. Difficulties and struggles may be part of the storms of this life. Yet Jesus has offered us heaven's viewpoint. In the world, you have tribulation, but take courage, I have overcome the world. John 16, verse 33.
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9: With SRN News, I'm Jason Walker. Authorities now say the owners of Santo Domingo nightclub will stand trial for involuntary manslaughter after that roof collapse killed 236 people last year. A judge ruling that Antonio and Maribel Espaulet, owners of the club, could face up to 2 years in prison if found guilty. The collapse in April of 25 shocked the Dominican Republic. Firefighters and police working for days to rescue several survivors. The G7 summit underway in France. President Trump and world leaders talking about a wide array of issues. In the meantime, the initial agreement between the United States and Iran to extend the ceasefire inching toward a formal signing. And that's despite questions over the fate of Tehran's nuclear program. California Governor Gavin Newsom is responding to investigations he says are being led by President Trump.
10: Newsom is accusing the Trump administration of targeting him for political purposes as he weighs a presidential bid. Newsom says in a video posted on X that in recent days, federal agents have knocked on the doors of his friends and former employees and have asked for records. In the video, Newsom tells his wife that he loves her.
11: You have not earned a single one of the indignities that he's trying to inflict on you and our children.
10: Newsom also has a message for President Donald Trump.
11: Mr. President, come after me. I'm not going anywhere, and the country is watching.
10: I'm Lisa Dwyer.
9: Plane crash in California.
12: A B-52 bomber crashed shortly after takeoff at Edwards Air Force Base Monday in Southern California's Mojave Desert. Military officials said a huge plume of smoke was coming from the scene. The military aircraft, a Boeing B-52 Stratofortress, is a long-range bomber that usually carries a crew of five.
9: Eight people on board. There were no survivors. SRN News.
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9: Teenagers are thinking a lot about God. Here's correspondent Michael Harrington.
13: A new poll from the Barna Group finds that American adolescents between the ages of 13 and 18 are wondering if God exists. 57% say they feel pressure to get an answer to that question. The survey also reveals that 57% of teens feel pressure to try and figure out if God loves them. Christian leaders say numbers like this make it clear that the country's young people form one of the most important mission fields available to believers today. Michael Harrington reporting.
9: Evangelical Christians continue to be one of the president's key constituencies. Now, an AP poll finds two-thirds of white born-again Protestants approve of Mr. Trump's overall performance. and the president winning the support of about 80% of white evangelical Christian voters in both 2020 and 24. This is SRN News. A 900-pound capsule has been sealed shut and shipped to Philadelphia, where it will be buried next month.
14: The 2016 law creating the Nonpartisan America 250 Commission mandated creation of a time capsule to be buried on July 4th, 2026, and opened 250 years later. The capsule was built with careful attention paid to making sure it will be watertight and

0: airtight. It includes submissions from the three branches of the federal government, all 50 states, the five U.S. territories, and the District of Columbia. Rich Thomason, Washington.
1: As he had promised over the weekend, Prime Minister Keir Starmer says Britain is now making big changes when it comes to minors and the internet. The government there in London will ban kids under the age of 16 from using social media apps like TikTok and YouTube. More details, srnnews.com.
2: 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In the beginning, the Word already existed. He was with God, and He was God. He was in the beginning with God. He created everything there is. Nothing exists that He didn't make. Understanding of who Jesus is from John 1, verses 1 through 3.
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4: This is Max McLean. John looked and got a glimpse of heaven. What did heaven look like? Listen to the Bible from Revelation 4. After this I looked, and there before me was a door standing open in heaven. And the voice I had first heard speaking to me like a trumpet said, "Come up here, and I will show you what must take place after this." At once I was in the Spirit, and there before me was a throne in heaven with someone sitting on it. And the one who sat there had the appearance of Casper and Carnelian. A rainbow resembling an emerald encircled the throne. Surrounding the throne were 24 other thrones, and seated on them were 24 elders. They were dressed in white and had crowns of gold on their heads. From the throne came flashes of lightning, rumblings, and peals of thunder. Before the throne, seven lamps were blazing. These are the seven spirits of God. Also before the throne, there was what looked like a sea of glass, clear as crystal. In the center, around the throne, were four living creatures, and they were covered with eyes in front and in back. The first living creature was like a lion, the second was like an ox, the third had a face like a man, the fourth like a flying eagle. Each of the four living creatures had six wings and was covered with eyes all around, even under his wings. Day and night they never stopped saying, "Holy, holy, holy is the Lord God Almighty, who was and is to come." Whenever the living creatures give glory, honor, and thanks to him who sits on the throne and lives forever and ever, the 24 elders fall down before him who sits on the throne and worship him who lives forever and ever. They lay their crowns before the throne and say, "You are worthy, our Lord and God, to receive glory and honor and power, for you created all things, and by your will they were created and have their being." From Revelation 4. Listen to the Bible. It's great for the soul.
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8: 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It is Tuesday, June 16, 2026. Hello, my name is L. David Harris. 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Will you please let us know where you are in the world? We're building a map. We're building a map. I'd like to see it on a map. And also, please click the contribute button because Your Daily Portion Ministries is a listener and viewer supported ministry. Let's go ahead and pray. And then we will get underway. Father, we thank you for this day. Thank you for not leaving us alone to try to figure life out by ourselves. Please fill us with your Holy Spirit. In Jesus' name, I pray. Amen and amen again. There are times that we need tips so that we can actually apply what we live, what we do. And so we're going to begin with 1 Peter chapter 3, verses 8 and 9, and see what we can glean from that. The Bible reads, "Finally, be ye all of one mind, having compassion one of another, love as brethren, be pitiful." That's a tip. You want to know how to share Jesus Christ? Have pity on people. Be courteous. That's a tip. You want to know how to share Jesus? Be courteous and kind. Not rendering evil for evil. Wait a minute. Railing for railing. Oh, okay. So we're not going to give people the negative energy they give us. If they are vile toward us, we don't have to be vile toward them. We're not going to be revengeful or vengeful. But contrarywise, blessing. I'll read it again. Finally, all of you be harmonious, sympathetic, affectionate, compassionate, and humble. Do not return evil for evil or insult for insult, but instead bless others. God wants us to be a blessing to others. I think we are clear now, okay? So he wants us to be compassionate and share the feelings of others. So when witnessing begins with how to treat people. It's not an evangelism class that says, how do you teach the 2300 days prophecy, which I am not minimizing, by the way. I'm saying that is not the beginning stage of witnessing. You think about a person being on the, quote, witness stand. They are to tell their observed experience, the reality of this. So witnessing begins with how to treat people. A consistent life of compassion and respect opens hearts before words are even spoken. Now we have cracked the code. We make it so complicated sometimes within our faith fellowships when God is saying, I need you to follow the second and great commandment, to love your neighbor as yourself. Break that down into practical reality, practical steps, practical details. So what is the action step? Choose one person today and treat them with intentional kindness and attention. Yeah, let's go to our second lesson. Somebody just got that. It's like, what, is that simple? It is that simple. Yes, indeed. From the Bible book of Isaiah, chapter 50 and verse 4. The Bible reads, the Lord God hath given me the tongue of the learned, and I should know that I may know how to speak a word in season to him that is weary. The Lord God hath given me a tongue of the learned, that I should know how to speak a word in season to him that is weary. In another version, it reads, the sovereign Lord has given me the capacity to be his spokesman. God wants you to speak for him, brothers and sisters. Yes, and the light, and the light supposed to shine in the darkness, brothers and sisters, let your light so shine in this world, this wicked and perverse generation. So when they see, when people see your good works, they will glorify your Father, which is in heaven, right? The sovereign Lord has done this because he wants us to have a word, share his word to the people, his message for the people. This is a spoken expression. It's not just a concept.

sanctify the Lord God in your hearts, and always be ready to give a reason or an answer to every person that asks you. An answer for what? An answer about your faith. An answer about what great things God has done for you. Not to answer trivia questions like who's Moladok Baladon, like who is JL. Mm-mm. He's saying when I'm in you and you are and I have been set aside or set apart in your heart, when people are around, you're always ready to do what? To share what great things God is doing for you, how he has been faithful in the past, what he is doing for his people, even in this case, 2026. Yeah. I won't make it any more complicated. God prepares both the message and the moment. So we need to be on the lookout for that moment. God, is it now? Yup, it's now. Go. The believer stays ready, sensitive, and grounded in the truth. Ask God today to give you one opportunity to speak a timely word and stay alert for that timely word. And then the back end of that same passage in 1 Peter chapter 3 and verse 15, it says that we are to do this with meekness and with fear, or do it with courtesy and respect. That means gentleness. That means controlled strength. And then in verse 16, having a good conscience, that whereas they speak evil of you, they may be ashamed that falsely accuse your good conversation in Christ. And so the truth must be shared with gentleness and integrity. Character confirms the message and builds trust over time. When people are reading your life, Paul said, we are epistles, living epistles, known and read of all men. That means we're letters, huh? That God is writing to people, known and read of all men. What is the practice in that case, or the action step? Evaluate your tone and approach today. Ensure your witness reflects both truth and grace. Ensure your witness reflects both truth and grace, not just what you say, brothers and sisters. I want to make sure that you get this part. It's not just what we say with our mouths, or what we type in social media, or in our truth-filled literature. What God is saying is that we need to live this. It's our privilege to live it. So when people see us, they're not seeing a contradiction. They're not trying to figure out, why does this not line up? Why does that life that's so-called witnessing to me not line up with what they're teaching me? And in the book, The Ministry of Healing, some of you

0: were thinking about this passage, page 143. I'll read some of it. Christ's method alone will give true success in reaching the people. So much more to that quote. I want you to look that one up and then let me know in the community what you learned from it. In Ministry of Healing, page 143. Make it a great day, y'all. Peace.
1: 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Always remember, we cannot live by bread alone, but by every word that comes from the mouth of God. This has been your Daily Portion with L. David Harris. Make it a great day.
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3: The speech he gave at the Illinois Republican Senate Convention in Springfield on June the 16th, 1858, is widely regarded as one of Abraham Lincoln's most important. Lincoln quoted Jesus saying, "A house divided against itself cannot stand." His words were prescient. The Civil War began just 3 years later when Lincoln was president. Of course, Jesus' words were true, true for a country, true for a family, true for a church, and true for a person, which is why Jesus said, "You shall love the Lord your God with all your heart, with all your soul, and with all your mind." The reason many people struggle in their faith is that their heart is divided, and they've never chosen to surrender fully to Jesus. Let him have your whole heart today. Don't hold anything back from God. Choose to stand on Jesus' side. Give him all, and when you do that, your life will take off. John Bradshaw, It Is Written.

The French Reformation in the 16th century was not a smooth sailing. There was strong tension and conflict between the Protestants and Catholics, and in the latter part of the century, there were several wars between the two. In the 1530s, there was growing frustration as they saw their dream being fulfilled elsewhere, in Germany and Switzerland. And yet in France, they were lagging behind. In order to advance their cause, it was thought they needed to strike a bold blow to Rome and attack one of the most controversial topics, the Mass. A tract was written. Many believe that Farel wrote it in Switzerland, though others say that Antoine de Marcourt wrote it. The tract was entitled True Articles on the Horrible, Great, and Intolerable Abuses of the Popish Mass, invented in direct opposition to the Holy

felt it was too strong and direct, and that to use it would cause more harm than good. Others thought that it was okay, and when it was taken to a vote, it was decided to use it. They would distribute it all over France to every city.

This zealous and ultimately ill-judged action brought ruin, not only on those who had posted the placards, but on the Reformed or Protestant faith throughout France. One of the placards was posted on the king's personal chamber, and in his rage he said, "Let all be seized, without distinction, who are suspected of heresy, and I will exterminate all." The leaders of the Roman Church had what they had longed for, a reason to wipe out the Protestants. Some poor adherent of the Reformed faith was seized and commanded to show the papers all the homes of the believers in Paris, and under the threat of death, he cowardly went along and betrayed his people. They walked through the streets of Paris and grabbed people from their homes, imprisoning them before trying, torturing, and killing them. Hundreds of people fled Paris, people from all ranks of life. University professors, princes, artisans, and the Catholic Church was surprised to find how many Protestants had been living in Paris unknown to themselves. The leading French reformers would have to leave, finding refuge in Geneva, Switzerland, and it was from there that they would send pastors back into France, so that in the space of 40 years, there were perhaps 2 million Huguenot Protestants and 1,250 churches throughout France. Saint Bartholomew's massacre would deal another blow to the church in France, and again, many people would leave France. At this persecution and subsequent ones that would follow, each time France would lose their skilled tradesmen and craftsmen, suffering a brain drain that they had caused on themselves. The Swiss watchmaking industry was built largely by French Huguenot Protestants who fled there. One thing that we learned from this episode of history is that it's as important that we know when to say something and how to say something as it is that we say the right thing. Simply speaking the truth is not enough. The placards that were posted might have contained the truth about the Mass and correctly pointed out the erroneous beliefs, but the way in which it was done was ill-judged and caused more harm than good. May we be wise in how we share the truths of God's Word, sensitive to what others believe, and always aim to be winsome in our methods and our words.

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1: It's Testimony Tuesday. Hey, this is Ryan Paul standing in for Chuck Bentley with My Money Life from Crown. Crown's African Money Map was a collaborative effort of a group of people living in Africa. They're passionate about seeing millions of people on their continent become financially free. Based on the North American Money Map, timeless financial principles from God's Word are presented through the story of a fictional character named Henry. People learn how to handle money based on the obstacles and challenges that he encounters. 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Empower One hopes this training will have a significant impact in South Sudan. The hardworking people are in dire need of knowledge and tools. 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I want this to flow from my own life, not just theory. I just have to say the whole thing is incredible. It's truly powerful. Join me in praying for the people of South Sudan. I want to personally invite you to join us in Knoxville, Tennessee this September 10th through 12th. We look forward to celebrating all that God has done through Crown over the last 50 years. You can learn more at crown.org/50 years. That's crown.org/50 years.
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3: Welcome to Johnny Erickson Tada Sharing Hope. Today, Johnny has a great story to help us all keep our eyes on the prize.
4: When I was on my feet, I loved athletics. I loved working out. I loved staying fit, giving it my best, whether on the basketball, volleyball court, hockey field, cross country course. Now, there is no doubt that training was the hardest part. The many, many, many laps around the court or the field made my legs burn. And even though I have not run, I have not taken steps in decades, even being paralyzed, I can still feel, as it were, the burn. But you keep at it, don't you? You keep putting one foot in front of the other. Your lungs are going to feel like they're going to burst and your legs are going to buckle, but you don't stop. If you're an athlete, you just don't stop. Part of it has to do with the prize. The goal, I mean, you want to win, right? But the other part of it is, it's just who you are. You are not a quitter. You are not the kind to give up. You're almost afraid to. As an athlete, it would be so out of character. It'd be so unlike you. You're not a quitter. And if your coach thinks you can run 25 laps and then do half a dozen sprints, you do it. May not look very pretty, but you get it done. Even if you feel you will drop and faint. I guess that's why back in high school, I was voted the best athlete in my senior class. It was all a matter of pleasing the coach, believing he knew best, and that if you trained hard, you could make it to the finish. But then I broke my neck, and all of it stopped. I was paralyzed with a body that quickly atrophied due to paralysis. But you know what? Those athletic skills which drove me on the lacrosse field and the volleyball court, those principles have served me well over the years. And it's why I love

0: 1 Corinthians chapter 9, where the Holy Spirit tells us all to, quote, run in such a way as to take the prize. Everyone who competes trains with strict discipline. They do it for a crown that is perishable, but we do it for a crown that is imperishable. Therefore, I do not run aimlessly. I do not fight like I am beating the air. No, I discipline my body. As a quadriplegic, I can't really discipline my body, but the point is all about spiritual discipline. You and I have to fight. It's a spiritual fight. It's spiritual training. And you may feel like giving up, but you cannot quit. As a Christian, it would be out of your character. Your Savior thinks you can handle the life that He has given you, and it's all about pleasing Him. It may not be the best. You might not look very pretty at it, but it's all about persevering through your hard times. Look, I do it every day in this wheelchair, and I encourage you to join me. And as far as the finish line, when the fight is over, when we've run the race, well, I'm keeping my eye on that prize, that glorious time when all the suffering I now experience will one day, it'll be nothing but a half-forgotten dream, just a hazy, vague memory. And then it'll seem to have passed with a snap of a finger. Ah, and how wonderful it will be to step on the edge of heaven and feel the soft, warm sand of that celestial shore. We may arrive tired and spent, but you and I will happily drop to our knees exhausted, roll over on our backs in that sand, gaze skyward in relief at having arrived. And then, looking up, maybe we'll see Jesus lean into our field of vision as we look skyward, and He'll say, "Well done." And now, at this point, I picture Jesus reaching out His hand to help me up off that celestial shore. And now, enter the joy of your Master. You made it. Welcome home. That is the picture that keeps me running this race.
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0: Hi, this is Lauren Stibgen with The Christian Working Woman. Is your well-being impacted when a specific candidate or political party that isn't your preference has success? Are you bitter or depressed? Before we talk about these emotions, I want you to consider what you're consuming. Specifically, if you analyze your last week, have you spent more time watching shows that talk about politically polarizing matters than you have spent in God's Word? Are you listening to political podcasts, watching political reels on social media, and endlessly watching replays of some event that has caused the latest uproar in your community or in our country? In 2025, a Pew Research study cited that Americans reported 70% of the news consumed is related to government and politics. Over-consuming media that causes angst will most certainly impact how you feel. The weight you place on what you see on TV and social media or hear on a podcast or the radio can be an indication that politics is taking up way too much of your thinking. Colossians 3:2 reminds us that we need to set our minds on things above and not on earthly things. We need to keep our identity focused on Christ and an eternal perspective to keep us balanced as we consume the mountain of political and government news that is on our screens, both by choice and not. This doesn't mean we consume nothing, but we must pay attention to how it is making us feel. When we see perceived wins and losses in the spotlight, it is important to remember that we are not to put our trust in princes or any human powers that cannot save. Psalm 146:3. Being overly obsessed with a political outcome or seeing your candidate win can take your focus away from seeing the people around you that you could be leading into a saving relationship with Jesus. And it can seem like you're breaking one of God's commandments. I am the Lord your God. Thou shalt not have any gods before me. Are you making a candidate a higher priority than God? Consider showing up for work after your preferred candidate experiences a setback or a loss. How is your mood? Would your colleagues want to be around you or avoid you? Do you feel like you need to talk excessively about the results of this matter, or can you let these earthly powers fade away so that you can give a testimony about your faith? Talking about God more than politics and keeping our eyes focused on things above can help us keep politics from being an idol. 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
1: with
0: Walker.
1: Authorities now say the owners of Santo Domingo nightclub will stand trial for involuntary manslaughter after that roof collapse killed 236 people last year. A judge ruling that Antonio and Maribel Espaulet, owners of the club, could face up to 2 years in prison if found guilty. The collapse in April of 25 shocked the Dominican Republic. Firefighters and police working for days to rescue several survivors. The G7 summit underway in France. President Trump and world leaders talking about a wide array of issues. In the meantime, the initial agreement between the United States and Iran to extend the ceasefire inching toward a formal signing. And that's despite questions over the fate of Tehran's nuclear program. California Governor Gavin Newsom is responding to investigations he says are being led by President Trump.
2: Newsom is accusing the Trump administration of targeting him for political purposes as he weighs a presidential bid. Newsom says in a video posted on X that in recent days, federal agents have knocked on the doors of his friends and former employees and have asked for records. In the video, Newsom tells his wife that he loves her.
3: You have not earned a single one of the indignities that he's trying to inflict on you and our children.
2: Newsom also has a message for President Donald Trump.
3: Mr. President, come after me. I'm not going anywhere. And the country.

0: is watching.
1: I'm Lisa Dwyer.
2: Plane crash in California.
3: A B-52 bomber crashed shortly after takeoff at Edwards Air Force Base Monday in Southern California's...
4: There are two types of people, givers and takers. A giver will recognize a need and help out in any way that's necessary. A taker will see the same need, but let someone else make the effort to help. A giver will bring a meal to someone from work or church who's feeling a bit under the weather. A taker will convince himself that there will be plenty of others to help out, and bringing over a meal would just be overkill. A giver would take the time to hold the door open for someone in a wheelchair. And a taker would just move on and wonder why they didn't just use the automatic door. Each of us can fall into either category, but let's work on giving more and taking less.
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3: It's Mojave Desert. Military officials said a huge plume of smoke was coming from the scene. The military aircraft, a Boeing B-52 Stratofortress, is a long-range bomber that usually carries a crew of five.
2: Eight people on board. There were no survivors. SRN News. Teenagers are thinking a lot about God. Here's correspondent Michael Harrington.
7: A new poll from the Barna Group finds that American adolescents between the ages of 13 and 18 are wondering if God exists. 57% say they feel pressure to get an answer to that question. The survey also reveals that 57% of teens feel pressure to try and figure out if God loves them. Christian leaders say numbers like this make it clear that the country's young people form one of the most important mission fields available to believers today. Michael Harrington reporting.
2: Evangelical Christians continue to be one of the president's key constituencies. Now, an AP poll finds two-thirds of white born-again Protestants approve of Mr. Trump's overall performance, and the president winning the support of about 80% of white evangelical Christian voters in both 2020 and 24. This is SRN News. A 900-pound capsule has been sealed shut and shipped to Philadelphia, where it will be buried next month.
8: The 2016 law creating the Nonpartisan America 250 Commission mandated creation of a time capsule to be buried on July 4th, 2026, and opened 250 years later. The capsule was built with careful attention paid to making sure it will be watertight and airtight. It includes submissions from the three branches of the federal government, all 50 states, the five U.S. territories, and the District of Columbia. Rich Thomason, Washington.
2: As he had promised over the weekend, Prime Minister Keir Starmer says Britain is now making big changes.
9: Here's perspective on life today from John chapter 1. In the beginning, the Word already existed. He was with God, and He was God. He was in the beginning with God. He created everything there is. Nothing exists that He didn't make. Understanding of who Jesus is from John 1, verses 1 through 3.
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11: When my wife and I would drive somewhere, we didn't lose any time when she drove. No. In fact, we set some records. Once we were on a trip and I was preparing for the meetings we were going to, she's driving down this four-lane divided highway. I was looking down. And all of a sudden, I looked up and I saw orange plastic cones on the middle line that divided the two lanes on our side. And as I looked, every vehicle but one was moving into the left lane, to the left of the cones. You notice, I said everyone but one. Yeah, that was us. Yeah, my wife continued in the right lane, and I said, honey, what are you doing? Looks like this lane is closing. And she said, just watch. Well, we passed a line of cars on our left with a big truck at the head of it. See, that truck had moved into the left lane, and all the other cars said, oh, that must be the lane to be in. The problem was that the truck that they were following was taking equipment to a big tar truck parked in the left lane. So we waved as we zipped by all those cars as they were heading for an unpleasant surprise. Well, I'm Ron Upscrip, and I want to have a word with you today about wrong about God. Now, our word for today from the Word of God, we are in Proverbs 14:12. It's short, but boy, it's hard-hitting. There is a way that seems right to a man, but in the end, it leads to death. The Bible's pretty clear here. A lot of people are on a road that looks good, but it's going nowhere. Jesus talked about that in Matthew 7:13-14 when he said, "Enter through the narrow gate, because wide is the gate and broad is the road that leads to destruction, and many enter through it. But small is the gate and narrow is the road that leads to life, and only a few find it." See, a lot of people are wrong about the one thing you can't afford to be wrong about, God, and how to get to him. If you're wrong about God, it's fatal forever. Now, maybe you're someone who might be on a sincere road that seems very right, but that ends far away from God forever instead of with him forever. Only God can tell us how to get to him, and he does in John 14:6. Jesus said, "I am the way, the truth, and the life. No man comes to the Father except through me." In 1 John 5:11-12, it says, "There is life in God's Son, and he that has the Son has life. He that does not have the Son of God does not have life." So, question, do you have the Son of God in your heart? This bothers a lot of people that Jesus is the only way. You say, "Well, I believe in tolerance, as long as we're sincere." Well, if you're trapped in a burning building and a firefighter risks his life to bring you out, I don't think you say, "Hey, wait, there's only one way out of here? Are you kidding?" No, you grab that rescue and you say, "Thank God there's a way." Well, thank God there is one way. There wasn't any way until one Savior came and paid the price for our sin. Sin has a death penalty, man. The Bible says the wages of sin is death. Someone's got to die for my sin to be paid for. No good works, no matter what faith they're from, can pay that death penalty. Romans 5:8 says, "God proved his love for us in that while we were still sinners, Christ died for us." And if you haven't pinned all your hopes on Jesus to be your rescuer, you're still on the road that leads to death. That's why everything now and forever depends on what you do with God's Son, Jesus. And this could be the day you make him your rescuer from your sin. Tell him, "Jesus, I get it. You died on that cross for me. I'm yours." And would you please then go to our website and just find there the information you need to get this relationship with Jesus going. It's anewstory.com. Only one lane gets you to God. Only one lane gets you to heaven. It's the road that goes by the cross, where Jesus died to pay for your sin.
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1: "Come unto him, all you that labor and are heavy laden, for he shall give you rest. Take his yoke upon you and learn of him, for his yoke is easy."

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1: I was radicalized. When I was a small child, my father took me to a Quran school where I learned the whole Quran by heart. I was taught to hate Jews and Christians, even though I have never seen any of them. But inside, there was a deep emptiness in me.
2: Cast yourself in. Yasser was taught to hate, and it all started one morning when his father said, "We're going for a ride."
1: He did not tell me that we're going to a Quran school, so we just drove till we came to a very small village in the middle of the desert, and he left. I thought he would come

On Monday night this week, about midnight, I wrote a letter to the Lord. I didn't know where to mail it, so I put it in my Bible. And I asked him, Lord, you got to do something about my heart. You know, a lot of time's gone by since I met you. And it's starting to harden up. You know, it's just kind of natural. I want to have baby skin, Lord. I want to have skin like a baby on my heart. It's starting to get old and wrinkled and calloused. It's not because of anything I'm doing. It's because of a lot of things I'm not doing. And I stayed up till about 2 in the morning writing this song.

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3: Some of you may disagree with me, but I believe love at first sight is an impossibility. 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Real love is an expression of the deepest appreciation for another human being. 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And these are not attitudes that one falls into at first sight. Indeed, there is a spiritual quality to the bonding of two unique personalities into a committed relationship that will last for a lifetime.
4: For more information on this topic, go to drdobsonminute.org.

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1: Many infallible proofs. This is Ken Ham, editor of the popular The Answers Book for Kids series. In the book of Acts, Luke wrote that Jesus presented himself alive after his suffering by many infallible proofs. So what were these proofs of Christ's resurrection? Well, think about it. What would it take to convince you that someone became alive again after dying? Well, the best evidence would be to spend time with him. You'd want to see him walk and talk. You know, that's exactly what Luke tells us. These infallible proofs are Christ's many visitations after his resurrection. He appeared first to his disciples and then to many others. And in most cases, Jesus did more than just appear to people. But that's for tomorrow.
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3: With SRN News, I'm Jason Walker. Authorities now say the owners of Santo Domingo nightclub will stand trial for involuntary manslaughter after that roof collapse killed 236 people last year. A judge ruling that Antonio and Maribel Espalet, owners of the club, could face up to 2 years in prison if found guilty. The collapse in April of 25 shocked the Dominican Republic. Firefighters and police working for days to rescue several survivors. The G7 summit underway in France. President Trump and world leaders talking about a wide

0: array of issues. In the meantime, the initial agreement between the United States and Iran to extend the ceasefire inching toward a formal signing. And that's despite questions over the fate of Tehran's nuclear program. California Governor Gavin Newsom is responding to investigations he says are being led by President Trump.
1: Newsom is accusing the Trump administration of targeting him for political purposes as he weighs a presidential bid. Newsom says in a video posted on X that in recent days, federal agents have knocked on the doors of his friends and former employees and have asked for records. In the video, Newsom tells his wife that he loves her.
2: You have not earned a single one of the indignities that he's trying to inflict on you and our children.
1: Newsom also has a message for President Donald Trump.
2: Mr. President, come after me. I'm not going anywhere, and the country is watching.
1: I'm Lisa Dwyer.
0: Plane crash in California.
3: A B-52 bomber crashed shortly after takeoff at Edwards Air Force Base Monday in Southern California's Mojave Desert. Military officials said a huge plume of smoke was coming from the scene. The military aircraft, a Boeing B-52 Stratofortress, is a long-range bomber that usually carries a crew of five.
0: Eight people on board. There were no survivors. SRN News.
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0: Teenagers are thinking a lot about God. Here's correspondent Michael Harrington.
5: A new poll from the Barna Group finds that American adolescents between the ages of 13 and 18 are wondering if God exists. 57% say they feel pressure to get an answer to that question. The survey also reveals that 57% of teens feel pressure to try and figure out if God loves them. Christian leaders say numbers like this make it clear that the country's young people form one of the most important mission fields available to believers today. Michael Harrington reporting.
0: Evangelical Christians continue to be one of the president's key constituencies. Now, an AP poll finds two-thirds of white born-again Protestants approve of Mr. Trump's overall performance, and the president winning the support of about 80% of white evangelical Christian voters in both 2020 and 24. This is SRN News. A 900-pound capsule has been sealed shut and shipped to Philadelphia, where it will be buried next month.
6: The 2016 law creating the Nonpartisan America 250 Commission mandated creation of a time capsule to be buried on July 4th, 2026, and opened 250 years later. The capsule was built with careful attention paid to making sure it will be watertight and airtight. It includes submissions from the three branches of the federal government, all 50 states, the five U.S. territories, and the District of Columbia. Rich Thomason, Washington.
0: As he had promised over the weekend, Prime Minister Keir Starmer says Britain is now making big changes when it comes to minors and the Internet. The government there in London will ban kids under the age of 16 from using social media apps like TikTok and YouTube. For details, srnnews.com.
7: Here's perspective on life today from John chapter 1. In the beginning, the Word already existed. He was with God, and He was God. He was in the beginning with God. He created everything there is. Nothing exists that He didn't make. Understanding of who Jesus is from John 1, verses 1 through 3.
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9: 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And my response could have been, "Well, you're darn right." You know, and you're exactly right. But what I said was, "It's okay, Dad. 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
12: So today we're talking about something. I was thinking about it this way. It's like most people are walking around with this little thing they're carrying, and they don't even know they're carrying it, but it's a weight.
11: I see it as not just a weight. I see it as a wound that's open, and we're sick inside. We don't even know what normal feels
12: like. And our listeners are like, "What in the world are you talking about? Did you name this wound?" Yeah, it's actually called the father wound. And Kia Stevens is back with us. She was with us yesterday talking about her book, Overcoming Father Wounds. Kia, welcome back.
9: Hey, it's great to be back with you talking about such an upbeat topic. I'm so glad to be here.
11: No, I'm really excited about this because, as we said, most of us, I would guess, are walking around with wounds. Yeah. I had a great dad. Like, he was present.
12: He was a good man.
11: He was a really man. Not a believer for years and years. And we had hard conversations about this. I would get mad. He would get mad. But I still had a wound, but at least we could talk about the wound. A lot of us, like you had said yesterday, your dad wasn't able to receive maybe the words that you were saying, or even you couldn't have the relationship you longed for. And I think that's true for a lot of people.
12: Let's start here. How would a person know if they have it? Like, can you define it or help us understand? Sure. Well, I don't think I have that, but maybe I do.
9: Yeah. And, you know, you were saying, Anne, that you thought a lot of people had a father wound. It's actually 1 in 3 children grow up with father wounds. And father wounds are synonymous with father absenteeism. So we know that a father can be absent for a myriad of reasons. It could be divorce, abandonment, abuse, incarceration, drug addiction, alcoholism, as it was in my case, alcoholism.
12: And it could even be working too much.
9: Yeah, that's what I was going to say. A physically present father, but emotionally absent. And so if you're listening and you're seeing one of those qualifiers, and there are additional ones, then you may in fact have a father wound. You know, in my research, I read this book by Dr. Charles Whitfield. He's now deceased. And he lists inside of this book several needs that need to be met in the child's life. So things like love, attention, validation, acceptance, trust, affirmation, safety, security. These are some needs that you need to grow up with, that secure attachment style, right, that we were talking about. And there are some needs, I believe, that the father specifically provides, right? Because naturally we think about these gender roles of like the mother is the nurturer, but the father provides security. The father affirms the femininity of the daughter. If the father is not in the home to do those things, then the daughter is left to do it for herself. Often with costly results, as we see with the statistic, daughters who grow up without a father in the home are X amount more likely to have a teenage pregnancy, or they're X amount more likely to experiment with drugs and alcohol and risky behavior or get involved in crime. I would venture to say that if we examine the lives, and it has been done, it's been done with prisoners, how many of them did not have a father.
11: Mm-hmm.
9: Didn't I have a father?
11: Yeah. As you were saying all those statistics, I was recalling, I think I was 8 years old when I went in the room and my dad always kissed me goodnight. And so I went into the room where he was to say goodnight to my parents. And I remember saying as an 8-year old, maybe I'm too old to do this now. And my dad said, well, maybe you are. And it was the last time he ever hugged and kissed me. And I remember I went to bed that night and I had this void like, I wish I wouldn't have said that. Oh, and I hope he still does. But he didn't know. At that point, I had already had a lot of sexual abuse in my background. So his hugs, his kiss at night, which was just totally appropriate and beautiful, were the only times I had had affection that was not distorted. And so I'm thinking of the fathers who, even as their girls become teenagers and you're in that awkward stage because she's becoming a woman, let me just say she needs your appropriate physical touch and affection. Because I went on, I was so promiscuous. You talk about this in the book of even some of the signs of possible father wounds and our needs not being met. But dads, like your little girls need this from you in an appropriate way.
13: Yeah, I actually read a book, Bringing Up Girls, by Dr. James Dobson, and he talks about that. He talks about the awkwardness and fathers not wanting to touch their daughters or hug their daughters because they are starting to look like a woman.
11: Right.
13: And so there's a little bit of uncomfort with that. But that is the time.
11: That is the time.
13: More so than when they're little. Yes, do it when they're little, but when they are teenagers and they're developing, you know, and they're turning to the opposite sex to define them and to give them the value and the affirmation, when a daughter has received that from her father and she gets a subpar comment or statement from a male, she can easily say, I don't need it.
11: Yes.
13: I don't need that.
12: I've got it.
13: I've already got it. My dad already told me who I am.
11: Yes.
13: I already know that I'm beautiful. I already know that I'm confident.
12: It's like you, I've said it this way, you're driving your car and you've got a full gas tank. You drive by a gas station, you don't stop. But when you're almost on empty, you're pulling in and you get in trouble, like you said. And let me just add this. Boys need it from their dad, too.
13: Exactly. Mm.
12: Not just daughters. A hug, affection in an appropriate way, a look that says, I believe in you and I see you and you've got what it takes.
11: And if a father's not at home, a grandfather, too.
13: Yeah. Right. That's right. You know, life is how life is. And families are not perfect. And these parents or parental figures that we've set on pedestals because we love them. They're our parents, you know?
12: Yeah.
13: They're our parents. We see no flaws. They're our parents. But when you get old enough, you can say, well, my dad was a great provider. He was not affectionate. My dad was affectionate, but he wasn't attentive and he didn't come to that volleyball game. Or my dad was a leader in church, but he was absent when he came home. He watched TV all day. He never asked me about my day. Or my dad had an affair. Or my dad hit my mom. Or he called her a name. Or for the most of the time, he was even. But when, every now and then, he would get upset and fly off at the handle. And he never hit anybody. He never cursed. But it scared me because I'm sensitive. You know, when you get older, you're able to, hopefully, prayerfully, with counseling and some help, you're able to look at it holistically and with balance and say, this is true, but this is also true. And this is how it has impacted me in my life.
11: Hey, we're hearing from many pastors that couples in their churches aren't falling apart, but they're not really truly connecting either. And there's this quiet drift happening.
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0: of overcoming
1: and there in
0: is
1: the future,
0: yes
1: yeah.
0: It's not a period, and so I want to preface anything I say from this point forward with the fact that ing is present progressive. I don't want anyone to feel like I'm not far enough, or I'm just starting out, or I'm too far gone, or there's nothing God can do with me, or look at all these wounds. If you've identified, I got trust wounds and love wounds and affirmation wounds and security wounds. I'm completely jacked up. There is nothing that God can do with me. I want to bring you back to the ING. I'm still in the ING state, but some of the tools that I've used, definitely that forgiveness letter was really powerful for me, and prayer and counseling. I think there's something to be said about having someone who is clinically trained, that is outside of your circle of friends, and they're paid to keep your information confidential, that can provide insight into your life. Counseling is about $150 a session, so that may be overwhelming. I would say start with your church. I actually did that with my church. I'm fortunate that my church had a program. It's called Renew. So it's not available to the public, but it is a merge of psychology and Christianity, which I think is so needed. So you look at things like your traumatic childhood experiences, and you look at your wounds, your family of origin, and then you begin to trek through like your dominant thoughts. And you do a process called cognitive behavioral therapy, where you identify the thoughts that are driving your behavior. The natural tendency is to say, I am going to change my behavior. You can't do that. You have to change your thoughts, and then your thoughts will automatically change your behavior. But we can't change our own thoughts because we're not God. So you have to turn to the Word of God. I'm thinking about, what is it, wrong? Romans chapter 12:2, you know, do not conform to the patterns of this world, but be transformed by the renewing of your mind. You renew your mind with the Word of God. So the blend of the cognitive therapy and the Word of God is identifying what is the dominant thought that is driving this behavior. I must perform to feel loved. I must be told that I'm pretty to feel beautiful. I must drive the relationships in order to feel important and feel loved. Just identifying those apart from the Word of God might not be enough, because they can sound like truth. That's where you need the Bible. That's where you need to pray and spend time with the Lord. The Holy Spirit is a wonderful counselor, and he will say, that's not true. Over time, year one, that's not true. Year two, that's not true. Year three, that's not true. Year four, that's not true. Year five, you're like, hey, I think that's not true. That's how it's been for me. But it's been a roller coaster, you know, where you see growth and change. Then you go back around the wheel and you're like, have I changed at all?
2: It's so funny you say that. I was talking to a woman not too long ago about, she said, I know you've gone through and healed from sexual abuse. I said, healing, because the first time I really dug down deep, I thought, there it is. I'm free. I'm done. And then it resurfaced and I thought, what is this? Lord, I thought this was done. I gave it to you. I thought you healed it. And I feel like he's so gracious in giving us pieces of it that we can stomach.
0: Because we can't handle all of it.
2: We can't handle it all at once.
0: It's too much.
2: And so that's why when we get married, new things arise. When we have kids, something arises. And so God just continues. He's so gracious, isn't he? In his healing.
0: And when you're talking, that brings to mind my favorite scripture, Philippians 1:6, that says, being confident in this, that he who has begun a great work, he started it, shall be faithful to complete it until the day of Christ Jesus. So as long as we're on that continuum, if I'm not where I'm supposed to be, or if I haven't gotten to where I want to be emotionally and mentally, it's okay. I'm tracking towards perfection. I will be perfected. You know, so I offer that as encouragement. I thought that too. I'm kind of a check it off
2: Me
0: the
2: too.
0: Box type of person.
2: Done, did that.
0: Like healing, boom, we got that. Praise God. Okay, what what's next? What are we having for dinner?

0: That's not reality. And also, that's not comforting. It is not comforting in the church when we do that to people. Like, oh, you're still grieving your divorce? Wow. Isn't God good all the time? All the time God is good. Why are you sad? Because we have the fullness of joy over here.
1: As we talked yesterday.
2: If you have more faith, you'll have our joy.
1: Yeah. For the people that are in the thing that we talked about, like, I don't want to deal with it. You said it's like a snake in the corner. I would say, and I bet you would say this too, Kia, isn't God so gracious that he gives us what we can handle in the moment? He's not going to overwhelm you. It can feel like that at times emotionally, but he's so gracious. Just that he's right there with us.
0: It's so true. I'm in a season of, I say that I'm in a character building season. That's what I give people because I know they can handle that. And they probably can't handle everything else. So I always say
2: that season's never going to end.
1: Dave, I feel like God dealt with you. Like yours was pretty quick though. Well, I shouldn't say quick. I feel like God did so much healing in you as you journeyed through your forgiveness with your dad.
2: Yeah, but
1: I mean, it's still a
2: like
1: few
2: you're
1: years.
2: Just saying, it's still triggered. I still was doing ridiculous things to try and get seen.
0: Yeah.
2: And everything you just said about the lies or the beliefs or the statements you live your whole life believing, I need to perform to be loved. If you don't know what those are, that's why it's so critical, like a counselor or somebody to help you identify, these are the statements that are not true, but you've lived with that have led you to bad behaviors. Because like you said, we don't connect the behaviors to, there's a root.
0: Right.
2: And that root is a thinking root, and God's the only one that can change that by the word of God. So I literally, as a preacher, I literally went on stage with an extension cord wrapped around me and said, here's what we do. I'm good. And it's like, no. This is plugged in somewhere. You got to go back
0: and figure out.
2: You got to find out what that is and then say, God, I need you to do work there. So I think I'm still in it. I think we all are.
0: Yeah.
2: It never ends. But God has done an amazing healing for me. And I think he's then said, I want to use that to heal others. Tell your story. Like you're telling your story.
1: Yeah. So, Kia, I'm thinking about your dad after writing this book. Did he read it?
0: No.
1: Well, what does he think even about the title?
0: Sure. Well, you know, the book is like 95% Kia and maybe 5% dad. And so I sent an e-copy of the book to my mom. She read the whole thing and actually went through the exercises. And then with my dad, I knew he wasn't going to read it. So I fly 800 miles to Texas. That's my hometown. And I go and pick my dad up and take him to a Mexican restaurant. I pull out my little pink laptop because that's where my book was at the time, in between some chips and some salsa. And I'm like, Dad, you know, I want to read my book to you. And so I read a little bit and he said, yep, that's the way it happened. My dad has a thick Creole accent. And so then I read a little bit more and I was like, are you okay with that? And he said, yep, that's the way it happened. And so then I read a little bit more and I get to the part where my dad wasn't there for anything. He missed every volleyball game. He never interrogated my date. He never took me to a football game. He didn't do this. He didn't do that. And I look up and I'm getting ready to say, Dad, are you okay with that? And tears are streaming down his face. And he says, you know, I owe you and your mother an apology because alcoholism robbed me of my life. And I sat there, you know, just stunned because I wasn't expecting, I wasn't prepared. And I saw the remorse. I saw the awareness of what alcoholism had done to not only him, but to me. You know, and I had never seen that. But I think the beauty in that moment was that, one, I didn't need him to say that. I was at peace. And two, that God had showed me my own depravity.
1: Yeah.
0: Because when he said it, my response could have been, well, you're darn right. You know, and you're exactly right. But what I said was, it's okay, Dad. You know, we all have things that we got to work through. And that
1: what a grace moment.
0: It was. And I'm so glad I didn't miss it.
1: Yeah.
0: I could have flubbed it completely. I could have destroyed him had I not been changed by the transformative power of Jesus Christ. Had my life not been dipped in the blood of Christ Jesus, I could have crushed him.
1: Yeah.
0: But thanks be to God, you know, I realized in that moment, you and your dad on an even playing field.
1: Yeah.
0: His battle was alcoholism. Your battle was insecurity, low self-esteem, lying, or, you know, that was your battle. But we all got them.
1: We all got them.
0: Battles. And so I'm grateful for that moment. And today we have a working relationship. Not perfect, but working.
1: Let me ask you, for the person who has blown it, maybe they had that conversation, they didn't let their parent off the hook. What would you say to them now? Because they're thinking, oh, I did blow it. Mm-hmm. I gave them everything. I let them have it.
0: That's the beauty of the cross. It's like second chance after second chance after second chance after second chance. It's never final. Even with the forgiveness letter, I've had people write forgiveness letters to their fathers who are dead and gone, six feet under. You can still get your heart right. And certainly if your parents are still living. I heard this quote that said, if your parents die, they're still your parents. You know, no matter what type of father or mother they are, when they're gone, they are gone. And you want to make sure that you did everything. What does the Bible say? Make every effort to keep the peace with one another, to live in peace with one another. Do your part. Do your part and trust that God will do his.
2: I would end today saying, for you today, it starts. I don't even know how you ended up listening today. Maybe you listen every day. Maybe somebody handed you this. I think God's been speaking the last 2 days to somebody that's journeying like we have with this father wound. And I would say this, get on your knees right now and pray and say, God, I can't do this. I need your help. And then number two, start the letter. Just start the letter. You may not finish it today. Start it. Start the journey. Say, God, help me go on this journey. At the end of this journey, and we haven't even used this word yet, but we all know it because we felt it. There's freedom.
0: Yes.
2: There is freedom. You're in bondage. Unforgiveness, bitterness, revenge, vengeance. The Lord says, vengeance is mine. He's got this. You're in bondage, and I've been in that bondage, and you cannot become the man or woman God wants you to become. He's created you to be, and this holds you. The day I forgave my dad, I didn't know it at that moment. I was finally free to sort of step into the man and husband and dad and create a legacy I could never do. It started the day I forgave my dad, and it's still journeying, and you need to take that journey today. All right, what a great day with Kia Stevens talking about father wounds.
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1: We're going to go to the Old Testament book of Ezra today, and I'm going to read the first couple of verses of that book. Ezra 1 verse

1. Now, in the first year of Cyrus, king of Persia, that the word of the Lord spoken by the mouth of Jeremiah might be fulfilled, the Lord stirred up the spirit of Cyrus, king of Persia, so that he made a proclamation throughout all his kingdom, and also put it in writing, saying, "Thus says Cyrus, king of Persia, all the kingdoms of the earth the Lord God of heaven has given me, and he has commanded me to build him a house in Jerusalem, which is in Judah." Cyrus the Persian is remembered as one of the good guys of the Bible, because he's the man who conquered Babylon and allowed the Israelites to go back home. In the book of Isaiah, God actually calls Cyrus his anointed, which makes him a type or a symbol of Jesus himself. At the beginning of the book of Ezra, Cyrus actually issues the decree to rebuild the temple in Jerusalem. But what I want you to notice is how it happens. The Bible says that the Lord stirred up the spirit of Cyrus. Now, that tells us something about Cyrus' spiritual condition, because God isn't in the habit of forcing people to perform his will. Instead, in a pattern you find all through the Bible, God moves on people's hearts and he allows them to respond. So that tells us that Cyrus was a spiritually responsive person. When God spoke, he was able to hear it. And better yet, when God spoke to him, Cyrus listened. And Cyrus wasn't even one of God's chosen people. That tells us something important about the way world affairs are handled. There is no question about the direction our world is headed. Every event, every decision, it's all going to head for the second coming of Christ and the establishment of God's kingdom. Even when things seem hopeless, when world events and world circumstances seem to suggest that it's not going to happen anytime soon, we can still know that God is busy working on the hearts of people who are in a position to make things happen. And some of those people will always be responsive. The question, of course, is whether or not you are responsive. Somehow and in some way, you do hold a position of responsibility, whether it's the influence you have with coworkers or the influence you hold in your house. In some way, you are in a position to make things happen. And that means that in some way, you are in a position to move this world just a little closer to the kingdom. And because you are able to make something happen, God is eager to use the talents he's given you to change the world, or at least your part of the world. Whether or not you're going to let him move you when he stirs your heart is entirely up to you. But given the way God used Cyrus to change the destiny of his people and prepare the way for Jesus, you know that being responsive is going to be a better way to live.

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1: Now, I'm not talking about your physical heart. I'm talking about your spiritual heart. Your spiritual heart is the core of who you are. And Proverbs 4 says, "Guard your heart above all else, for it determines the course of your life." Now, this speaks loudly to me. 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But if my heart is focused on the things of God, then I will have peace, joy, and contentment. Let's guard our hearts, my friend. Let's give our hearts to Jesus and follow Him all the days of our lives.
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4: With SRN News, I'm Bernie Bennett in Washington. During a bilateral meeting at the G7 summit with the Emir of Qatar, President Donald Trump says he's unhappy with Israel's dealings with Lebanon.
5: It's terrible. I would say of all countries, they've been treated the worst. And they can't defend themselves. And they have Hezbollah, which is a problem for them. So, I'm not happy with the way Israel has handled themselves with Lebanon and with Hezbollah. They should have been able to do the job faster. It just goes on forever. And when that happens, it throws a negative light on the big deal, and that's the deal with Iran.
4: President Trump is in the French Alps with allies as they're pushing the war with Ukraine back on his agenda. The Iran conflict has recently overshadowed the war in Ukraine. French President Emmanuel Macron aims to persuade Mr. Trump to support Ukraine and pressure Russia for peace. President Trump plans to meet with Ukrainian President Volodymyr Zelensky and focus on Ukraine, saying Iran will soon be back in the rearview mirror. The FBI and Secret Service stopped a plot to attack a UFC fight at the White House on Sunday, marking the 250th celebration of President Trump's 80th birthday, 250th celebration of America. Laura Winters reports.
6: The FBI arresting five people in connection with attempting to attack Sunday's UFC America 250 event. Vice President J.D. Vance telling Fox News this was a potential terrorist attack. FBI Director Kash Patel on his X page writing, multiple individuals are now in custody and the planned attacks were stopped cold. The New York Post reporting the group reportedly wanted to target buildings in the vicinity of the White House. And then while law enforcement was dealing with that, a second wave of attackers allegedly planned to storm the White House gate. Laura Winters reporting.
4: Economists and industry analysts say that even after oil starts flowing again from the Middle East,
7: when the SpaceX Inspiration 4 splashed down completing its 3-day mission in space, one of the astronauts' waiting loved ones cried out, "I never want to do this again." Well, the wait was over with their safe return. The four who went to space were all excited about going, but this other person was stressed out because of their safety. Of course, that's understandable. Spouses, fathers and mothers, brothers and sisters were waiting for the return of those four loved ones. While the astronauts were having the time of their life, their loved ones were back on Earth waiting. It's this waiting thing that Christians talk about, waiting for Jesus to come back. He said he would, but he didn't say when. Those who believe in Jesus' coming wait. Many have gone into their graves waiting. The scoffers say it's not going to happen, but the believers keep on believing and waiting because Jesus has proven in the past to do what he says, so they wait. This is Rod Bieber with Seed Time and Harvest.
4: At least it could take a while for the Iran war's effect on consumer prices to recede. This is SRN News. Anti-Christian hate is up in Europe. Correspondent Michael Harrington reports.
8: The number of incidents soared in May, including the highest number of arson attacks on churches in any month this year so far. According to the Observatory on Intolerance and Discrimination Against Christians in Europe, 37 hate crimes were documented during the month, targeting churches, Christian institutions, religious symbols, and individual believers, a rate of more than one per day. 13 of those incidents were arson. Michael Harrington reporting.
4: The number of incidents soaring in May included the highest number of arson attacks in churches. A federal judge has dismissed a lawsuit brought by a former Yosemite National Park ranger who was fired after flying a giant transgender pride flag from a rock wall at a California park. A U.S. District Judge Jennifer Thurston found that Sharon Joslin, who identifies as non-binary, did not follow proper procedures in filing the suit. Since Joslin was still a probationary employee at the time of the firing last year, she should have filed a complaint with the Office of Special Counsel. No employee of the National Park Service is allowed to place flags expressing their social or political views at national parks. A shock at the World Cup.
9: Cape Verde stunned Spain in the country's World Cup debut in Atlanta. Spain is one of the favorites to win the World Cup, but little Cape Verde has a goalie named Vozina.
10: Cabo Verde! Cabo Verde!
9: He stopped every shot that came his way. Cape Verde didn't win, but they did lose. It was a scoreless tie. Agatha Fernandez saw it.
11: Everyone was expecting that Spain was going to win like 7-0. It's our first time in the World Cup, first game. Very excited. All Cape Verdeans were proud of the tie.
9: Cape Verde is the third smallest nation by population to qualify for the World Cup. I'm Ed Donahue.
4: With SRN News, I'm Bernie Bennett in Washington.
12: Here's perspective on life today from John chapter 1. In the beginning, the Word already existed. He was with God, and He was God. He was in the beginning with God. He created everything there is. Nothing exists that He didn't make. Understanding of who Jesus is from John 1, verses 1 through 3.
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14: Are you seeking fulfillment for your life? Do you want freedom from fear? That's why we're here. Welcome to Jesus 101, introducing you to the real Jesus. And now, here's your host, Elizabeth Talbot, with Mike Tucker.
15: I'm Mike Tucker.
16: I'm Elizabeth Talbot.
15: Elizabeth, you told the story of your parents having retired, so now they're on a fixed income, I assume. Mm-hmm. And you said, don't give me much for birthday, just go to the 99-cent store. I want a variety of little things from there.
16: Yeah, it's just hairpins and little things. She doesn't spend much. And so my mother shows up to our little get-together, and she has the bag with all these little wrapped things. And I'm so happy. I'm unwrapping them and thanking them for every single thing. And then I get to the bottom of the box, of the bag, and there's a little box, a very, very small box.
15: Right.
16: And she has painted it, hand painted.
15: Oh,
16: and I'm going, oh, thank you. No, she says, there's more. Open the box.
15: Mm-hmm.
16: And I open the box, and there is a roll of bills there. And I realized very soon that is $100 bills. And I opened the roll, and there are 10 bills of $100. You know, I was starting my PhD, this was a few years ago, and they wanted to help me with my studies, and there was $1,000 cash inside the little box.
15: Your parents, who had just recently retired, now on a fixed income, gave you $1,000 when you just asked for 99-cent gifts.
16: Yeah, you know, and I started crying. I remember I was in a public place, it was a restaurant, and I could not stop crying, and I wanted to say something that to show how thankful I was, and I don't know if you ever had the experience that you received something so big that you can't say anything other than thank you.
15: Yeah.
16: Because you can't never repay. You are so surprised. It's so much bigger.
15: Words are completely inadequate. How do I express this?
16: Yes.
15: How do I
16: say what I'm feeling? So I'm crying and I keep saying thank you, thank you. And I don't know what else to say. And this was one of the most amazing experiences of my life. They've done that since every year for my birthday because they want to help me to complete the PhD, which I'm supposed to defend my dissertation soon.

0: And, you know, it was so much that more than I bargained for that I said, you know, maybe this is the way that this woman felt when she brought everything she had for Jesus because she had been forgiven or something had happened to her mm-hmm. that she wanted to pour this gratitude on
1: right.
0: Jesus.
1: Right.
0: And we're going to go to a very interesting story in chapter 12 of John.
1: Yeah, we find the story of an anointing for Jesus. And there, again, there are two levels to this story. There's a physical and there's a spiritual level.
0: You know,
1: this story links back to chapter 11 as well, doesn't it? Because we started chapter 11 talking about the Mary and Martha and how the Mary here is the same one who anointed Jesus with oil, but yet we haven't told the story about Jesus being anointed with oil yet.
0: See, chapter 11, verse 2, when we introduced Lazarus, it says, it was Mary who anointed the Lord with ointment and wiped his feet with her hair, whose brother Lazarus was sick. But the truth is, John hasn't told that story yet.
1: The story is in chapter 12.
0: That's right. He's very skilled in doing this. The Gospel of John is constantly linked with one story with the other.
1: Kind of keeps you reading. It's a teaser to keep you going.
0: That's exactly. And you know, at the end of the Lazarus story, in verse 53, it says that from that day on, they planned together to kill him because they said, this is too big of a miracle. We have to kill this man.
1: This is a real turning point in the relationship here with the Jewish leaders and their attitude towards Jesus. And so we see references to his death, to his crucifixion.
0: From this point forward.
1: Over and over again throughout the rest of John.
0: Yeah, so in the Gospel of John, what starts this thought about killing Jesus is the resurrection of Lazarus.
1: Mm-hmm.
0: So from here on, you're going to get Lazarus, you're going to get the word Passover that reminds you of the Feast of Passover that Jesus has been introduced at the very beginning of the book as the Lamb of God that takes away the sins of the world. You're going to get talks about burial and death constantly.
1: And this story really begins to tie all that together. We begin to see this in bold relief with this particular story in chapter 12.
0: Okay.
1: Verse 1, Jesus, therefore, 6 days before the Passover, came to Bethany where Lazarus was, whom Jesus had raised from the dead. And
0: see,
1: again, the link back to chapter 11,
0: absolutely.
1: Right? So they made him a supper there, and Martha was serving. But Lazarus was one of those reclining at the table with him. Mary, therefore, took a pound of very costly perfume of pure nard and anointed the feet of Jesus and wiped his feet with her hair, and the house was filled with the fragrance of the perfume.
0: Okay, a lot of people, and I'm one of them, believe that this is the same occasion as the other anointments in the

0: of pure nard and anointed the feet of Jesus and wiped his feet with her hair, and the house was filled with the fragrance of the perfume.
1: Okay, a lot of people, and I'm one of them, believe that this is the same occasion as the other anointments in the other three Gospels, Matthew, Mark, and Luke, even though there is no name mentioned in those.
0: Right.
1: Some scholars believe this is a completely different thing.
0: Yeah.
1: But when you see the price of the perfume, what it was about, if you ever make a comparison of all four, they look so similar.
0: Yeah, too many similarities to be merely coincidence. I agree with you that this is the same person.
1: Yeah, for sure, Mary had received something great from Jesus, aside from the fact that he had resurrected Lazarus. And she has this gratitude that is just flamboyant, is overflowing. It's just, you know, coming out of her. And she cannot stop but do everything that she has. She brings all this money because the costly perfume is I'm sure the other gospels said it was 300 denarii,
0: a year's wages.
1: Yeah.
0: And where a woman in particular in those days got that kind of money in order to lavish this upon Jesus is another story in and of itself.
1: See, Luke mentions a sinner, a woman that was a sinner. And then, of course, you say, well, of course she was a sinner, so she could collect all this money.
0: Right.
1: Here it only says that it was Mary, but this is one of those instances in which this gratitude just flows.
0: Mm-hmm.
1: You know, I want to stop here and take you to the Old Testament for a moment. As we said, it's introduced with the Passover, and the Passover is a really big word for John because he will present Jesus as the Passover lamb. The Passover is registered in Exodus 14. Perhaps you guys remember the Passover is still celebrated until today. I have served Passover for the Jews myself, and it's incredible for a Christian to serve Passover because you see all the symbols of Jesus there. And Exodus 14 is where Moses said, okay, we're going to do this from now on, and this is what it is. We are actually, the Passover is talked about before, 13 and 12. All those chapters talk about the Passover. Why don't we read chapter 12, let's say verse 21 on, that talks about the Passover lamb.
0: Then Moses called for all the elders of Israel and said to them, go and take for yourselves lambs according to your families and slay the Passover lamb. And you shall take a bunch of hyssop and dip it in the blood which is in the basin, and apply some of the blood that is in the basin to the lintel and the two doorposts, and none of you shall go outside the door of this house until morning. For the Lord will pass through and smite the Egyptians, and when he sees the blood on the lintel and on the two doorposts, the Lord will pass over the door and will not allow the destroyer to come into your houses to smite you.
1: And he says, and you shall observe this event as an ordinance for you and your children forever. And this is where it comes from.
0: Mm-hmm.
1: Now, you know this story. They do this, and they are spared from the angel of death that came that night on the 10th plague. Then this great redemption happens because God delivers them from slavery on chapter 14 of Exodus. And on chapter 15 of Exodus, they all come up with this song. Because, see, what happens is when you receive something really great from the Lord, you have this outpouring of gratitude.
0: You have to say thank you. There's got to be an outpouring, and that outpouring is very often spontaneous, and at times is extravagant.
1: Yes, and they do that as a people. And chapter 15 of Exodus has this outpouring in this new song, and they all sing this song about how great God is that has redeemed them. And then Miriam, on verse 20, takes her timbrel and starts dancing. I mean, who packs a timbrel when you are going for a...
0: She starts to dance before the Lord.
1: And all the women, says verse 20, started dancing with their timbrels, and then all of Israel started singing and dancing and thanking the Lord for what he had done for them.
0: You know, this experience of exuberance before the Lord is something that we need to recapture because of what he's done for us. I find far too many Christians going to church looking like they've been drinking vinegar. You know, the frown is just painted onto their face.
1: Yes,
0: and yet, there should be an experience of joy before our Lord.
1: Yes, and this is what we're trying to point out, that this woman back in John 12, Mary, is experiencing this exuberant, this flamboyant gratitude that she's giving everything she has. And this is a different type of religion than those that experience the religiosity of saying, okay, I got to do this to please God. I got to do this to the... That's the vinegar religion
0: that
1: you just talked about.
0: One of the hallmarks of true religion

0: no joy in that. But when you recognize what he has done for you and your response to him is one of overwhelming love and exuberance for him, that is a true sign of a genuine religion.
1: You know, there are two types of religion. The religion based on fear, which many people practice, and the religion that is gratitude, where your life is the perfume or a new song, because you just can't stop.
0: No, you cannot.
1: And it's very different. Some people say, well, yeah, but if we don't scare them to death, they're not going to do this stuff. And I'm going, oh, you are so underestimating the power of grace.
0: I have heard evangelists say that if you don't frighten them, they won't come.
1: Which is
0: some of the worst theology I've ever heard. It is joy and the love of Christ and our gratitude to him that draws us.
1: If you keep reading, you're going to find that Judas is the one that represents the religiosity, and he starts criticizing this flamboyant gratitude.
0: Why wasn't this sold and the money given to the poor?
1: And he even

When the enemy wants us to give up to depression, regardless of what we feel, where do we keep our eyes? When the enemy even is able to trip us up, do we just give up in that moment, or what do? Keep our eyes on Jesus. Micah 7:8 says this, "Do not rejoice over me, my enemy. Though I fall, I will rise. Though I dwell in the darkness, the Lord will be a light for me." That is my life motto. I don't plan to fail, but you know what? I've got a plan for every time I do. I'm running a race, so what do I do in that race? I get up, turn back towards the mark, towards the finish line, and head there as if my life depended on it, because guess what? It does. So there is only one person I give up to.

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1: It's Testimony Tuesday. Hey, this is Ryan Paul standing in for Chuck Bentley with My Money Life from Crown. Crown's African Money Map was a collaborative effort of a group of people living in Africa. They're passionate about seeing millions of people on their continent become financially free. Based on the North American Money Map, timeless financial principles from God's Word are presented through the story of a fictional character named Henry. People learn how to handle money based on the obstacles and challenges that he encounters. It's an engaging and fun way to learn biblical principles. Our alliance partner, Empower One, recently met with their key leaders in South Sudan. They're meeting weekly in a pilot program to practice teaching the money map. They loved it. They've never been shown how to make a budget and set aside funds to invest in the future. For many, this was the first time they realized God cares about how they steward money. Their excitement was so encouraging. Empower One hopes this training will have a significant impact in South Sudan. The hardworking people are in dire need of knowledge and tools. 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I'm really serious about using the African Money Map and teaching it. 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I've also been going through the material more deeply. It's important for me to teach what I actually live. I want this to flow from my own life, not just theory. I just have to say the whole thing is incredible. It's truly powerful.

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3: When I was on my feet, I loved athletics. I loved working out. I loved staying fit, giving it my best, whether on the basketball, volleyball court, hockey field, cross country course. Now, there is no doubt that training was the hardest part. The many, many, many laps around the court or the field made my legs burn. And even though I have not run, I have not taken steps in decades, even being paralyzed, I can still feel, as it were, the burn. But you keep at it, don't you? You keep putting one foot in front of the other. Your lungs are going to feel like they're going to burst, and your legs are going to buckle, but you don't stop. If you're an athlete, you just don't stop. Part of it has to do with the prize, the goal. I mean, you want to win, right? But the other part of it is, it's just who you are. You are not a quitter. You are not the kind to give up. You're almost afraid to. As an athlete, it would be so out of character. It'd be so unlike you. You're not a quitter. And if your coach thinks you can run 25 laps and then do half a dozen sprints, you do it. May not look very pretty, but you get it done. Even if you feel you will drop and faint. I guess that's why back in high school, I was voted the best athlete in my senior class. It was all a matter of pleasing the coach, believing he knew best, and that if you trained hard, you could make it to the finish. But then I broke my neck, and all of it stopped. I was paralyzed with a body that quickly atrophied due to paralysis. But you know what? Those athletic skills which drove me on the lacrosse field and the volleyball court, those principles have served me well over the years. And it's why I love 1 Corinthians chapter 9, where the Holy Spirit tells us all to, quote, run in such a way as to take the prize. Everyone who competes trains with strict discipline. They do it for a crown that is perishable, but we do it for a crown that is imperishable. Therefore, I do not run aimlessly. I do not fight like I am beating the air. No, I discipline my body. As a quadriplegic, I can't really discipline my body, but the point is all about spiritual discipline. You and I have to fight. It's a spiritual fight. It's spiritual training. And you may feel like giving up, but you cannot quit. As a Christian, it would be out of your character. Your Savior thinks you can handle the life that He has given you, and it's all about pleasing Him. It may not be the best. You might not look very pretty at it, but it's all about persevering through your hard times. Look, I do it every day in this wheelchair, and I encourage you to join me. And as far as the finish line, when the fight is over, when we've run the race, well, I'm keeping my eye on that prize, that glorious time when all the suffering I now experience will one day, it'll be nothing but a half-forgotten dream, just a hazy, vague memory. And then it'll seem to have passed with a snap of a finger. Ah, and how wonderful it will be to step on the edge of heaven and feel the soft, warm sand of that celestial shore. We may arrive tired and spent, but you and I will happily drop to our knees exhausted, roll over on our backs in that sand, gaze skyward in relief at having arrived, and then, looking up, maybe we'll see Jesus lean into our field of vision as we look skyward, and he'll say, "Well done." And now, at this point, I picture Jesus reaching out his hand to help me up off that celestial shore. And now, enter the joy of your master. You made it.

0: this is Lauren Stibgen with The Christian Working Woman. Is your well-being impacted when a specific candidate or political party that isn't your preference has success? Are you bitter or depressed? Before we talk about these emotions, I want you to consider what you're consuming. Specifically, if you analyze your last week, have you spent more time watching shows that talk about politically polarizing matters than you have spent in God's Word? Are you listening to political podcasts, watching political reels on social media, and endlessly watching replays of some event that has caused the latest uproar in your community or in our country? In 2025, a Pew Research study cited that Americans reported 70% of the news consumed is related to government and politics. Over-consuming media that causes angst will most certainly impact how you feel. The weight you place on what you see on TV and social media or hear on a podcast or the radio can be an indication that politics is taking up way too much of your thinking. Colossians 3:2 reminds us that we need to set our minds on things above and not on earthly things. We need to keep our identity focused on Christ and an eternal perspective to keep us balanced as we consume the mountain of political and government news that is on our screens, both by choice and not. This doesn't mean we consume nothing, but we must pay attention to how it is making us feel. When we see perceived wins and losses in the spotlight, it is important to remember that we are not to put our trust in princes or any human powers that cannot save. Psalm 146:3. Being overly obsessed with a political outcome or seeing your candidate win can take your focus away from seeing the people around you that you could be leading into a saving relationship with Jesus. And it can seem like you're breaking one of God's commandments. I am the Lord your God. Thou shalt not have any gods before me. Are you making a candidate a higher priority than God? Consider showing up for work after your preferred candidate experiences a setback or a loss. How is your mood? Would your colleagues want to be around you or avoid you? Do you feel like you need to talk excessively about the results of this matter, or can you let these earthly powers fade away so that you can give a testimony about your faith? Talking about God more than politics and keeping our eyes focused on things above can help us keep politics from being an idol. 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Get biblical, practical advice on demand with the Christian Working Woman's YouTube channel. 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
1: 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Have you noticed? 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

0: 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It used to be that you did what dad said just because he said so. 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Your consistency in boundaries and consequences will stand far longer than a just do what I say mentality. If parenting has changed, and it certainly has, you might have to change with it.
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0: Max Licato here of Upwards. I just want to step in and state how grateful I am for this wonderful Christian radio station. Only God knows how valuable the work of this station is in the work of the kingdom, but believe me, God does know, and He will not forget the work that this station has done. May God give you strength, and may we, your friends, support you and pray for you in your wonderful work.
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3: That's our news. I'm Rich Thomason in Washington. Five people are being held in connection with an alleged plot to launch an attack a couple of days ago at the White House.
4: FBI Director Kash Patel says multiple arrests were made by the agency as it disrupted planned attacks targeting the White House UFC show. The nature of the potential threat has not been disclosed. Additional details are expected to be revealed once charges are unsealed. A law enforcement official familiar with the matter says five people have been arrested from states including Ohio, Missouri, and California. The official spoke to the AP on condition of anonymity to discuss information not yet public. The Secret Service says it worked around the clock to identify those responsible and hold them accountable. Aya Pinchwani, Washington.
3: Although the details have yet to be released, Iran claims the war-ending deal with the U.S. would require Israel to do something it has so far refused to do.
5: Iran's top diplomat said Tuesday that the tentative deal to end the war would require Israel to withdraw from Lebanon, a condition Israel has already rejected. Iranian Foreign Minister Abbas Araghchi said Israel's occupation of southern Lebanon would violate the deal. The contradictory interpretations threatened to sink the agreement and lead to the resumption of an all-out war. The U.S. has not said whether Lebanon was part of the final agreement. It remains unclear what is in the agreement, as it is yet to be released to the public fully. Bernie Bennett reporting.
3: President Trump says he will be sending details of the deal to Congress for its review. And the Swiss Foreign Ministry this morning says a signing ceremony for the pact will take place on Friday at a resort near Lucerne. Already trading in record territory, Wall Street could shatter more records today. The Dow is higher once again this morning. The Blue Chip Index up 359 points, while the NASDAQ 109 points lower, and the S&P trading 10 points in the red. This is SRN News.
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3: A battle over abortion pills in Alaska.
6: Planned Parenthood is suing to overturn a state law that requires women to visit a doctor in person before receiving abortifacient drugs. The regional affiliate, Planned Parenthood Great Northwest, claims that it is too inconvenient for women in Alaska to see a doctor in person. The state attorney general's office says it will defend the law. Planned Parenthood is the nation's largest abortion business and is a leading provider of abortion pills. Michael Harrington reporting.
3: As more Americans turn away from Christianity, interest in UFOs is up sharply. Now Steven Spielberg has released a new movie called Disclosure Day, which explores extraterrestrial life and its impact on religion. The film explicitly asks if God is the God only of Earth or if a divine creator spans every civilization and intelligent form of life anywhere in the cosmos. This is SRN News. Alfredo sauce, oh so good, but not in this case.
7: Federal health officials have issued a recall for Alfredo sauce distributed to dozens of U.S. states by a supplier because of potential salmonella contamination. The U.S. Food and Drug Administration said in an enforcement report that the sauce was voluntarily recalled by the supplier because it contained a dry milk powder ingredient that was possibly contaminated with salmonella. The FDA said the Coffee Connection Company Incorporated, based in Lebanon, Tennessee, voluntarily recalled the sauce. Keith Peters reporting.
3: AI is advancing by leaps and bounds, and NVIDIA is betting on artificial intelligence to revive U.S. manufacturing. The Silicon Valley company unveiling a major AI infrastructure upgrade. It's part of a $2 billion partnership with Coherent. More details, srnnews.com.
8: 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In the beginning, the Word already existed. He was with God, and He was God. He was in the beginning with God. He created everything there is. Nothing exists that He didn't make. Understanding of who Jesus is from John 1, verses 1 through 3.
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11: Welcome, welcome. Thank you so much for being with us. Our devotion today is titled, When the Earth Shakes. Our verse is Psalms 46, 1 and 2. When God is our refuge and strength, a very present help in trouble, therefore we will not fear, though the earth be removed, though the mountains be carried into the midst of the sea. The apparent increase in the number of earthquakes is, we believe, a sign of the nearness of Jesus' coming. Perhaps the beginning of the modern history of earthquakes was the devastating one that struck Lisbon, Portugal in 1755. Without warning, almost the entire city was destroyed. 60,000 people died, and the shock was felt in Spain, France, and Africa. Today, with delicate instruments and advanced technology, scientists not only can detect earth tremors around the world, but are beginning to be able to predict with some accuracy when an earthquake is likely to happen. Very sensitive instruments in Japan are said to measure several very slight earthquakes every day, but they are so small that they are not felt. Beneath the soil and the oceans, the earth is a big ball of rock separated into three layers. The core, from the center of the earth to the beginning of the next layer, is 2,100 miles thick. The mantle surrounding the core is about 1,800 miles thick. The crust is only 5 to 30 miles thick. As earthquakes happen when either the mantle or the crust shifts, we often feel it. Forces within the earth, such as molten rock, cause earthquakes. Influences such as the moon's tug on the earth causes a strain on the rocks. When the release comes, it is called an earthquake. Earthquakes can occur in many places, but the major ones happen around the rim of the Pacific Ocean and in the belt of land between Indonesia and the Mediterranean Sea. The rim of the Pacific, which is so susceptible to quakes, is called the Ring of Fire because volcanoes are associated with this circle. The earth wears into tatters like a garment, says Isaiah in Isaiah 51:6. In our text, the psalmist tells us of a time at Jesus' coming when it will practically disintegrate. Where will protection be found under those circumstances? Except in Him. I love that song called Redemption Draweth Nigh. Because when all of these things happen, we're to look up. Instead of being afraid, we are to look up. We are singing in choir this week on Angel's Wings, and it talks about how God does just sweep us up as if it were on eagle's wings. Let's pray. Dear Heavenly Father, I thank you for the blessings that you've given to us. I thank you for your unending mercies. And Lord, help us to really focus on you. You will someday hug and kiss us, and all of these trials that we have gone through will be as nothing. We look forward to that day, and we just pray for your care and peace now. All this I pray in thy holy name. Amen. Ta-da! Arts and crafts. Now, the last thing I want to do is to make children fearful. At the same time, studying earthquakes is a very interesting topic. And I put in my Pinterest site, and it's, you know, Pinterest at MRGamblin2. That's my call letters, MRGamblin2. And you go to the board titled Windows on God's World. And every single devotional that we have talked about has a number of resources. So in today's resource, you will find simulating an earthquake in the classroom. It's done with Jell-O, and they build little structures with toothpicks and marshmallows and see how long they can keep from toppling over on that Jell-O, that kind of firm Jell-O. And also there's a lesson there on how to simulate an earthquake using a slinky. And then I looked for one of the most recent earthquakes, 7.7 in Mexico. And we don't want to be frightened. We know whom our Redeemer is, but at the same time, it's really less frightening if you understand what causes earthquakes and how that works. So whatever you do, have fun learning. Curriculum Corner. I just want to remind you again that curriculum is the path that you've chosen for your children. It may include traditional school. It may include Sunday or Sabbath school. It may include, and it does include, what you teach them by precept and example and how you talk with them around the table. And I just put a little plug in here. We really want to encourage those who want to homeschool through the high school years that we do have our virtual high school classroom up and running. You can just send me an email at myhomeschoolcompanion@gmail.com, or you can email me at rgamblin@homeschoolcompanion.org. There's just so many ways to get a hold of me, or through Facebook. I'm having people contact me through Facebook. But today I wanted to talk about Bible. I probably get asked about that curriculum more than any other curriculum. And I went online, and sure enough, there's not a whole lot of Bible curriculums. Why should you do Bible? Well, the Bible itself instructs parents that they need to be instructing their children in the precepts of the Bible. They need to talk about it when they walk along the way. I suppose that's driving. Or when they sit down to eat. They need to be providing a Bible curriculum. So the scripture tells us. What other reasons? Why should we do Bible? Well, there's a known fact that children who memorize scripture, it increases their overall IQ. We do not know why. We don't know if it's in the memorization. But I personally believe, where it says all wisdom comes from God, that when we encourage our children to focus on a Bible verse and really memorize it, put it in their heart, they have it then. Nobody can take it away. That when times get tough, they have that resource. that in itself is a great reason why to have Bible as part of your curriculum. Well, tomorrow we'll talk about what that might look like. Questions parents ask. This is a great question from Linda. She says, how do I help my six-year-old understand the concept of time better? Or am I being unrealistic? My daughter is always asking

0: what time something is going to happen in. And if I say in a minute, she doesn't understand at all. She'll say, well, when are we going to leave? And I'll say 3 minutes, and she'll say 3 hours. And you can see how frustrating that can be. And I certainly can. I have a classroom full of kids who want to know what time it's going to be, when it's going to be lunchtime, when it's going to be recess time. And every day I write up the agenda and I put at what time everything's going to happen. And then I have a big plastic clock and I let whoever's the monitor for the day. The first big thing we want to know is when recess is going to be. So I let them place recess on that clock so that when they look at the real clock, they can see how close they're getting to that same time. And we talk about it. Here on the board, it says that recess is going to be at 10 o'clock. Here on our clock that we've set, we have the shorthand pointing at 10 and the longhand pointing at 12. And so when our real clock comes around to where the shorthand's pointing at 10 and the longhand's pointing at 12, then we know it's time to go to recess. It is so important to connect learning to tell the time with the real things that they really want to know about the time. So I think the fact that your six-year-old is asking about time shows that she has a high cognitive ability and really wants to know about time. She's ripe for learning about time. Her brain is ready. So have fun, Mom. Buy a fake clock or make one with a paper plate. It's not that hard to do, and she'll have fun doing it. And I hope you'll stay tuned for our second part. We're going to be interviewing Dawn Stephens, and that's S-T-E-P-H-E-N-S. And you can go to the website dawnstephensbooks.com. You will not want to miss this interview. We'll be right back.
1: You have been listening to Homeschool Companion, a production of MRG Media. 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

0: little pot, and then it progresses to the teapot, has a lot of allegory, and then the oil lamp, and then the small jar. And I have been so interested, I'm not sure quite how it's pronounced, but it's analogous learning, or helping children understand a deeper meaning from a story like this. And so we went through that, and then we were just starting on your own personal experience, starting as the little pot, right. And you're a teacher,
1: right?
0: But
1: and
0: your
1: I was
0: children.
1: A teacher, and I had to leave teaching, so I began to be a stay-at-home mom, and I was just, you know, hearing my dad's voice in the back of my head, thinking, I need to do more, I need a job. So I started running a dot-com business at the time, not the dot-com that I have today, but it was like a little fundraising company. And I started selling fundraisers through the internet. And I had mentioned in the last interview that, you know, I like drawing pictures and making up stories. And so I was then doing that for my website and thinking, well, this is the best thing to be. Just like, you know, Little Pot had said, well, this is the best thing. This is the best thing to be. And then he would be emptied with that. And eventually, that website wasn't making a whole lot of money. And my husband was like, you need to go get a job again. So my kids were older. And so I started looking for a new job. And that's when I met some men from the world's largest Christian publishing company. And they were very interested in talking to me. And I was so excited because I thought, this is it, right? I'm
0: going
1: to get to... And so, you know, I could do a lot of things at that point. I had taught school. I'd run my own business. The one thing I really couldn't do was sell stuff, because that's why my business wasn't making any money. And I talked with these guys from this publishing company, and sure enough, they were impressed by me and they wanted to offer me a job, Rose. But you know what the job was for? Selling books. They did not want, they weren't interested in anything I could write or draw. They just simply wanted me to sell, and I knew I couldn't do that, but I said yes. Now, luckily, I was selling books to schools, and so I began to develop lesson plans and activities with pictures and things for their books, and that sold a lot of books.
0: Yeah.
1: I climbed the corporate ladder. I was selling more books. I got promoted to, like, national manager, and I've got 25 reps, and I'm traveling everywhere, and I'm selling their books, and I'm thinking, this is the best thing to do. And then one Friday afternoon, the VP of that division gave me a call. He said, hey, I'm not supposed to be telling you this. Thomas Nelson is cutting the division. They've already fired the 25 reps. They're going to call you in a little bit, and you no longer have a job. In one fell swoop, I was dumped and emptied again. And that's when the little pot, I wrote it, because that's when God said to me, Dawn, stop defining yourself by what you hold. See what I can do through you. And so I called a friend who'd published a book and shared the story with her, and she published Little Pot. Together we published it, and it took off, and I was really hadn't learned my lesson, Rose, because then I was an author, and let's face it, I started defining myself that way. And it was during that time that my church came to me and asked me to be a school principal. And I was like, no, like, I'm an author, but through a lot of prayer and Holy Spirit conviction, I ended up saying yes. And I took Little Pot with me into the school. And when I did that, I realized how kids didn't have a good understanding of the fruit of the Spirit being something that they had to give away. And so that's when we wrote the teapot. I wrote it with a bunch of students at a school. I'd walk up and down the hallway as their principal, and they would say, Mrs. Stevens, look, me, I have love. And I'd go, oh, baby, you can't keep it. You got to show it. You got to grow it. And so that's how we developed the story of the teapot, about pouring into others and serving. And then we just really wanted our students, beyond the story of the teapot, to not just serve others with fruit, with love, joy, peace, patience, but to be bold enough to tell their friends about Jesus.
0: Amen.
1: And so we developed the story of the oil lamp, and that's where the little vessel becomes brave enough to stop hiding under bowls and shine his light for the potter, because Little Pot and Teapot share their potter story with him. So we had written Oil Lamp. And then you were talking about my journey. I was that principal for 10 years. We'd written those three books, and we're just kind of sharing them.

0: more at school promotions than we were actual selling books. But in 2020, the school closed. My husband got a job in another state, and I moved away. And we had been in that church, a church, for almost 30 years.
1: Wow.
0: And I'd raised my kids, and they were grown up and had moved away. And so we moved to this new town, and I'm sitting in an apartment during COVID. No friends, no family, completely alone. And that's when the small jar came about, because I felt wounded and scarred by all the experiences that I had gone through. And I really was like, God, are you done with me?
1: Yeah.
0: Is this it? Like, what happens next? And when I had gone, when we were writing Oil Lamp, I had the opportunity to go to Israel and buy an antique oil lamp. And I wish I'd brought it with me to share it with your listeners. But that oil lamp, when I bought it from the antique dealer, the antique dealer asked me if I wanted this set. And I was like, we get two of them? He said, no, every oil lamp came with a small jar that fit in the top of the hole of the oil lamp. So when it got cracked, because they always did, the oil could seep through the crack and fill the oil lamp. And it was that time of my life when I really felt that maybe God was done with me, and I felt wounded and scarred, that he said to me, now you're the small jar. You've been the oil lamp. You've been up on the pedestal. You've been telling people about Jesus. You've been shining. But I know you're burnt out. And now I want you to be the small jar and give others the Holy Spirit or oil through the wounds that you've experienced. And so, yeah, so it is my life story.
1: Amen.
0: Every book, all
1: Amen.
0: The way through.
1: And when you, going back to your principalship, when you went home and you were working as you had that .com business.
0: Yes.
1: At least you were there for your children.
0: Right. Very much.
1: Yes.
0: It was, you know, you might be frustrated at the time of life that you're in. But when you get past it all, you know, you can look back and just see God's mighty hand. And now he wasn't only providing for you by growing you for the next part of your life, but he was providing for your children.
1: Yes.
0: Right? And he did. He always was able to allow me to be what I felt my father was telling me to be, and be the mom that I needed to be for my kids.
1: So to be engaged in their lives.
0: Absolutely.
1: And not, I mean, I've been a school administrator many, many years, and you really can't be engaged in your children's lives. There are so
0: right.
1: many other children
0: right.
1: that you
0: yes.
1: are
0: yes.
1: ministering to.
0: Absolutely. Absolutely.
1: So I can see that there. But then I have a harder time understanding what God's purpose was in, you know, so unsummarily having you dismissed from a job that you loved, where you were using all of your talents.
0: Yeah.
1: Have you seen the purpose of that yet?
0: Well, I have, because God didn't waste one moment of that. I mean, I learned to love everything that I held at the time, right? As Little Pot did. Like, this is the best job ever. But everything, you know, the years that I worked with Thomas Nelson really gave me good training to do what I'm doing today. I learned how to lay out books and, you know, design things. And so, and even just learn stuff about the publishing industry.
1: Yes.
0: So he was always, always preparing me for what was next. And if he hadn't moved me, I would not have moved.
1: Yes.
0: You know, when the school closed in 2020, I mean, I was losing another job.
1: Yeah.
0: But you know what? That didn't bother me at all at that time about losing, because I'd been through that
1: yes.
0: experience with God, and I saw how he always took care of me. He held me and had something better. So just like Little Pot, when he loses those papers at the beginning and he's not a paper pot anymore and he becomes a coin pot, you know, at first he's devastated by that. But as we're filled and emptied in life by the potter, by God, we learned God's faithfulness through it. And so you know, he, you can say, I really loved this. Why did you take it away? Because he's got something better. And we can't make room for what he's going to grow and produce in our life if we hold on really tight to what he's given us today. We always have to be ready to let it go.
1: That's a great way to end the show. We've been talking with Dawn Stevens. You can go to Dawn Stevens Books. And when they get to the website, do you have other books, or are you a publisher, or what does Dawn Stevens Books mean?
0: Well, so Dawn Stevens Books is the publisher of the Little Pot series, or the Potter series, and there is a new one coming out in 2026 where Teapot calls a kettle black.
1: Oh, that's a great one.
0: So we're going to have some fun with that, with the battle between coffee and tea, because the potter decides one day he's going to drink coffee and Teapot doesn't like that. So that one's going to be coming out next year. And it's just, I also, though, to help other authors and to help them produce fruit and write, I work with EA Books Publishing. And that's eabookspublishing.com. And it's a hybrid partnership publishing where I come alongside you as the author and help you write. And if you need illustrations, or if you've written, we do all kinds of books, adult books, Bible studies and everything. And I help authors become authors.
1: Amen. We've been talking with Dawn Stevens, and you can go to the website, dawnstevensbooks.com. And we've been talking about this lovely little series. But most of all, and most importantly, you need to know that God is not finished with you yet. He knows the number of your steps. And so be patient with yourself, rest in the Word, and know God has good things yet for you to do. I have one last thing to say, and that is God bless.
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1: God spoke, animals appeared. This all-powerful God of creation, what does our text say? If any man, any woman is in Christ, he is a new creation. Why is he a new creation? Because through the Word of God, the Holy Spirit that spoke worlds into that gave Christ the power as he spoke worlds into existence, the very Spirit that moved and words and worlds came into existence, that very, very Spirit works in our hearts, works in our minds, transforms us as we read the Word of God. There's an amazing statement in the book Education, page 126. Education, page 126. Don't miss this one. The creative energy. Read it together with me, please. Education 126, reading from the screen. The creative energy that called the worlds into existence is in the Word of God. Stop there. Where is the creative energy that called worlds into existence? Where do we find that today? Where do we find it today, everybody? In the Word of God. Now, that's awesome. Just think of it. Let your mind grasp that. How much power did it take for God to say, let the sun appear? What power that must have taken to create the sun.

0: 93 million miles from Earth, that orb that warms the Earth, the creative energy that calls world into existence, is in the Word of God. This Word imparts power. It begets life. Every command is a promise, accepted by the will, received into the soul. It brings with it the life of the Infinite One. It transforms the nature. Now, this next word is interesting, and recreates the soul in the image of God. We understand the soul to mean the essence of life in the individual found in the mind. So what is the soul? It's the essence of life. And where is that essence of life? In the brain. So what's taking place as I read scripture? It is that not only is my mind being filled with positive thoughts, but my brain itself is being changed. What is it that transforms our nature? What is it that renews our mind? What is it that changes the current of our thought patterns? It is the creative energy of God's Word imparted by the Holy Spirit that changes us. Now, merely reading the Word in some haphazard, quick way to fulfill some obligation isn't going to do very much at all. But when we desire to know God, when we thoughtfully contemplate on God's grace and goodness and mercy and His power, our minds are renewed. Reading the Bible is not some magic bullet to accomplish instant transformation. The renewing of the mind is a process. It takes time. But as we daily contemplate God's Word, as we daily meditate upon God's Word, as we prayerfully come to God's Word, our minds are changed. You see, the human mind will always focus on something. It's a law of life that if we think about something long enough, if we think about something often enough, our thoughts will become in a groove and we'll not be able to stop thinking about it. Have you ever noticed that? Something that troubles you, really troubles you, something that upsets you, you keep thinking about it and thinking about it, you go over it, you almost obsess about it. Well, the opposite of that is true. The opposite of that is true. If you fill your mind with the positive thoughts of God's Word, a groove will be established in the brain and a pathway will be established in the brain so that those positive thoughts will come naturally flowing into the brain as just like the flower naturally turns to the sun. Those things will dominate our thinking. They'll consume our thoughts. Our thoughts will naturally turn to those things. In fact, the Apostle Paul tells us how to get rid of the negative thoughts in our mind. How do you get rid of thoughts of depression? How do you get rid of thoughts of anxiety? How do you get rid of thoughts of worry and fear? How do you get rid of thoughts of inferiority? How do you get rid of thoughts of all those, that negativity? The Bible tells us you don't get rid of the thoughts by simply saying, I want to get rid of these thoughts. I don't want to think these thoughts anymore. Romans chapter 12, verse 21. Romans 12, 21. How do you get rid of the negative thoughts that often flood into our minds? Romans chapter 12, verse 21. And the scripture says this, do not be overcome by evil, but overcome evil with good. So you do not overcome negative thoughts by saying, I want to have those negative thoughts out of my mind. You overcome negative thoughts by filling your mind with something else. By filling your mind with the Word of God, by filling your mind with positive thoughts, by saturating your mind with that which is pure, noble, good, honest, upright. You see, our lives are governed by immutable laws. Now, for example, take the law of gravity. If I step off this platform and jump, how many of you think I'm going to go up? You know I'm not going up, girl. These girls have faith in me. They say, Pastor's going up. He's going to be translated right now. Girls, I'm not going up. I'm going down on those old knees. I just wanted to prove that, you see. See, why am I going down? Why am I going down? There's a law. What's that law called, everybody? Gravity. Does that law work in Africa? Does that law work in South America? Does that law work in Europe? Does that law? So there are immutable laws. Okay, I'll give you another one. Let's suppose here's a person that's a smoker, that eats a high-fat diet, and the only exercise they have is pressing the remote on the TV. Are they on their pathway to good health?
1: No.
0: What are they on their pathway to? Probably a heart attack, right? Why? Because there are laws of anatomy and physiology. Now follow me closely. Just as there are laws of anatomy and physiology, there are laws of the human mind. And if you understand those laws of the human mind, you can have a transformed thinking process. There are immutable, unchangeable laws of the human mind. Look at this statement from a wonderful book called The Great Controversy, page 555. Read it together with me again. It is a what? It is a what?
1: Law.
0: A law. Are there laws of gravity? Are there laws of anatomy and physiology? Are there laws of the mind? So it is a what? Law of both the intellectual and spiritual nature. Now, wait a minute. Not only the spiritual nature, but what? The intellectual nature. That has to do with our thought processes. It's a law both of the intellectual and spiritual nature that by beholding, we become changed. The mind, next word is important. It's not going to happen for you all at once. The mind gradually adapts itself to the subjects upon which it's allowed to dwell. It becomes assimilated to that which is accustomed to love and reverence. Man will never rise higher than his standard of purity or goodness of truth. So there are natural laws in the universe, and there are laws of the human mind. And if you want to change your thought patterns, it's not simply saying, I don't want to think these negative thoughts, because you can think that you don't want to think the negative thoughts, and you'll think the negative thoughts even when you think you don't want to think the negative thoughts. And that's true. You see, it's not simply my willpower that I don't want to think negative thoughts. It's that I got to build new brain pathways. And I build those new brain pathways and those new synapses in the brain, and I build those by filling my mind with that which is positive, noble, true, and upright in the very Word of God. It's the law of the mind that if we submit our minds to Christ in prayerfully meditating upon His character and saturate our minds with His Word, our thought patterns will be transformed. We're transformed by these two things: contemplating God's character, that He's a God of love, that He only desires the best for us, that He's wise enough to guide our lives, and He's powerful enough to enable us to cope with whatever we have to cope with. So our thought patterns are changed as we contemplate God's character. Secondly, our thought patterns are changed as we meditate upon God's Word. Now, there's a third way that our thought patterns are changed, and it's this way. Our thought patterns are changed as we unselfishly enter into the work of God. Now, we used to think in psychology that if you want to get a person to act a certain way, you get them to think a certain way. And if you look at the old psychological charts, you'll see it this way. Thoughts, there'll be a straight line and an arrow lead to action. We know today from the study of the human brain that that's only partially true. We know that the issue is circular, not linear. In circular, thoughts lead to actions, but actions lead to thoughts. So our physical actions impact the brain, and what we do impacts how we think. A transformed mind focuses on service, not selfishness. The renewed mind is one that turns self-centeredness to being other people focused. It turns a life of self-inflated importance to a life of selfless service. It's more interested in doing God's will than seeking its own desires.
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0: See, when we serve others, when we reach out unselfishly to serve others, something happens in our brains. And what takes place is we develop those new pathways in service, and that produces an inner satisfaction and an inner happiness. You remember when James and John came to the kingdom of Christ, came to Jesus, and they said, "We want to be first in your kingdom." They thought that first place in the kingdom would bring them happiness. And Jesus said to them, look, I got to change their brains. I got to change the way they think. I got to change the process of thought that's going on in the mind. And so what does Jesus say? Matthew chapter 20, verse 26 to 28. Matthew 20, verse 26 to 28. Jesus says, "Yet it shall not be so among you." In other words, you're not going to live the life of selfishness and thinking and be happy. "Yet it shall not be so among you. But whoever desires to become great among you, let him be your servant. And whoever desires to be first among you, let him be your slave. Just as the Son of Man did not come to be served, but to serve and give his life a ransom for many." If you want to rebuild brain cells, contemplate the character of God. If you want to rebuild brain cells, meditate on the Word of God. If you want to rebuild brain cells, engage in the work of God in selfless service. The law of the new kingdom is the law of service. We are transformed as we contemplate the character of God, as we meditate on the Word of God, but we're transformed as we engage in the work of God. As we bless, we are blessed. As we serve others, we are served by Christ. New brain pathways develop as we discover the joy of service. Now, there's an interesting study that was done recently, and some of these studies are so incredibly simple. So what the researchers did is took a handful of quarters, and they went down on the street by parking meters, and they took this handful of quarters, and they saw people walking down the street, and they looked for parking meters where the time was almost going to run out on the parking meters. And they said, okay, I'm going to give this man a quarter, and I'm going to give him more than one. I'm going to give him a few quarters. And they said to these people, they did it with many, many people, and they said, okay, go put this quarter in a parking meter. The people that walked over to their own car and saw, hey, I got 10 minutes left, but wait a minute, this car ran out and there's a violation over here. I better put the quarter here. They studied the mental processes of the people that put quarters in somebody else's car rather than their own. And this is what they discovered. The researchers found that when you put quarters in somebody else's car, you are happier than if you put quarters in your own car. Isn't that interesting? See, what we do dramatically impacts our brain. So when we unselfishly serve, we're building new brain pathways. We're building new neurotransmitter systems in the human brain. God's love is the motivating power for all of this. Throughout the New Testament, there are seven good newses of God's love. And when you meditate upon God's love, you contemplate his character. When you fill your mind with God's word, when you engage in service, your whole life is transformed. Let's look at these seven quickly of God's love, the good news, the incredible good news. The first good news is the new covenant. You want to write these seven news down. This is the seven good news of the New Testament. Okay, first, God's love initiated the new covenant. Finding fault with them, he says, "Behold, the days are coming, says the Lord, when I'll make a new covenant with the house of Israel and the house of Jacob." not according to the covenant that I made with their fathers in the day when I took them by my hand out of the land of Egypt, because they did not continue in my covenant, I disregard it. What is the new covenant? The new covenant is the good news of God's grace, the good news of God's love, the good news of God's mercy, the good news of God's forgiveness. So when I meditate on the good news of the new covenant, my life is changed. The second new is the good news of the new nature. Colossians 3, verse 10, the good news of the new nature. And have put on a new man who is renewed in knowledge according to the image of him who created him. So here is the new man, the new woman, and we are renewed in knowledge by the word of God. So here is the second new, that is the new person that's renewed in knowledge, third new. We studied this. It's God's love makes us a new creation, the seven news in the New Testament. Here is the new creation. Therefore, if anyone is in Christ, he's a new creation. Why? Because creation takes place all over again in his brain, the new creation. The fourth new is the newness of life. We have a new perspective, a new direction, according to Romans chapter 6, in our life. It is the newness of life. Therefore, we are buried with him by baptism into death, that just as Christ was raised from the dead by the glory of the Father, we should walk in newness of life. So through the love of God, the wisdom of God, the power of God, we have a new life. What is it that transforms our brains? It is that we live in the new covenant, not condemned, live with grace and mercy. It's that we have a new nature in Christ, and we know that. It is that we are a new creation in Christ. He's made us over. We live a new life in Christ. Fifth area, God's love gives us a new name. I love that song. I've got a name written, there's a name written down in glory, and it is mine. Revelation chapter 2, verse 17. Notice what the text says. It says, let him who has an ear, let him hear what the Spirit says to the churches. To him who overcomes, I'll give some of the hidden manna to eat, and I'll give him a white stone. You're going to get a white stone in heaven, a white stone. God's going to give you that white stone. What is that white stone? It's a special symbol of his love for you. And on the white stone, a new name written, which no one knows except him who receives it. Do you want new brain pathways, a transformed mind? Contemplate the day that Jesus Christ comes to you in heaven and he gives you that white stone. Somebody says, Pastor Mark, do you believe that? It's in the Bible. I believe it. I don't fully understand it, but I believe it. I'm going to have a new name written, new name on that white stone. God's love gives us a new covenant. It gives us a new nature. It gives us a new creation. It gives us newness of life. It gives us a new name, and it puts a new song in our hearts. Revelation chapter 15, verse 3 and 4. It's God's love that puts a new song in our hearts. Notice what the scripture says. This is the experience of the redeemed. They sing the song of Moses, the servant of God, the song of the Lamb, saying, great and marvelous are your works, O Lord God Almighty. When we come to Jesus in heaven, he puts a new song in our lips, a new spring in our step, a new smile in our eyes. He puts a new song in our hearts. We have a new identity in Christ. And lastly, it's God's love that provides for us a new heaven and a new earth. When the darkness of negative thoughts enters into your mind, think about the fact that you're a child of the new covenant. You've been forgiven by God. In Christ, the guilt is gone. Think about the reality of the fact that in Christ, you have a new nature. You may not want to be, you may not be everything you want to be, but you're not what you used to be. You have a new creation. Christ is creating in you every day new brain cells. He's developing new pathways in your mind. He's drawing you every day closer to him.

that he's going to have for you. Think about the day that you'll stand on the sea of glass and sing the new song. And lastly, think about the new heaven and the new earth. Because the scripture says in Revelation chapter 21, and I saw a new heaven and a new earth. For the first heaven and the first earth were passed away. And also there was no more sea. Then I, John, saw the holy city, New Jerusalem, coming down out of heaven from God, prepared as a bride adorned for her husband. And I heard a loud voice from heaven saying, behold, the tabernacle of God is with men. And he will dwell with them, and they shall be his people, and God himself shall be with them and be their God. God will wipe away every tear from their eyes. There shall be no more death, nor sorrow, nor crying. There shall be no more pain, for the former things are passed away. What is it that rebuilds our brains? What is it that changes

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0: If you want to change the current of your thoughts, change your focus. Let the Holy Spirit remake your mind as you contemplate the character of God, meditate upon His Word, and engage in His work. Let's pray. Oh, my Father, the subject tonight is almost overwhelming. We've often known that when we fill our minds with the goodness of God, contemplate His character, meditate upon His Word, and engage in His work, we often have known that positive thoughts flow into our minds. But the almost overwhelming thought is that the very cells of our brain, those very neurotransmitters of the brain, they can be changed. And Lord, help us not fill our minds with the smut, the filth, the garbage of this world. Help us not develop pathways of selfishness and greed. Take away the pathways of anxiety and fear and worry. May we be children of the new covenant, rejoicing in your love, grasping your promises, and living the new nature in the power of Christ. Lord, perform that work in us by your Holy Spirit. We pray in Jesus' name. Amen.

0: 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Please help me to leave all my stress outside so I can focus on the precious people inside. Help me to give them my undivided attention without distractions of the workday. Amen.
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6: With SRN News, I'm Bob Agnew in Washington. At the G7 Economic Summit in France, President Trump says he plans to hold further talks with Ukraine's president to discuss progress in the war with Russia.
7: And Ukraine is losing a lot of people, too. I mean, the whole thing is ridiculous. So, I'm going to do whatever I can.
6: U.S. allies at the summit are pushing for the war in Ukraine to be back on the president's top of his agenda. The European conflict has been of late moved to the back burner because of the focus on Iran. An end to the war should have a big impact on gas prices. Gas Buddy analyst Patrick DeHaan.
8: If this deal pans out, if the Strait reopens for the rest of the summer, it could mean gas prices that stay below $4 a gallon nationally. And it could mean diesel prices also see a fall below the $5 mark. So there's a lot of reasons to be optimistic, but we've also seen deals fall apart in the last couple of months as well.
6: It's a mixed bag on Wall Street right now. The Dow is up 356 points, the NASDAQ down by 312. There's been a military plane crash in California.
9: A B-52 bomber crashed shortly after takeoff at Edwards Air Force Base Monday in Southern California's Mojave Desert. Military officials said a huge plume of smoke was coming from the scene. The military aircraft, a Boeing B-52 Stratofortress, is a long-range bomber that usually carries a crew of five.
6: This correspondent Jennifer King, the FBI and Secret Service stopped a plot to attack that UFC fight at the White House on Sunday. More from correspondent Laura Winters.
10: FBI Director Kash Patel with the announcement that the agency foiled a potentially deadly plot involving drones loaded with explosives. Those involved allegedly wanted to kill people attending Sunday's UFC America 250 event at the White House. The FBI director on his X page writing that multiple individuals are now in custody and the planned attacks were stopped cold. Laura Winters reporting.
6: And this is SRN News.
11: In a world with so many problems, huge problems, it's tempting to wade into the fray and try to place blame somewhere. After all, it has to be someone's fault that all this is happening, right? And that's going to get fixed by arguing with a stranger in the comments of a social media post, right? Of course not. In the midst of confusing, aggravating, and difficult times, the best default setting for our emotions needs to be kindness. Ephesians chapter 4, verse 31 says, "Let all bitterness and wrath and anger and clamor and slander be put away from you, along with all malice. Be kind to one another, tender-hearted, forgiving one another, as God in Christ forgave you." Sounds like a good plan to me. At Life Talk Radio, we want to spread that spirit of kindness to as many listeners as possible. 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Box 7150, Riverside, California, 92513. We'd love to hear from you. Thank you, and God bless you.
6: Technology is changing a lot these days, and that includes in churches and areas of ministry. And another poll asked Americans about artificial intelligence and their faith.
12: This one comes from the American Bible Society, and it finds that people are a little more open to clergymen using AI to put together their sermons. 32% don't like it, compared to 37% just 2 years ago. But the largest portion of Americans answering that question fall into the undecided camp. The percentage of adults who think that AI can help them interpret and understand the Bible is also on the rise from 2024. Michael Harrington reporting.
6: A new report warns about increasing persecution of Christians in Nepal. International Christian Concern says the mostly Hindu nation subjects followers of Christ to legal restrictions, social pressures, and occasional violence. ICC says, quote, according to Christian

0: Leaders in Nepal, increasing Hindu nationalism, seeks both to reinforce the country's identity as a Hindu nation and to suppress Christian growth. This is SRN News. Here's Rich Thomas now with the Midday Wall Street Business Report.
1: Modest gains early on for some of the Wall Street benchmarks. Oil prices dropped again following the U.S. and Iran's announcement that they've reached a tentative deal to end their conflict. U.S. crude fell $2.35 at $78.40 per barrel. SpaceX rose more than 5%, and it's on track for a third straight gain since its Wall Street debut on Friday. SpaceX also says it's moving ahead with a $60 billion purchase of artificial intelligence startup Cursor. Dave & Buster's tumbled more than 15%, this after badly missing profit targets in its most recent quarter. Robinhood Markets is on the rise, gaining almost 2% after the mobile stock trading platform announced in a regulatory filing that it's laying off about 10% of its workforce. For the Wall Street Business Report, I'm Rich Thomason.
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2: Here's perspective on life today from John chapter 1. In the beginning, the Word already existed. He was with God, and He was God. He was in the beginning with God. He created everything there is. Nothing exists that He didn't make. Understanding of who Jesus is from John 1, verses 1 through 3.
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4: What?
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3: You do everything, and I can sit on the couch and watch a game when the dishes are just sitting there by the dishwasher, and I'm like, I should get up and do it. And I see husbands doing that all the time. We are lazy. 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
4: One of my favorite things you did at Christmas was when I was making Christmas cookies, you came in and sat with me, and you helped me. I'm like, what is happening right now?
3: Well, that's one little thing, but man, I'm thinking the big ones are actually do something besides just sit there. Help her. Sweep the house. Help her with the kids. 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

0: Actually do something besides just sit there. 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
1: Then he put out his hand and touched him, saying, I am willing, be cleansed. Jesus, Luke 5:13. Hi, it's Nathan, and this is day 16 of 30 Days on the Mount of Blessing, part 3, and other sayings of Jesus. What is it that weighs on your heart right now? What causes you grief? What pain are you running away from as fast as you can? Jesus is willing to heal you. It may not be the way you want to be healed, or in the time frame you have in mind, but turn your hurts, whatever they may be, over to his gentle, kind heart, and ask him to heal them. Then trust him as you take each next step. It may be getting up and running because you're perfectly well. It may mean learning to be at peace sitting in a wheelchair. It may mean saying goodbye. It may mean seeing your grandest dreams become reality. Whatever it means, one thing is absolutely certain. His presence will be with you every step of the way, and your life will tell the incredible story of his goodness. Whether because you've become whole or because you have found grace to walk at peace in brokenness.

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3: Hello, friends. Have you ever wondered what it's like to receive a calling from God to the mission field? Is it an impression, a prompting by the Holy Spirit, a sense of duty, a dream, a compassion for the lost? Or is it just a simple, I will go, in response to the Great Commission to take the gospel to every nation, language, tribe, and people? Perhaps it's a combination of these. Join Jason and Midori Sliger as they relate to us their journey to missions and their confirmation to work among the Gogodala of Papua New Guinea. They titled this story, Our Calling.
4: So my call into missions started back when I was 18 years old in high school. For our senior class trip, we decided to go on a mission trip to the Philippines, where we held a two-week evangelistic series, and us young people helped with the kids' meetings. And while we were there, I just remember seeing the truckloads of people coming to the seminar every night, packed in the back of these sugarcane trucks like little sardines. And they would sit there in the tent each night, attentive for 2 hours, listening to the Word of God being presented. And I remember leaving the islands there, getting ready to come back to the United States, and just thinking to myself, wow, Lord, are there that many people in the world who are hungry for the Word of God? And as we were traveling back to the U.S., I vividly remember Matthew 24:14 going through my mind, this gospel of the kingdom shall be preached in all the world for a witness unto all nations, and then shall the end come. And thinking to myself in my new Christian experience, Lord, I want to do whatever I can to hasten your coming. And that kind of was the beginnings of my call into missions. I obviously at that time didn't know that I was going to serve as a missionary. But it was several years later when I had a chance to talk with Kyle Thunberg, who was going into mission work. He kind of opened my eyes to the vast need in the world. At that time, I was an evangelist with Amazing Facts. And he was sharing with me these stats of 3 billion people in the world who've never even heard the name of Jesus. And that just really got my heart. You know, if you want to speak to the heart of an evangelist, tell them that there's 3 billion people who's never even heard the name of Jesus. And that was kind of one of the first seeds of a desire to actually help with the problem of missions. And from that time forward, we just began to learn a lot more about the need of missions and the need for workers in the mission field.
5: So, like Jason, I also read missionary stories and heard missionaries come back from the field with their stories. And it made me just want to be a missionary. So I planned to go to the mission field as soon as I graduated from college. And I wanted to just love the people and help them and live my whole life out there in the mission field by myself. But God made it clear to me that that wasn't his plan. And he sent Jason into my life and we got married and we did ministry. Then we went into pastoring later. But the mission theme was still there. And we supported some of our friends who went as missionaries. And I love to follow the missionaries that we read about in the Adventist Frontier Missions Frontiers magazine. 1 month I was reading the magazine and I got to the end of the magazine, and on the back page there was a column that said top 5 mission calls. And the top one on the list was a call for a pastor to go to Scotland. And I got excited because for a long time, Jason and I had been interested in missions, but Jason didn't feel like he had the skills to be a missionary, because a lot of the stories that we've heard are about missionary doctors or nurses or teachers, and he was a pastor. So here was something that maybe we could do. And I told Jason, hey, look, they're looking for a pastor to go to Scotland as a missionary. And he said, oh, cool, whatever. Nothing ever happened. Nothing came of it. But the next month, I read through the magazine, and on the back page, under the top five calls, it said again, they were looking for a pastor to go to Scotland. So I told Jason, look, they're still looking for a pastor to go to Scotland. And he didn't really pay any attention, I guess. And several months after that, I would open the magazine to the back page and look for it, and there it was. They were looking for a pastor to go to Scotland. So this was really kind of bothering me, because I felt like this could be our chance. Maybe God is calling us to the mission field. So as I was thinking about this, I put it down in my prayer journal. And I wrote, Dear Lord, please either give me peace about this or put this call to Scotland on Jason's heart.
4: So I didn't know anything about this prayer request that Midori was praying about this project in Scotland. But I didn't really think of me being the one who would potentially fit a project like that. But one morning I was having my devotions. It was several months after Midori had seen this call to Northern Scotland. And as I was reading through my morning reading that morning, I just kind of picked up my Bible where I left off, and it was Luke chapter 11. And so I was reading through the chapter, and the Lord brought verse 9, which is one that most of us know, to my attention. And I say unto you, ask and it shall be given unto you, seek and you shall find, knock and it shall be open unto you. And as I was reading through that, just kind of thinking about it, it was like this very distinctive impression that God said, Jason, it's time for you to start knocking on a door of missions. And, you know, there's not many times that it's just so clear that God is wanting you to do something. That was just one of those moments where it was just very, very clear that this was something the Lord wanted me to do. So, you know, not wanting to be disobedient, I finished my devotion and talked to Midori about it. And of course she was, you know, her prayer was being answered, you know, and she was very supportive. And so I went downstairs in my office in our house, and I shot an email off to John Baxter right away. We had talked before about missions together, and said, hey, you know, I'd like to get a little bit more information about this project in Scotland. And he wrote me back and said, you know, love to talk to you sometime. Come on down to my office. And so we set up a time for us to go down and visit with John to discuss the potential possibilities of missions. So when we arrived down at the office to meet with John, he was having a little impromptu meeting in the hallway there at the office with Conrad and Mark Coleman. And as we walked in, he introduced me to them. You know, it's Jason. He's a pastor here in the Michigan Conference, and he started to talk about missions. And, you know, he asked us to go down to his office and just wait while he finished up his little discussion there. And unbeknownst to me, as we went to go sit down, I believe it was Conrad who said to John, you know, maybe Jason and Midori would be a good fit for the Gogodala project in Papua New Guinea with the training center that's being built there, given, you know, our background in evangelism and pastoral work. So John comes down to the office, comes down to his office, and we sit down and we're just having a lovely chat. We had been reading a lot of missionary biographies and just really kind of immersing ourselves. And I've been preaching a lot in my churches about missions and doing mission projects and mission trips and things like that. And so we just kind of felt like we were with our people, being able to talk with John a little bit more about missions. And then he drops his bombshell on us. He says, you know, have you ever thought about maybe going as missionaries to Papua New Guinea? And I just kind of looked at him like, Papua New what? That never even entered my mind, the remote possibility of going to Papua New Guinea. I was just so, you know, focused on this project in Scotland. And I'd done a bunch of research about Adventism in Scotland and Reformation and stuff. And now he's saying, Papua New Guinea, you know, what do you think about that? And I was a little taken back. I didn't know what to think at that time.
5: As soon as John mentioned the idea of us going to a remote place like PNG, I was totally on board with it. It was kind of what I dreamed of doing with my kids. And so I was excited about it.

0: but Jason was not. But we both wanted God's will, so we prayed and for the next 3 or 4 months, just asking God to show us his will.
1: During that 3 months, John came to our house to visit with us to do an in-home interview. While we were talking, of course, we talked about lots of different places that we could potentially serve, and Papua New Guinea was one thing that we talked about quite a bit. So John said, listen, I'll get in touch with the Ericsons and see if I can find out some more information about the project, and I'll pass it along to you, and you guys can pray over it. So he went back down to the office, we continued to pray, and then I get an email from John inviting us to come down for a week of orientation at the FM office. And we were excited, you know, we just felt like the Lord was opening doors for us to go into missions. And on our first day, I asked John, you know, hey, have you heard anything from the Ericsons? He said, no, that they were super busy with their building projects and communication's not always easy there in PNG. But as soon as I hear anything, I'll be sure to let you know. So that night, Midori and I went home and we just really poured our hearts out to the Lord in prayer, asking him to show us clearly where it was that he was leading us to go as missionaries. And in my mind, I prayed this prayer silently because I was probably too chicken to pray it out loud. Lord, if you want us to go to PNG, please have the Ericsons get in contact with John, and that will be an indicator you're leading us in that direction. And early in the morning, the next morning, I had this dream that we had landed in Port Moresby, and we were going through the airport, going down to the baggage claim area to pick up our bags, and Steve and Lori were there to meet us. And Lori came up to Midori and just threw her arms around her and gave her this big, huge bear hug, welcoming us into the country. And then I woke up. The next morning, we were scheduled to sit down with the committee to discuss placement, where we could serve as missionaries. And as we sat there in the room, I asked John again, hey, John, have you heard anything from Steve and Lori about the Gogodala project? And he said, yeah, actually, I have. I got an email from them last night, and I'll talk to you a little bit more about it later. And I was just flabbergasted, you know, it was just this direct answer to prayer, specific

I was just flabbergasted. You know, it was just the direct answer to prayer, specific prayer that I had prayed the night before. And it seemed like God was lining things up for us to go to Papua New Guinea. So on our way home to lunch that day, I told Midori about my dream and the prayer request that I had prayed. And we just felt as a couple that the Lord was opening the door and making it very clear to us that He wanted us to go to Papua New Guinea to serve at the Gogodala Project. So we began to pray as a couple and ask the Lord to give us confirmation that we were going in the right direction and that we were heeding His call in our lives. And a lot of interesting things happened that week, but it was

and saying, "Hey, Jason, are you still in Berrien Springs? I'm here. I'd love to meet you guys." Of course, you know, I'm like, "I'd love to meet you," you know, so I email her back, and we email back and forth, and our schedules overlapped for about 15 minutes. We had to get going to our district. She had some stuff going on, and there was about 15 minutes that we would be able to catch up with each other. So we set up the time, and we were waiting for her and her daughter to show up. And as they come in through the front door of AFM, Midori walks out to greet them, and I'm kind of walking behind her, and I didn't set it up. This is just the way it happened. Midori walks

0: standing there watching this whole thing happen, thinking to myself, wait a second, I've seen this before. And the Lord brought back to my memory the dream that I had just a couple of days before, where Lori was welcoming us into Papua New Guinea to serve with them as missionaries.
1: So that's our story of how God led us into missions and to the Gogodala Project. And I just want to say that following God this far has given us such a rich experience, and we're really excited to see what he's going to do in our lives and in the Gogodala Project.
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4: This is Pastor Dave with another Step to Christ. The Apostle Paul exclaimed in Romans 7:12-16, I consent unto the law, for it is good. The law is holy, and the commandment holy, and is just and good. But he added, I am carnal, sold under sin. Paul longed for the purity and righteousness to which he himself was powerless to attain. He lamented in Romans 7:24, O wretched man that I am, who shall deliver me from the body of this death? Such is the cry that has gone up from burdened hearts in all lands and in all ages. To all there is only one answer. That answer is found in John 1:29. Behold the Lamb of God, which taketh away the sin of the world. 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

0: Greg Laurie here from A New Beginning. I want to talk to you about something that's close to my heart. 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
7: 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I'm your host, Brian Perez, and we're going to be in the studio today for 2 hours taking your calls. 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Write that down. Maybe you don't need it today, but you'll need it in the future sometime. So write it down. 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West. Jill, how are you?
8: Hey, I'm great. Wanted to give a shout out today to our Director of Communications, yes. Lisa Voyen. It is her birthday, and without her, none of us would be where we're supposed to be.
7: That's right.
8: Or at least at the right time.
7: Yes.
8: So
7: yes.
8: She
7: so
8: keeps
7: true.
8: Us all in check. So
7: Lisa's amazing.
8: Happy birthday, Lisa.
7: As I've told her since I met her a year and a half ago, I wish I could clone her because she's just amazing what she does. Thank you, Lisa, for everything. You are an amazing person. JJ, how are you?
9: I'm doing great. And not only does Lisa keep our show on track and keep all of us where we're supposed to be, she also produces the Everyman's Battle podcast and keeps me and Doug on track where we need to be, which is a huge task.
8: Yes.
9: So kudos and the happiest of birthdays to Lisa.
7: Yes, indeed. So what's on your mind to start us off today?
9: Yeah. You know, it's interesting. It's two things are on my mind. One is we just got back from doing another Everyman's Battle workshop in Dallas. And it was such a joy to be there, to be with those guys, to see. I say this all the time. I get to sit on the front row and watch God work miracles in people's lives. Such a great gig. So once again, it was a great weekend, and I was so thrilled to be able to be a part of that. The second thing that's on my mind is a conversation I had recently with a client who is in the midst of a career change. And she's really not sure what the next step is for her. She's not really sure where God is leading her. And we talked about the fact that we start with the, you know, Psalm 37:4, I believe it is, where he said, or is it 34:7? I may have mixed that up, where it says, delight yourself in the Lord and he will give you the desires of your heart. So often, I think we interpret that verse that as long as I delight myself in the Lord, I'm going to get everything that I want. Like some sort of trade-off, some sort of quid pro quo. But really, I believe what the verse is saying is when I stop, when I start with delighting myself in the Lord, he gives me my desires. He implants in me his desires and then brings them to fruition. And so we start not with, oh, what am I going to do? What's going to be my income? How do I make this decision? I start with, is my delight in the Lord? Am I delighting in him? Am I trusting in him? Am I going to him? And that's not just platitudes. That's tangibly, am I sitting down and reclaiming, proclaiming to myself, God is in control. I am not. God is good and I can trust him. And I'm delighting in those truths today. As I do that, it shapes my heart.
7: Mm-hmm. Jill, any thoughts?
8: Oh, I love that. And it is Psalm 37, JJ. So you were right the first time.
9: Yes.
8: But yeah, I mean, God isn't just hanging
9: out. Should never doubt it myself.
8: Right. He's not just hanging out waiting to sign off on our plan, right? Mm-hmm. He is directing the plan. So great.
7: Indeed. So if you guys want to talk to Jill and JJ, they're going to be here for 2 hours today. We can talk about depression. We can talk about mental health. It is Men's Mental Health Awareness Month. We can talk about that, guys, if you want to call in 1-800-229-3000, or maybe you know a man who is struggling with his mental health. You can call on his behalf. You can call using an anonymous name, a different name, a fake name. That's what they call it. 1-800-229-3000 is our number. If you went to Every Man's Battle this week, weekend. We'd love to hear from you. In fact, we've got Grant coming up and also Pat. Stand by.
10: I went to Every Man's Battle in 2012. My sexual integrity was not what it should have been. I sought out affairs, whether physical or emotional. 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
12: Hi, thank you.
7: What's going on? You went to EMB?
12: Yeah, I was there this past weekend. It was really encouraging. I just want to call and say thank you guys. I've gotten a scholarship to go as well. And so that was part of just really grateful for the opportunity and just be there with like a group of around 30 guys, and then they put you in smaller groups. And so just to know, like, you know, there's other men that you can relate to, and that, you know, there's a greater plan and purpose, and not just, you know, things that eventually just are going to lead to destruction. So, yeah, I really appreciate it. And JJ mentioned it and was like, all right, I got to call in. So,
7: well, we appreciate your call. What's your story briefly? What led you to Every Man's Battle?
12: Well, I remember the book being released, when I was maybe high school or college. And then, I've gone to different groups and been trying to be disciples, and but I had gone through a divorce that was related in part to lack of integrity. And so I think I'm engaged now, and I don't want to repeat the same mistakes. And so a friend from church told my fiance about the your ministry. And so at first I was a little hesitant because I hadn't heard of you all. I'd been going through a different ministry. I'm just wrapping that up. But it was kind of coming to an end, so I wasn't really sure what to do next. Mm-hmm. So at least with Every Man's Battle, and there's sustained victory groups, there's like discipleship groups. So that was just really helpful. And then just talking with the small group leader, he's a life coach from North Carolina, and just meeting guys from, you know, all over Texas and Oklahoma and Arkansas and Ohio and North Dakota. It's unique in California, understanding how many men are struggling with the same thing, and it doesn't really matter where your geographic location is.
7: Right.
12: But also know that we don't have to be lonely. Like, there's, you know, it's a very similar experience despite, like, where we live and who we are. You know, we need that, like, fellowship and like, iron sharpens iron. So,
7: yeah, that's for sure. JJ?
9: Yeah, so Grant, hey, thanks for calling in. It was so great to meet you this weekend, and I'm glad to hear that you're wanting to take this seriously and continue on with Sustained Victory. Could you share with the audience maybe one thing, one takeaway that you're like, okay, I don't want to forget this. I want to hold on to this truth that I was challenged with this weekend.
12: Yeah, it's just how we have to connect with God, with ourselves through, like, journaling, and then with other people. So I might have bad habits, but I can't. If I think my way into a bad habit, I'm not going to be able to think my way out of it. So it really does need some sort of influence to break the cycle, the bad habit, basically.
9: Mm-hmm. Oh, that's great. Oh, man, thanks for sharing that. And thanks so much for calling. And like I said, I'm really glad that you were there, glad to have gotten to know you a little bit, and looking forward to seeing how God takes where you are now and where he's taking you to, like, to see that, right, to see the growth and see the change. It's encouraging.
8: Yeah, Grant, thank you so much, yes, for calling. And as the female here on the panel today, your wife will be so, your future wife will be so grateful. It's such a gift that you have given her, that you've acknowledged this, that you see the problem, that you're not just thinking, oh, my new marriage, my new wife will fix this problem. That no, it's something you are taking responsibility for and taking care of so that you can start off differently. Love it.
7: Yeah, and that's something we talk about here on New Life Live, about Every Man's Battle, because some guys, single guys or whatever, will think, you know, once I get married, all these urges and everything will go away.
8: It'll change because then, change. You know, right. I can have sex with my wife and it won't be a problem.
7: Right. Yeah. But you can find out more about Every Man's Battle on our website, newlife.com. 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Let's go to Pat in Byers, Colorado, watching us on NRB TV. Hi there, Pat. Welcome to New Life Live.
13: Hi, thanks. Thanks for the call. I've been seeing a therapist. She's not a Christian therapist. And I've seen her a couple of times. And I write poetry and songs and everything like that. She said, could you send me a screenshot of some of your stuff? So I sent her a screenshot of a couple of completed songs that have music to it from, you know, that aren't recent. And she said, can you send me some more? And I said, well, I'm not finished with some of the stuff I'm writing. And she said, well, send it to me and I'll add AI to it to complete it. And I thought, well, that's a little strange because this is kind of personal mm-hmm. stuff to me. And I kind of have a little bit of a problem with boundaries. And so I'm thinking, I'm asking myself, why do you feel uncomfortable, or are you just guarding? And she's the therapist, you're not. So do you send her your your personal stuff that's not finished. And how did, I was perplexed. How does AI, why would AI finish something for me?
7: And why would your therapist want AI to finish something for you? That's
8: right. Why is she taking on your project versus you're bringing it into the session and using it to talk, you know, because music and writing is a wonderful way of expressing how we feel and where we're at. And so, yeah, to share that with your therapist as part of your therapeutic process, not for her to take and polish up, right, and possibly do something with. So I would want to talk with her about that in the session and talk about your discomfort, because this is a relationship, and the things that come up in the therapy room can be used to really help you and be very therapeutic. Because if you're having these feelings with her and you're telling me you have boundary issues, it tells me that you're sensing that there's, it feels like maybe there's a boundary violation going on, perhaps.
13: Okay.
8: So,
13: and I don't know if that's my problem.
8: But that's okay. You're going to therapy for you. So you don't have to decide what's her problem. You just have to tell her how it makes you feel. And that in trying to learn about boundaries, it feels uncomfortable. That your stuff would be taken and something else done with it. Like, this is your creative process. And there's a lot of issues now. I mean, people do that with AI. And it's like we're then lacking something in our own creative process.
7: Would that be normal for a therapist to ask someone to bring in their work? Like, if they're an artist, to bring in their paintings or whatever the case might be? Okay.
8: Sure.
9: Yes. Yeah. To bring it in, to process together, what is this expressing about you? Or what were you trying to communicate, right? That's very normal. And like Jill was saying, good therapy is supposed to be a microcosm of how we do relationship.
8: Mm-hmm.
9: And so like Jill was saying, it's important, Pat, for you to be able to make your request known, make your feelings known. To be able to say, hey, I just need you to know that I was feeling uncomfortable at this request. You're not assigning judgment or blame or saying you did something wrong, you shouldn't have asked me this. You're simply expressing, for me, in that scenario, I felt uncomfortable with you asking for this when it's unfinished because it's something that I want to complete, right? That's completely fine for you to share that. And because good therapy is supposed to be a microcosm, it helps to practice. How do I have and maintain good, healthy boundaries with others where I can express what my wants and my desires and my feelings are without fear of retribution?
8: Well, and if it's, you can approach it also from a stance of, I'm a little bit confused. Mm-hmm. Can you help me understand, why you were wanting? Yeah, what's the purpose? What's the therapeutic value in that? Mm-hmm. I don't know if you talked about wanting to produce your songs and somehow maybe she has an interest in that and so she's going to help you. That also wouldn't be appropriate. This is your process. She can certainly, add in her experience or knowledge of the subject, but it's yours to do and to decide what to do with. So, but just, approach it from a stance of wanting to understand more.

0: you know, mm-hmm. what the therapeutic purpose is in that.
1: Have you copyrighted your work, Pat?
2: Yes, the two that I sent her are copywritten.
1: Okay.
0: Good.
2: And I said there, it's copywritten, it's in the studio, there's music to it, but she wasn't interested in that. She didn't want to hear it.
0: Oh.
2: She didn't want to hear, you know, it was just a screenshot of the lyrics.
3: Mm-hmm.
0: Mm-hmm.
3: Right. Okay.
2: And
3: were you clear when she asked for the first two what the therapeutic value was in that? Did she share with you what she was wanting from that?
2: Well, okay, she kind of described it in our first session, you know. I said sometimes, you know, I'm a singer and sometimes I get stuck and I don't feel like singing. And she says, where is it located? I said, kind of in my solar plexus, you know, area. And she says, well, I'm doing some

0: out. So she's going into all that. She said it's going to be a nonprofit thing, and you would be perfect for that thing. And okay. It's like perplexing to me in a way, but I don't know. So I went along with it and sent her the screen, two of my songs that were completed. But what got me was that she didn't say, well, she didn't want to hear the music. I said, you know, boy, it's a lot different when you hear the music. It's a beautiful song, but she didn't want to hear the music.
1: And are you wanting to be a part of that project?
0: At first, I said that might work, but then in thinking about it, I think it's just going to bring me more into being on guard about where I'm singing. I don't know how to explain it. It's because sometimes after our sessions, I don't feel hopeful. And I thought, well, you know, therapy sometimes is not comfortable. Mm-hmm. And I thought, or am I guarding? So I'm going in circles, you know, like, is it me? Is it you? All that.
1: Well, and there may be a little bit of a dual purpose or dual agenda happening here. Mm-hmm. If she's doing research and she's wanting to pull you into that, and it's perfectly okay for you to say, you know what, the more I think about it, I've changed my mind. And I don't think I want to be a part of a research, you know, study, that I'd like to just do my own personal therapy apart from that.
2: Now, Pat mentioned something that I wonder if other people think about sometimes when they're with their therapist or whatever. And personally, I think Dr. Jill Hubbard and J.J. West are great. But if you go to a therapist and you automatically assume, well, they know better.
1: Don't check your brain at the door.
2: Yeah.
1: Right? You know yourself. And the thing is to get, you know, to listen to what is coming up for you. Mm-hmm. And this is a chance for you to practice, Pat.
3: And there's great examples and poor examples in every profession, just like, and in counseling is the same.
2: Yeah. Mm-hmm. And we're not

everybody. It's Becky Brown. If you want to be part of what God is doing through New Life, we have a matching gift campaign going on right now. We had a group of donors. They believe in the ministry of New Life. They see how our world needs truth, compassion, needs grace, and it needs some clinical expertise. And so we started with a seed of $250,000, and we have just been blessed with another additional $50,000 towards the seed. So the match is now at $300,000. So that means

or in our relationships, whether I'm a parent, a spouse, a sibling, whether it's in what other people say about me, or oftentimes past mistakes, things that I've done that I just regret.

0: part of which God has delivered me from my story. And I accredit all of this to every man's battle. I heard J.J. West there. He was in the session 2023, August, and I was the only person from Guyana, man from Guyana, suffering with an addiction, pornography and masturbation. I was dating with the to get married in mind. And when my fiance confronted me with a simple question, are you involved in pornography and masturbation? I was like, I stopped for a moment and I minimized it, tried to minimize it. And said, you know what? It's on and off. It's no big deal. I wanted to just keep it that way. But when she asked me a resounding question, the question, can a person, can a woman be just a little bit pregnant? That hit me like a stun gun. I came to myself.
1: Sounds like a wise woman. And you married her, right?
2: Yes. Yes.
0: Yes, she said, are you a little pregnant?
1: Yes.
0: So, you know, it hit me. That ran me over. Like a Mack truck right there. You know, the conviction was so strong. Mm. And when I look into her eyes, she began to cry. Mm. Right? And I said to her, I said, look, Patricia, I'm willing to do anything to change this. Why? Because I didn't want to lose her. And there is where she invited me to every man's battle. Right? Mm. I was in Guyana. She invited me. She said, I can help you if you're willing to attend every man's battle. I was there and I learned so much. JJ West can attest to that. We had breakout groups. And, you know, I learned to look at her. When I came out, I was so, so excited. I called her. I said, babe, listen, I now see you with new eyes. Before then, I objectify women. Mm-hmm. Now I can see you with the eyes of Christ. I can see you as a human being, as a beautiful woman of God, as my prospective wife, my future wife. And I learned from that, what thought do you use to replace when the enemy comes again with temptation? What thought do you use? Because we have our eyes. God has made us with our beautiful eyes to see. When a young lady cross path, or when some woman is wearing skimpy clothing or garment, what do we do? When we see that image, do we hold that image and keep it in our thoughts, or do we replace it with something different?
1: Lyndon, thank you so much for that testimony. I mean,
3: it's wonderful. You learned a lot, Lyndon.
1: We can talk hour long about every man's battle, but when somebody calls in and shares how it changed their life, I mean, that speaks volumes. Lyndon, thank you. And I think you said your wife's name is Patricia. God bless you guys. And we are so glad that you're doing the work to just be that man of God, that man of integrity that you were meant to be. And we just praise God for your story. Thank you so much for calling in today to New Life Live. 1-800-229-3000 is the number to call us. We'll be here for the rest of this hour and all of next with Dr. Jill Hubbard and J.J. 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
5: Captain Red McDaniel spent time during the war in Vietnam at a prison camp known as the Hanoi Hilton. He quickly learned how to communicate with other prisoners. He used a series of taps on water pipes. His captors did not allow any communication between prisoners. Every time he tapped, McDaniel risked execution. New prisoners had to learn the code quickly. Without communication, isolation would eventually kill them. Isolation and a failure to communicate will also drain life from your marriage. Without communication, there can be no

0: relationship, and certainly no intimacy. Tonight, talk about what God's been teaching you, or what you've been reading and what you've experienced recently. Just talk together. It'll be like a Thanksgiving feast for your marriage.
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4: 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And man, it's amazing what the Lord is doing through New Life. You've already heard a couple of calls today so far, and we're going to help someone else right now. This is Kay in Dallas, Texas. And Holly, we see you as well, so we'll talk to you too. But Kay, welcome to New Life Live, and thanks for listening to us on Sirius XM Channel 131. How can we help you?
5: Hi, thank you for taking my call. I guess when your screener was asking me specifically what I wanted to talk about, I almost fell apart.
4: Mm.
5: And I want to forgive my ex-husband. And I want to, I ask God every day, bless him and bless his new wife who he had an affair with, and within 6 months of us being divorced, she was engaged to her. Mm-hmm. And we were married for 25 years. And I ask God every day, please bless them. You tell me to pray for my enemies. You tell me to pray for those that have hurt me. Bless them and help me mean it. I don't mean it. And I'm asking him to help me mean it. But I just don't understand how someone can, and I know it happens every day, and I know people do it, but how does God look at someone who did something like this? They pick up, they move on, they go to church, and they go to the country club for lunch and play tennis, and they're just this happy couple, and it's like, honestly, it's like I was erased.
6: Mm-hmm.
5: And I just need to know. It's almost like if God had an accounting department, I would want the phone number. I would want to be able to call God's accountant and say, you got this, right? You saw what happened. And I just don't know. I don't know what to do. I don't know. It's been 4 years since we've been divorced. I know that he had planned it for a year prior to COVID. And what happened was my dad died in June. His best friend lost his business during COVID and committed suicide in September. My sister died from COVID in October. Our goddaughter was hit by a drunk driver in November. And
6: oh, wow.
5: We had such a horrific 2020. On New Year's Eve, I gave him a notebook with scripture and a pen and his monogram on it. And I had one for me. And I said, 2020 was, you know, from the pit of hell. It really was. So let's write down our bucket list for 21. And let's just figure out what we're going to do.
4: Mm-hmm.
5: And he put his pen down and he said, I want a divorce. I'm having an affair.
6: Whoa.
5: So, happy New Year. So all that within 6 months. And I'm fully functioning. I mean, I go to work. I have a full-time job. I provide for our daughter. But it's those quiet moments
4: yeah.
5: when I'm praying and I'm thinking, Lord,

0: you saw that, right? Mm-hmm. You saw that. And I don't want to feel that way, but I don't know what else to do.
1: Mm-hmm. Kay, are there any kids involved? Not that that...
2: Yes. You have a daughter, you said.
1: Daughter, okay.
0: We do. We have a wonderful daughter she's now 20 and very, very well adjusted, loves the Lord. And his new wife has two young teenage daughters. So I'm sure that's a lot of fun. But there's kids involved. And we don't have anything to do with one another. I have seen him recently. My daughter was in the hospital and we were both there, and everything, God gave me everything I had prayed for. He gave me peace. He gave me a calm tongue, and he gave me a sound mind. I was not emotional. I was not anything other than kind to him. And he's always going to be kind to me, because I know deep inside he feels very guilty, but I just need to move on. I need to figure out.
2: It's okay.
0: How do I just let him go?
2: Yeah, it's so hard. And I wish I could say it's quick, but it is a long journey. And it's a gradual journey. I actually, in hearing you, think you're doing pretty well for it just being like 4 years out. I mean, you were married 25 years to this man.
0: Yeah.
2: Right? And sounds like you were pretty blindsided.
0: You do?
2: What?
0: I said, you do think I'm doing well, because that makes me feel a lot better coming from you.
2: Yeah. Well, yeah. And you know, I've walked this journey, and it's really a painful one. It's the you know, middle of the night gut wrenching. And I remember what Steve Arterburn used to always say, you know, in the beginning, he prayed that his wife would, like, you know, be hit by a car. I mean, and then he prayed that she would come down with a fatal illness. And then, okay, maybe just boils all over her body that were really painful. And then, you know, and so then gradually, and I remember at about 5 years or so, he said, okay, the rain falls on the just and the unjust. Okay, I'm going to pray that good things happen. So it was a gradual, and I'm like, really, Steve? I'm not there yet. And really, that's where I have to go? Please, no.
1: Yeah.
2: And so, the thing is with forgiveness, we can forgive what has already happened. So you can forgive, but your heart doesn't immediately catch up to that. And I always say divorce is the gift that keeps on giving. You know, it gives you things you never, ever wanted. And so the effects of divorce, right? God hates divorce and everything around it because of the ripple effect. And it's not just the day you sign off and you're officially divorced. Okay, it's done. No, it affects every aspect of your life. You have a child together. She's 20, but there are future things. And so there are reminders of that. It's really, so give yourself some grace. Realize you're in process, that it happens gradually. Have friends around you. You need people you can complain to. And remember, if he still feels guilty, that's helpful, because then he is being cordial. But in divorce, you no longer have the communication. And so a lot of times you're just getting the things you didn't like about a person instead of, you know, having balancing it with some of the good. You've got to give yourself time, and you've got to redirect your life and know that the wicked prosper for a season. But just because God may seem a little bit silent, he's not absent. And he is working behind the scenes, and people are held accountable for their actions. And you might not see it. You might not see it in this lifetime. Yeah. But usually, eventually, you do. And of so many people that I've counseled, years later, things happen, and you go, okay, there it is, God. You know, vengeance is yours, and you are just.
0: Yeah.
2: And so these things, you know, they're, you know, living on the high of their, you know, new love or whatever, but it isn't

0: all it's cracked up to be. Let's just say that.
1: JJ, 45 seconds.
2: Yeah, so real quick, listen, Kay, I'm so sorry that this happened to you. Three things. One is to remember that forgiveness is not the same as forgetting. Mm-hmm. There's too many people who confuse that and they think to forgive is to forget, and that the Bible teaches that it doesn't. So just because you remember what happened to you and the pain that it has and continues to cause doesn't mean you haven't forgiven. Second is that we oftentimes will say, well, vengeance is mine, says the Lord, so go get him, God.
0: Yeah.
2: As opposed to letting God handle what needs to be handled and not taking advice from me. But then the third thing that I think is most important, you know, your question about God, do you see? Are you keeping account? Do you see what happened? I would invite you to turn that to God, do you see my pain?
0: Yeah.
2: And the answer to that is yes, because we serve a God who enters into our pain with us. So thank you for calling, Kay.
1: Yeah, Kay, there's a book in the newlife.com store called Intimate Deception from our friend, Dr. Sherry Denham Keffer. And we've also got an intensive coming up in November called Restore, Healing After Betrayal. You can find out all about it on our website, newlife.com. We'll be back in just a moment.
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4: This is Every Man's Battle with Stephen Arterburn. 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
5: When life seems to be coming at you fast and furiously, it's hard to see the truth about yourself. In order to see clearly, you need to take a moment to pause and reflect. As often as possible, you need to entrust the daily battle to God and take a thoughtful look at the big picture of your life. King David experienced many battles throughout his life, yet he almost always seemed to remain strong in the midst of them. How? Listen to the words of his song in 2 Samuel. The Lord is my rock, my fortress, and my Savior. My God is my rock, in whom I find protection. He is my shield, the strength of my salvation, and my stronghold, my high tower, my Savior, the one who saves me from violence. Though enemies often surrounded David on all sides, he knew that he could find refuge in the Lord, who was more than able to protect him. When you are overwhelmed and it's hard to see clearly, you need to retreat into God. He's always there, ready to shield and protect you whenever you call on Him. Once you are hidden in God, you can seek what is true, what is important, and what He would have you do next.
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1: 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Here is Holly. She is in Orlando, and it's her first time listening to New Life Live. How'd you find out about us, Holly?
7: I was driving down the road.
1: And there we were.
7: And there you were.
1: Wow. So how can we help you? What's going on?
7: Well, I've been struggling for a little bit now. I've been divorced for almost 2 years now. I was married for almost 20. In that time, I had a lot of issues with my husband. He was unfaithful to me pretty much our entire marriage. I just didn't realize it. He had a sex addiction, and he kept it hidden pretty well. For the most part, he was military at the time, and There was a lot of things going on. He kind of got really abusive with me. There was a lot of aggressions and all this stuff going on. About 3.5, almost 4 years ago now, my best friend suddenly passed away. Mm. And at the time, he was getting really violent. He was getting really aggressive with me, and not just with me, but our animals and all kinds of stuff. So I had started to kind of separate, but in my head, I'm going, I married this man. I love him. I want to be a good wife, and I want to do what God would have me do. And I felt like staying with him, fighting through the issues. I didn't realize there was an addiction component. I've come to that since our divorce, which the divorce happened very suddenly. I didn't even know that we were officially divorced until months after we were divorced, because he got a default judgment. And within a year, 6 months to a year, he was already remarried to another woman. And there were some other things that happened, stressed me out. Before my best friend passed, I found an account that was, he was basically catfishing for little girls, for young girls. Oh. And I didn't understand at the time what I was looking at. And then I found out, once I left and went home, because I lived states away, that he had been inappropriate with my niece, and tried to have him or her cover it all up and say delete all the messages and stuff. And so I, at that moment, I went, it's either this man that's abusing me, or it's my family and my niece that I need to protect.
1: Yeah.
7: So I went to the funeral. Then within umpteen months, my father passed, my uncle passed, the woman that was like a grandmother to me passed. They all started passing like very quickly. So I ended up staying home, trying to handle all of that with my mother, my family. And while that happened, he literally snuck in a divorce, and he knew I couldn't come home. And he basically set up to where they didn't serve me until the last minute, even though he knew where I was. Mm-hmm.
1: So Holly, what's your main question for us today,
0: terrible.
1: Holly?
7: So all of this stuff has happened. He has now remarried a woman that it took me decades to actually know who he was, because he's very good at hiding it. And I go, she has kids, she has grandkids. And I'm afraid to not speak up, because that's how he got away with all the indecencies he did and the addiction he had, because he's very sly about it.
1: So you're saying you want to tell the new wife what about his past, about what he did to your niece and everything?
7: Basically warn her, because again, there's a lot of damage to be done without knowing the truth. And I don't want her to go through what I just went through with my family, my friends. I am afraid to just go, everybody's like, it's done. He's already hurt you. It's already done. You just wash your hands of it. And I'm going, but is that what God would have me do? Is that what's right?
1: Yeah.
7: But at the same time,
0: Holly, with your niece, was this reported?
7: It was not. My sister, there was some weirdness with my sister. My sister did some crazy things to me, and that was how she got me to walk away from him.
0: Okay.
7: She has her own issues.
0: Okay,
7: she's
0: so...
7: a very controlling person.
1: So, go ahead, Jeff.
0: So, Holly, I would... Is what, you're in a different state than your ex-husband?
7: I am.
0: Okay. I'm wondering about calling Child Protective Services in the state where he lives. And you can call anonymously and ask the questions and say, I have information on a situation. And this person is in proximity to children, and I'm concerned. What do I do with that? And you can say, you know, there was a situation, and my family chose not to report it, but I have this information. And that they can help walk you through that and tell you what you can do with the information. But that, because you want to start a paper trail, and because that then, you know, helps to protect, right? Or it does something. I mean, it adds to the case should there be anything else. I understand your concern and wanting to warn. I think starting there, getting the information, and then seeing if there can be information sent to her. I think you jump in the mix and contact her. I'm not sure about that. JJ, do you have thoughts on that?
2: Mm-hmm. Yeah. So I was wondering the exact same thing as Jill, that you were wondering, you know, was the niece underage at the time of the inappropriate behavior? Is she still a minor? Because different states have different laws, but mm-hmm. at least in Florida, if she's still a minor, there's a requirement to report. Mm-hmm. And so, you know, I know that you're currently in Florida, Holly, but I don't know if the ex lives in a different state.
0: Yeah, he does, but where does the niece live?
2: Yeah, exactly. Where does the niece live? So I do agree that there's going to need to be, like, even we as licensed therapists in our states have a duty to report. And so there's a need to follow up, mm-hmm. Holly, with, like Jill was saying, to call whatever state your niece lives in, call Child Protective Services there to find out what is the next step. And that may then guide what your next step is with regard to your ex and his new wife and whatever mm-hmm. children are in that mix. But I would say this, regardless of what the next legal step is, I think it's important for you to recognize that even if you take the step of saying something to the new wife, which you're mm-hmm. well within your right to do so, one, she may not believe you.
1: Mm-hmm. Right.
2: And two, he may twist the story to make it out like you are just trying to cause trouble.
0: Right.
2: Like
0: it's a vendetta.
2: And the reason I'm saying that is not to convince you to not say anything, not to do anything, is to recognize that it's important for us that whenever I'm going to confront someone, I need to be okay with whatever the outcome is. If I need the outcome to be a certain way, I may not be ready to confront. Like if I need her to believe me, if I need this to end with him facing some jail time or whatever, I may not be ready to confront. But I do think you need to report to the legal authorities there.
1: Mm-hmm. For sure. Holly, thanks for calling us today here on New Life Live. And we're going to be here for another hour. And Becky Brown will be joining us next hour. Becky and Serena, stay on the phone and we'll talk to you.
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6: Hello, listening friends. Welcome to Bible Answers Live. Would you like to hear an amazing fact? It's been estimated that there are approximately 22,000 different species of ants in the world. But the Guinness Book of World Records lists the Australian bulldog as one of the deadliest species on the planet. Bulldog ants are also known as jack jumper ants for their jumping behavior. When agitated, they can repeatedly leap forward 4 inches in a bound. They'll chase you. They have superior vision and are able to follow or even chase an intruder from the nest. And they're very large as far as ants go, with some measuring over 1.5 inches long. That said, most healthy people would not die from the sting of one ant, but some humans have died from anaphylactic shock after being bitten by a bulldog ant. These ants have cousins in South America called bullet ants, and they carry what is believed to be the most painful sting in the world. If one should bite you on the foot, it's been described as feeling like you're walking on hot coals with a nail through your foot, or feeling like you've been shot when you've been bitten, hence the name bullet ants. And the worst part is that the excruciating throbbing pain can last up to 24 hours. But this is nothing compared to how many Christians believe God is going to torture sinners through eternity.
7: That's right, Pastor Doug. There's a lot of confusion about, what happens to the wicked? Are they going to burn eternally? And when they think they're just about done, well, it's only just begun because they're burning throughout all eternity. Is that what the Bible teaches?
6: Yeah, there's really like two extremes when it comes to what Christians believe about what happens when the wicked are punished. One group says, well, there is no punishment. Everyone's going to be saved, universalism. And then the other group says, they're going to be punished in the lake of fire and they'll burn for zillions of years and then zillions and it never ends. Just burning endlessly for the sins of, comparatively a minuscule amount of time. And the Bible actually teaches something between the two. There is a punishment of the wicked, but it doesn't go on for billions of years. Jesus said each one is punished according to what he deserves. And ultimately, wicked are not immortalized. You can read, for instance, in Malachi chapter 4, "Behold, the day is coming that will burn like an oven, and all the proud," that's all of them, and all who do wickedly will be stubble. The day is coming that will burn them up, says the Lord of hosts. It will leave them neither root nor branch. And of course, Revelation 20 says they're destroyed. Fire comes down, and this is the second death. And then Revelation 21 tells us there is no more pain. And so many people have turned away from God because they have this medieval interpretation of hell that God is going to torture. He's basically saying, love me, I'm going to torture you forever. And they have a hard time loving a God that appears almost sadistic in one sense. Friends, you need to know what the Bible really teaches about this. And then one other misconception is the devil, then, of all things, is in charge of hell. And how could you trust him to give people a fair punishment? So we have a free offer that will give you all the scriptures and what the Bible really says about the punishment of the wicked. And we do this not to scare people, but it helps you better understand the love of God.
7: A free offer today is a study guide. One of the amazing facts is study guides called Is the Devil in Charge of Hell? Now, as Pastor Doug said, if you've never read this before, you need to get it. It's easy. It's free. The number to call is 800-835-6747. And you can ask for that free offer. It's called Is the Devil in Charge of Hell? You can also dial #250 on your smartphone, say Bible Answers Live, and then ask for it by name. Is the Devil in Charge of Hell? We'll send it to you for free. And your pastor, Doug, it's so important. Actually, there's good news in the subject of the destruction of the wicked, in the subject of hell, because God is a God of love. He always has been. He always will be. And I think that's brought to light when you study the subject from what the Bible says. Amen. So please take advantage of that. Before we go to the phone lines, let's start with a word of prayer. Dear Father, we thank you once again that we have this opportunity to study your word. And Lord, we recognize the Bible is your book. And so we do pray for the Holy Spirit to guide us as we search the scriptures. Be with those who are listening. We pray that you'd guide us into clearer Bible truth. In Jesus' name, amen.
6: Amen.
7: Our first caller this evening is Glenn, listening in Ohio. Glenn, welcome to Bible Answers Live. You're on the air.
8: Good evening, pastors, and thank you for taking my call. My scripture today is the fifth verse of chapter 66 of Isaiah. And by the way, just parenthetically, I'd love to hear somebody do about five or six nice sermons on chapter 66.
6: Okay, we'll make a note of that.
8: Yes. My question concerns the fifth chapter, where the hated people in the chapter, in verse 5, say, oh, let the Lord be glorified. And they say it in a jovial way, making fun of the hated, so that his joy might be full. And that was kind of a terrible thing for them to do, and they paid for it. But my question is, what is the purpose of and the meaning of verse 5 of chapter 66?
6: All right, let me read this for our friends, Glenn, because a lot of folks don't have a Bible in front of them. Isaiah 66, verse 5, it says, hear the word of the Lord, you who tremble at his word. Your brethren who hated you, who cast you out for my name's sake, said, let the Lord be glorified, that we may see your joy. But they shall be ashamed. Now, this is talking about through history, and Isaiah was a victim of this himself. Those who tremble at the word, they're the faithful. They believe the word of God. They tremble at his word. But their brethren, you could say, you know, part of their same faith group, their same church, hated you and cast you out. You know, the apostles were basically cast out of the temple because of their faith, and they trembled at the word of the Lord. They believed the word of Jesus. And then, as you say, it says, let the Lord be glorified that we may see your joy, but they shall be ashamed. Now, here where it says, let the Lord be glorified, I don't think it's the wicked mocking the righteous. I think it's saying God will be glorified because of your faithfulness, but they will be ashamed. So it's basically saying if you're tempted, if you're persecuted for your faith, even by some who claim to be believers, follow the word of the Lord. You may be cast out because of your faith, but if you're faithful, in the end, God will be glorified. They will be ashamed. And you use the same word, they're ashamed, like when the Lord is coming, those who persecuted you will be ashamed.
7: All right. Thank you, Glenn. Great question. We've got Randy in Florida. Randy, welcome to Bible Answers Live.
9: Thank you, pastors, for hearing my question.
6: Thanks for calling.
9: Thank you. Yeah, there's a question of music, acceptable music during worship service. In particular, is music like rap acceptable during worship service?
6: Yeah, well, good question, and it's a difficult question when you ask about music, because so often our opinions about music and what's appropriate are very subjective. But there are principles, and when you look at the principles, the most important thing about Christian music would be not just the melodies and the harmonies, that's very important, but what is the message? Music in the Bible, the songs were to help us remember scriptures. We have 150 psalms in the book of Psalms. We don't remember what the melodies were. That's not been recorded. But we do know what the words are. And you've got the Song of Moses. You've got the Song of the Lamb in the New Testament, in Revelation. And these were messages. And often young people remember scripture by having melody go with it. So music can help us remember scripture. So now you're asking about rap music. I personally think that's sort of an oxymoron. I think there's some music of the world, and just because you throw in Christian words, it doesn't really sanctify what may be worldly music. And that doesn't mean that some of the worldly music is not amazing or talented, but you have to ask, is all music good? Follow me. In the Bible, it tells us that King Saul would be overcome with an evil spirit. David would come for the king when he was being tormented by this evil spirit. David would play his harp and sing, and the evil spirit would be driven away by good music. Obviously, David, inspired prophet, godly music. If there's good music that can drive spirits away, is there bad music that can welcome evil spirits in? And I think it's a fair question. I think there is. So we need to be very careful in the choice of music that we bring in our church, that we're bringing in the right angels, actually.
7: Mm-hmm. And, you know, it's also good to look at the history of the music, where it's coming from. Protestantism was built upon the Word and the teachings of Scripture. Music played a very important part in the Protestant church and the Protestant movement, where there was singing their faith. And it

0: had good theology. A lot of the contemporary style of worship music is somewhat lacking in the depth of Bible truth as far as deep scholarly references. Not that all music has to have that, but some of these great hymns like Firm Foundation that we have in Scripture. And
1: great is your faithfulness.
0: That's right, rugged amazing cross. Grace. Yeah, yeah. I mean, these have a lot of solid meaning.
1: Now, there's nothing wrong with new songs.
0: Right.
1: Yeah, Bible says sing a new song, but the new song should fit the principles of what would be God-glorifying music and words. Mm-hmm. And be teaching good theology in the process. You know, I have a book that is called The Christian in Music. And they might be able to contact Amazing Facts and take a look. I've got all the kind of the principles laid out in there. You can't go through every song that's ever been done and say, this is good, this is bad. But once you know the principles, people sort of get the drift.
0: All right. Next caller that we have is Janine from North Carolina. Janine, welcome to the program.
2: Thank you. My question is, will I see my relatives that are good Christians, but will I see them in heaven?
1: Yeah, well, the Bible's pretty clear. There is a resurrection. There are two resurrections. Jesus talks about the resurrection of the just and the resurrection of the unjust. And those who are saved will be united together with other believers in the resurrection at the coming of the Lord. You can read about that in 1 Thessalonians chapter 4. It says, the Lord himself will descend from heaven with a shout, with the voice of the archangel, with the trumpet of God, and the dead in Christ will rise first. Then we which are alive and remain will be caught up together with them. So it promises that believers will be together with them in the presence of the Lord at the Lord's coming. And, you know, in the great judgment day where he separates the sheep and the goats, ostensibly there'll be a moment when everybody's going to see each other again. So there'll be a separation between the saved and the lost, but, you know, in that great white throne judgment, all will be present.
0: We do have a study guide. It's called Are the Dead Really Dead? And it talks about the subject of what happens to a person when he dies, and also talks about the hope of the Christian, which is the resurrection at the second coming of Christ. Call and ask for that, Janine. The number is 800-835-6747. For anyone wanting to learn more about this important subject, you can also dial #250 on your smartphone and ask for it by name. Are the Dead Really Dead? And we'll be happy to mail it to anyone who calls and asks. Albert in California. 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
3: Thank you for taking my call, pastors. My question tonight, when the Joshua and Caleb, when they went to visit the land and they saw, they reported to Moses that they were giants in the lands, according to the Bible, Numbers 13:33. My question is, are these giants were the same size as Goliaths?
1: Well, I would think that some of them must be at least the same size. Seems like giants over time have slowly gotten smaller. You know, before the flood, men lived hundreds of years and they were ostensibly bigger. And then after the flood, it seemed like their lifespans went down and they probably got shorter. The giants in the time of Moses were probably a little bigger than the giants in the time of David. Goliath, of course, stood out head and shoulders above everyone else. But we had a man named Robert Waldo who lived 100 years ago that was 8 feet plus. Goliath was 9'6", and I think you got a verse about one of the kings during the time of Moses.
0: Yeah, you can read about it in Deuteronomy chapter 3, verse 11. It talks about a king by the name of Og, who is the king of Bashan, and it doesn't tell us his exact size, but it does tell us the size of his bed, and it talks about it being a certain length. That works out to about 13 feet in length, 9 cubits, 13.5, so that's the size of his bed. So he could very well be 9 foot, maybe even 10 foot. Who knows?
1: Now you're taller than average, Pastor Ross. Have you ever gotten in a bed where you sort of hang off the edge?
0: That happens. Yeah.
1: So maybe who knows? The bed might not have even been big enough for him.
0: Well, that's a big bed. So yeah, there it is.
1: California King.
0: Thank you, Albert. Next caller that we have is Nell in California. Nell, welcome to Bible Answers Live.
4: Thank you. My question is, what is the proper way to study the Bible? Say, so is listening to Bible Answers Live a Bible study, or does Bible study have to only be reading? Can it be listening to a sermon or listening to other programs who are studying the Bible with individuals?
1: Good. Good question. Well, I think all of the above. I certainly hope we do this program hoping that people will gain a deeper understanding. I would also hope this would not be the only thing that they do in Bible study. It's really good to have your own Bible And, you know, we have computerized Bibles. I do a lot of my research on the computer because you can access commentaries in the original languages almost instantly. But I also really appreciate my paper Bible that I preach from, and I've got things highlighted and underlined, and there's just something about it. I listen to audiobooks, and Pastor Ross and I are always swapping good audiobooks we listen to of history, and but I also read paper books still. So I think it's good to have your own Bible that you study, but certainly listening to the Bible read online. Some people are more visual, more auditory, some are more tactile, and we all learn different ways. I'd say all of the above and whatever works for you.
0: You know, we do have a book talking about the Bible. It's called The Ultimate Resource. And it'll give some principles on how to read and study the Bible. Where did the Bible come from? We'll be happy to send this to anyone who calls and asks. The number is 800-835-6747. That is the resource phone line. You can also dial #250 on your smartphone and just say Bible Answers Live. Ask for the book by name. It's called The Ultimate Resource. Again, The Ultimate Resource. It is a great read. Thank you. Now, next caller that we have is Eli. And he is in Kansas. Eli, welcome to the program.
5: Hey, good evening.
1: Evening.
5: My question is, if we can overcome the sin, why are we still called sinners? Because when you get baptized, isn't the, like when you get baptized, cleans your sin? And if we can like overcome the sin, why we have to lie and say that we are sinners if that's not true? Like,
1: yeah.
5: Can you explain that?
1: Well, you know, Paul, New Testament Christians, Paul typically addresses them as saints. He doesn't call them sinners. But, you know, if a person is still living a life of sin, you want to call them a sinner. And, you know, Paul says, we have all sinned. And then the Bible says that even believers may sin. James says, in many things we offend. So being a Christian, you're going to find that as you grow in faith, there'll be some stumbling along the way because it's a war. We're constantly being attacked by the devil and temptation. You just shouldn't get discouraged if you lose a battle, and you got to get back up and get back into the war. So technically, once you accept Christ, Paul, in the New Testament, they refer to us as believers and saints. I don't think there are too many of the New Testament writers. I'm just thinking as I'm accessing my mental hard drive right now, Pastor Ross, I don't know of anywhere where the apostles in their letters call believers sinners.
0: So
1: unless they were outside of faith.
0: Yeah, and then he highlights that they have change of heart.
1: But I know what Ellie's saying is that it's true that a lot of pastors, you know, they kind of talk down to congregations as they're all sinners.
0: Mm-hmm.
1: And I don't know that that's biblical to do it that way.
0: Yeah, I think there's a balance, like you say, Pastor Dag. I mean, we don't walk around and say, you know, we're perfect. We never sin.
1: You don't want to claim to be saints, yeah.
0: Yeah, because we're kind of setting ourselves up for failure. But at the same time, we can claim the promises of God, believe that if we confess, he's faithful and just to forgive us, and trust him that he'll keep us from falling, as the Bible says. All right, thank you. Next caller that we have is Dana in New York. Dana, welcome to Bible Answers Live.
6: Oh, hi. I watched your video the other day from a few weeks back about, the gauze and all that kind of thing in the temple, and I was just wondering, I know there is a faction of Jews very interested in rebuilding the temple,

There are, you know, very devoted Orthodox Jews. There's a very zealous, a lot of patriotism in Israel. But there's not a lot of Bible reading. I'll bet you that if you were to stop, you know, 1 in 10 Israelis on the street could quote verses to you from the Old Testament.

0: that is on the same location as Solomon's Temple. That'd be the only place the Jews would want to build it. It's the third holiest Muslim site. The idea that that could be demolished, that would certainly get about 1 billion Muslims upset. And the reason we explain that is because people misunderstand that verse. Is it 1 Thessalonians? Then that wicked one who calls himself God will sit in the temple of God, showing himself that he is God. People assume that for the Antichrist to sit in the temple of God, that means the temple must be rebuilt. But they're taking that one verse and misunderstanding that the Antichrist sits over the temple, the spiritual temple of God. Paul said, the church, you are the temple of God. So Paul is one who wrote that verse, and you've got to read it in the context of the author. Jesus said, destroy this temple made with hands. I will make one without hands. He spoke of his body. The church is the temple of God. The Antichrist is going to sit over the church, saying, putting himself in the place of God. It's not talking about rebuilding the physical temple, because the Jews don't practice the sacrificial system anymore.
1: Mm-hmm. The verse you're referring to, 2 Thessalonians chapter 2, verse 3 and 4. And just to add to that, Pastor, you know, if the temple was to be rebuilt, as you mentioned, they don't do sacrifice anymore. But besides that, it wouldn't take the place of the most sacred spot to the Jews, which is the Western Wall, which dates all the way back to the time of the rebuilding after the Babylonian captivity. That to them is far more sacred because they actually have stone that dates back to that time. Mm-hmm. To build a temple, you know, with marble or granite or whatever it is right now, that's modern, but it's really the ancient stones that really have significance mm-hmm. to them.
0: And in the Jewish culture, the centerpiece for the tabernacle, for Solomon's temple, was the Ark of the Covenant. Mm-hmm. They don't have that. They cannot copy the stones written with the finger of God. It's just not the same thing. So the idea that they're just going to manufacture another temple, they're not pushing for that because, it's like they said, Ichabod, the glory's departed. They mm-hmm. lost the Ark, or it's been hidden, and no one has found it since.
1: All right, next caller that we have is Dasha from Kansas.

0: question. It is from Matthew chapter 24, mm-hmm. verse 8 and 9. And I was studying and I flipped over to Revelation chapter 13, verse 14, 15, 16, and 17. And I was wondering, does those verses from Revelation fit in between
1: Matthew 24, 8 and 9?
0: Yes, because I was trying to figure out, is this the close of probation for the church?
1: Let me read this for our friends, Dasha. You're quoting verses, and I want to read it so those listening know what we're talking about. In Matthew 24, 8 and 9, all these are the beginning of sorrows. Then they will deliver.

0: it is first.
1: Yes, I know what you're talking
0: about. Actually, it's for 15, 16, and 17, and I wanted to know if that fits into there.
1: Talking about causing all the world to worship, and if you don't worship the beast in his image, you cannot buy or sell, correct? This persecution in the last days. The persecution that Jesus is talking about in Matthew 24 is really twofold. The first part, he's talking about a great persecution that came against the Jews before the destruction of Jerusalem.

0: 25, he who endures to the end shall be saved. So it's dealing with both. It's dealing with the persecution happened in the past, but there's definitely a persecution in the future, which is highlighted in Revelation 13.
1: Right.
0: No man can buy or sell. Eventually there is a death decree that is passed.
1: Yeah, and the close of probation you're asking about, that happens before the seven last plagues and this great time of trouble. But don't worry, just be faithful. God promises that he's going to bring us through that. It is through tribulation we enter the kingdom of God, so we don't need to worry. Jesus can get us through it, just like he got the Israelites through the plagues. Don't go away, friends. We're just going to take a brief break. We're going to come back, take more calls.
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3: We grew up Catholic. I went to Catholic school for 9 years. All the group of my friends and I would go to church every Sunday. I think as a young child, I had a closer relationship with God than I did as a young adult. I never really forgot him, but I did. From high school, I went to college, and then after college, I went into the dance world and became a dancer. Got married late in my life, but at the right time. He also grew up as a Catholic. My husband worked as a software salesperson in New York City. We woke up early that morning of 9/11, and I said to him, I said, why are you not going to the city today? He says, look at this day, it's beautiful. He says, I really want to spend the day with you and the girls. Just as that first plane hit the towers, he dropped to his knees and he said, thank God. He says, I was supposed to be up in the second building today. So we changed our lives. We found our place in the mountains in West Virginia. My oldest child was born on Christmas Day, so that was always very special. Until Christmas Day, 2 years ago, my husband died on our kitchen floor. My youngest child and I worked for about an hour doing CPR, but living so remotely is where we live. There was 8 inches of snow on the ground. The emergency vehicles could not get to us. We lost him that day. 10 days after my husband died, the gray water system was pouring out underneath the house. I called the plumber up and I asked him if he remembered my husband. He says, oh, I do remember speaking with him. I said, well, he passed away on Christmas Day. And he says, I'll be over tonight. The hole underneath the house was replaced. So how much do I owe you for today? He says, let me think. Nothing. And I just hugged him and he says, how would you like to come to church on Saturday? And I said, Saturday? We ended up going to church on Saturday, and his wife gave us the Amazing Facts Bible studies, and we couldn't get enough of it. When the girls and I heard the story of Doug Batchelor and the richest caveman, his story inspired all of us that, you know, you can walk with God and talk with God and have a personal relationship with him. The girls and I had decided that we were all going to get baptized together. That was a beautiful moment that I wish their dad was there, because I think he would be really proud that they chose to give their hearts to Jesus that day. I want to say thank you to Pastor Doug for all the facts that he shares and his knowledge. It has helped all of us grow closer to God.

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1: 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This is Bible Answers Live. 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I'm Doug Batchelor.
2: My name is John Ross, and we have Sharon listening in Idaho. 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
3: Thank you. My question is, when Jesus resurrected Lazarus, Jairus' daughter, and others, were they alive a while and had to die again? Or did they go up to heaven when he went up?
1: Yeah, good question. Well, Lazarus, Dorcas, Jairus' daughter was only 12 years old. Jesus ascended to heaven before they died. I'm sure that they ended up living normal lives. Some may have died, you know, prematurely from illness or persecution. The Bible doesn't say. I don't remember if there's anything in church history about what happened to Lazarus as far as whether he was persecuted or not, but it seems from everything we read in the Bible that they went on to live full lives, and then they died like everyone else does. So they were raised and given normal bodies that needed to continue living and growing old and ultimately dying.
2: That's right. So they were not resurrected with an immortal body as Jesus was when he came from the tomb. We do have some examples of people that were resurrected and taken to heaven. Well, you've got Moses, according to the book of Jude, that was resurrected. He was resurrected with an immortal body. He was taken to heaven. And then the Bible speaks of a group of people that were resurrected at the time of Christ's resurrection. And not much is said about them, but it does speak about a group going to heaven. Yeah. And they serve as the first fruits of those who are resurrected. But all of them were resurrected with immortal bodies, whereas the rest of the resurrections, both in the time of Christ and in the Old Testament, they were not immortal resurrections. People were resurrected, they lived, and then they died.
1: They didn't like a healing.
2: Yeah, there you go. It's not the second death, though, that you read about in the book of Revelation. The second death has reference to the wicked and that final destruction that takes place. There are just a few exceptions, those who are resurrected at this time.
1: Yeah, now it'd be terrible if someone that Jesus resurrected then died lost because they died three times.
2: That's right. They could, theoretically, yeah.
1: Let's hope they were all safe.
2: That's right. All right, Maurice in Utah. Maurice, welcome to the program.
4: Hello, Pastor John, Pastor Doug. Question for you. I always was taught that, and the Bible references, you know, fleeing to the mountains in the end times. But if you could explain in Revelation chapter 16, verse 20, that every island fled away and the mountains could not be found. So should we be going to the mountains or where should we be going?
1: Yeah, good question. If it says in Matthew 24 and Luke, those that be in Judea flee into the mountains. During the small time of trouble, God's people are going to be living in isolated places when there's persecution. But when it talks about the islands and the mountains being swallowed up, that's after probation closes. And I think that actually happens after the saints are being caught up to meet the Lord in the air, that behind there's going to be just total devastation. You can read about that in Jeremiah chapter 4. It says, the cities were broken down by the presence of the Lord and by his fierce anger. And so that's when the islands disappear and the great earthquake. I forget what verse Revelation talks about, an earthquake such as there never has been.
2: That's all under the seventh plague, which is connected right with the second coming of Christ, as you mentioned, Pastor Doug. So you don't have to worry. You're not going to have to flee to some island or some mountain and suddenly have it disappear. And then you still have to find a different place to live. No, when the islands disappear and the mountains collapse, well, that means you've been transported to heaven if you're saved.
1: Yeah, at that point.
2: All right. Thank you, Maurice. We've got Joshua in New Jersey. Joshua, welcome to the program.
5: Thanks, pastors. God bless you.
1: Thank you.
5: Here's my question. So the Bible calls us to be sober, right, throughout the entire New Testament. But in 1 Timothy 5, verse 23, Paul says, drink no longer water, but use a little wine for thy stomach's sake and thine often infirmities. And so is Paul referring

0: to new wine or fermented wine?
1: Well, I'm guessing that he's talking about new wine, which grape juice actually has antiseptic properties. A lot of the water in ancient times, they often shared the streets with the animals, and animals, sometimes the wells became contaminated. They had a lot of dysentery problems. But the juice that came from the grape, you could trust it. It would kill some germs and bacteria. So it didn't need to be alcoholic for that. It's hard to imagine Paul recommending, don't drink water, but drink booze. So I think he's saying drink grape juice. Now, keep in mind, in Bible times, grape juice, they'd squeeze it out during the harvest. Sometimes they would condense it for transportation to make it lighter, and then they'd add water later to reconstitute it. But they didn't have little labels on the wineskins that said this is 1% alcohol, 2% alcohol. So, as time went by, sometimes it would become old wine. And it would expand, and that's why Jesus said, you don't put new wine in old wineskins, because they'll quickly expand from fermentation and burst. It wasn't a precise science in Bible times, but I'm pretty sure Paul is recommending a new wine. And I got a book on Christian and alcohol, I think, talks about that verse.
2: We do, yes. And we'll be happy to send that to anyone who calls and asks. The number is 800-835-6747. You can ask for the book. It's called Alcohol and the Christian. You can dial #250 on your smartphone, and you can ask for it that way as well. Take advantage of it. It's free. Next caller that we have is Dr. Latif in Michigan. Dr. Latif, are you there?
3: Yes. Good evening, Pastor. Thank you for taking my call. My question is, at what age or stage did the Lord Jesus recognize who he was and what was his mission and what was facing him? Is it age 12 or age 30 or later on? Thank you for taking my call.
1: Great question. At what point, Jesus as a baby clearly did not toddle around and say, I'm the Son of God and I've come to die for the sins of the world. But as his mind developed, he was a human, as his mind developed and his divine mission became clear, I'm sure he was spirit-filled as John the Baptist was. It seems that we don't know this for sure, but the closest we can come is when he was 12 and he went to the temple and he was asking questions and answering, and the leaders and the religious teachers marveled at his answers. You can't help but wonder, was Gamaliel in the group that day? Because later he was much older when the disciples were being tried. And they heard these answers. And when his parents came and said, why did you leave us? We didn't know where you were. He said, wist you not, I must be about my Father's business. I think when Jesus went to the Passover at 12, today when a Jewish boy's 13, they're bar mitzvahed. In Christ's time, it was 12 years old. And so he went, and I think it became clear to him that through the Holy Spirit, he saw the sacrificial system and the light dawned on his mind that that was his special mission, that he had been called. It doesn't say that explicitly, but I think from the context, he was 12 when it began to dawn on him.
2: And definitely when he began his public ministry at the age of 30, he was baptized and he went to the wilderness. It was very evident, because immediately after that, the first miracle we have recorded is where Jesus turned the water into wine at the wedding. And at that point, his mother said to him, the wine has failed. And Jesus said, mine hour has not yet come. Mm-hmm. It did help. It did the miracle, but he was very aware of the timing. Mm-hmm. So the whole mission was laid out at that point.
1: Yeah, good point.
2: All right. Thank you, Dr. Latif. Now we got David in California. David, welcome to Bible Answers Live.
4: Thank you. Thanks for putting on the program, too. Really appreciate it.
1: Thank you.
4: Question is, Revelation 14, verse 9. Now, in King James, it says, his mark in his forehead or in his hand. But on my new King James, and I looked at five other versions, they all have on forehead or on your hand. Mm-hmm. So how do I explain that to somebody, or which one do I use? Because to me, in and on are completely different.
1: To understand Revelation, you need to go back in the Bible. And most of the keys for understanding these things are found in the Old Testament. Moses, when he gave his great sermon at the end of his life in Deuteronomy, and he gives the great Shema, Hear, O Israel, the Lord our God is one. Thou shalt love the Lord with all your heart. He had just finished quoting the Ten Commandments in chapter 5. In chapter 6, he says, these words that I command you shall be in your heart. Now, he says in there. And he said, you shall write them for a sign on your hand, and they shall be frontlets between your eyes. All three are figures. One place it says, between your eyes, on your hand, in your heart.

0: I don't think the emphasis is, you know, was it on, was it in? I think the emphasis is that it's talking about the law of God as a symbol in the heart, in the actions, that's in the hand, in the mind. Some people have tried to make it out that the mark of the beast is like a tattoo. I think one paraphrase, it might be the Good News Bible, and that's a terrible misreading of what it actually says. It's not a tattoo on the hand, and that's confused a lot of people. It's basically in the original, I think it's a mark in the hand, meaning it's in your actions, it's in your thoughts.
1: And the word that's used there for the word mark in the original Greek is charakteia, and we get the English word character from the Greek charakteia, but it has the idea of a seal. So, you know, back in Bible times, they'd carve out a seal out of stone or out of wood, and they'd put wax and then impress that seal on that wax. So in one sense, it was in the wax, but it was also on the wax. Mm-hmm. So to have the mark of the beast, it's not just on the forehead, but it's in the forehead, you might say. It has to do with character, it has to do with will, it has to do with choice. And of course, it's symbolic. There's not only the mark of the beast, but there's also the seal of God. And seal and mark are used interchangeably. Mm-hmm. You'll find in the Old Testament that God's people are marked in the forehead. So it can go back and forth. So yes, it has to do with
0: remember,
1: the mind.
0: In the New King James Version, does it say the seal of God is in?
1: I believe it says on. In the New King James.
0: All right, so there you have it. It's got everybody going around with a mark on their forehead. That can't be what it's talking about. It's got to be a symbol.
1: It's a symbol, yep. Yeah. So the New King James says on the forehead. The King James says in the forehead. But again, it's the idea of that seal that was impressed upon the mind, upon the heart. All right, thank you, David. We've got Anthony in Michigan. Anthony, welcome to Bible Answers Live.
2: Hi. My question was, it's kind of trivial, but in the New Jerusalem, do you think that there will be the activity of horseplay? I'm wondering because it's like a harmless activity that could turn into a conflict, but at the same time, I would think that we would have the maturity to certainly never let that happen if we were to partake in something like that.
0: Yeah, no, it's a good question in heaven. Well, first of all, we're on holy ground when we talk about heaven because Paul said, the eye has not seen, the ear has not heard, neither has entered into the heart of man the things that God has prepared for those that love him. So there's a lot, it's going to be bigger, better, more beautiful, just conceptually so different from what we can even imagine. But will there be play? And I'm trying to remember, I think it's Zephaniah and a couple of verses says, children will be playing in the streets. Mm-hmm. And so there are children. It says a child will play on the hole of the venomous serpent. That's in Isaiah, maybe a verse, chapter 11. It will not hurt or destroy in all my holy mountain. So it does say in at least two verses that children will be playing in heaven. And that's a happy thing, you know. One of the signs of peace in a kingdom or a neighborhood is when children are out playing with each other. It's just like when you see puppies and calves kicking up their heels in the field. God has made them to run and to play. And so will it ever turn into conflict or violence? Not in heaven. No, never. It'll be joyful.
1: Yeah, and the verses you refer to there, Pastor Doug, you mentioned Isaiah chapter 11, mm-hmm. talks about the children playing. Zechariah 8 verse 5 talks about the children playing in the streets. So there are different references to that.
0: Yeah. Good question. Thank you, Anthony.
1: Next caller that we have is Robert in Washington. Robert, welcome to Bible Answers Live.
3: Good evening.
0: Evening. Thanks for calling.
3: I was wanting to ask the question, you probably heard that there's a church that teaches, believes that we were in heaven before we were born kind of thing. Mm-hmm. And I'm wanting to know, they use this verse, and I'm wanting to know what you think about it. John chapter 9, verses 1 and 2. Now as Jesus passed by, he saw a man who was blind from birth, and his disciples asked him, saying, Rabbi, who sinned, this man or his parents, that he was born blind?
0: Yeah, how could he have sinned to be born blind? And the way that the Jews understood it is that because God is all-knowing, God knew this man was going to sin in advance, and so he punished him in advance. It wasn't saying that he had lived in a prior life. Their idea was not that, you know, he had been reincarnated in some way, but that because God is all-knowing, he knew this man was going to turn towards wickedness, and so he got punished in advance. That's bad theology, but there was a lot of things that the religious leaders had adopted that were not good theology in the time of Christ, and that's why Jesus spent so much time trying to straighten them out.
1: And, of course, they also believed that you were alive in your mother's womb. And the question is, well, did he sin from his mother's womb before he was actually born? And that's why they were so puzzled by this. Yeah. They said, Lord, how could this be? Did he sin? Did his mother sin? I mean, well, what happened?

0: Yeah. Keep in mind, Jesus' answer is no. Mm-hmm. He said, neither this man sinned,
1: nor his
0: mother's, but that the God might be glorified. So, yeah, Jesus didn't say, yeah, in his prior life he was really bad, so he's catching it now. If Christ had said something, then we'd have more pause for questioning. But, you know, Jesus brushed that aside.
1: All right, very good. Lenore in Arizona. Lenore, welcome to the program.
2: Thank you. My question is, if Moses... when Moses wrote the first five books of the Bible, I would like to know, in his short life, as we would call it, how would he have enough time to write personal things about certain events? And he wrote thousands and thousands and thousands of words. And what did he write on? How could he write all that?
0: All right, good. Well, keep in mind, Moses lived 120 years. Moses was also educated in one of the most advanced civilizations in the world. He spent 40 years in Egypt before he fled into the wilderness. Certainly, he knew how to read and write. And the Egyptians also had mastered paper. It was called papyrus. And so, with simple ink, they would make ink out of an oil and charcoal. They could make a simple black ink. Moses could have easily written. And the first book that he wrote was probably the book of Job. The book of Job is telling about, you know, this great battle between good and evil. And then Moses probably wrote the book, well, it says he wrote the book of Genesis. And I'm guessing that Moses was relating what he had received through the Holy Spirit and through oral tradition being passed down. Keep in mind, they had almost photographic memories back then. And they would pass down the holy truth about origins. And Moses recorded them, guided by the Spirit, to make sure it was all accurate. So he had plenty of time in the wilderness, 40 years, before he even went to Egypt to lead the children of Israel out. So he had 40 years in the wilderness with papyrus and whatever he would need to do that writing.
1: And then, of course, from Exodus onwards, that's actually real time. So yeah. Moses could be writing down as the events are happening. He's recording different things. There are some portions that maybe had a scribe after the fact, where it talks about Moses' death and when it talks about
0: Joshua
1: going up
0: and written that.
1: Joshua, somebody probably finished it off, but without a doubt, the bulk of the writing of those books were by Moses.
0: Mm-hmm.
1: All right, thank you. Good question. Tricia from Montana. Tricia, welcome to the program.
3: Okay, thanks. I just have always assumed God is a man. Jesus tells us to pray our Father, which art in heaven. A church member said that they don't know what gender God is, so I just wanted to clarify.
0: Yeah, well, if you're going to use the Bible as your guide, the Lord typically refers to himself in a patriarchal sense as opposed to a matriarchal sense. So, you know, God is referred to as our Father. They use the word he when referring to the Lord as it doesn't ever refer to God as she. That, I'm not trying to be misogynistic. I'm just saying this is what the Bible says. And, you know, we can't be changing the words of Scripture. Now, does the Lord have some of the same love as a woman? Well, yeah, the Bible says that, you know, as a mother loves her children. And can a woman forget her loving or her nursing children? God says, I will not forget you. And Jesus said, I would have gathered you under my wings as a hen. That's a female chicken. Under her wings. So, you know, there's attributes where God talks about the love of a mother and he compares it to his love. But for the most part, God seems to identify himself and man being made in the image of God, and woman was after that. I think we're missing something when we try to, first of all, I want to spend a lot of time thinking about God's gender plumbing, because I'm sure that it's nothing like what we're imagining or what we deal with on earth. But he does identify himself in the masculine in the Bible, so let's accept that and not try and rewrite it based on cultural, social changes right now.
1: Mm-hmm. All right, thank you. Next caller that we have is Juan in Ohio. Juan, welcome to Bible Answers Live.
4: Hey, good evening, guys.
0: Evening.
4: I was watching this new series, House of David, on Amazon Prime. It seems to indicate that his parents are not his real parents. And I can't find any verse in the Bible that proves that.
0: Yeah, well, I haven't seen the series you're talking about, but I can be very careful about basing your theology on Hollywood's creative license. David, it tells us as plainly as it tells us anything else in the Bible, that his father was Jesse. It refers to his father and mother many times, and he had seven brothers and one sister. It talks about Joab, Asael, and was it Abishai, the sons of Joab, the son of Zeruiah? Yeah, that was David's sister, I think. Yeah.
1: Okay.
0: Zeruiah. So he's got one sister.

0: Asiel and, was it Abishai, the sons of Joab, the son of Zeruiah? Yeah, that was David's sister, I think. Yeah.
1: Okay.
0: Zeruiah. So he's got one sister, brothers. When Samuel comes to anoint him as king, Samuel says, "Do you have any other sons?" He said, "I got one more, the youngest." He's sort of a daydreamer, and they bring him in. And everything makes it very clear that they were his real parents. You even find it in the book of Ruth that David is the great-grandson of Ruth and Boaz. So if they're making this stuff up in Hollywood trying to make the story more interesting, first of all, I don't think it does make it more interesting, but, oh, I've said enough. Yeah.
1: And then also in the genealogy that you read in the New Testament, it traces
0: chapter
1: all the way
0: one
1: back.
0: Of Matthew.
1: Yep, all the way back to David and Jesse and so on.
0: Yeah.
1: Pretty clear. All right, thank you. Chloe, age 8, listening in Ohio. Chloe, welcome to the program.
2: Hi, thank you.
0: Hi, thanks for calling.
2: When we get to heaven, will we wear crowns?
0: The Bible does tell us that we will have crowns in heaven. And it tells us in Revelation that they'll be given crowns. And some people will have stars in their crowns. I think it tells us that in Daniel chapter 12. Those who turn others to righteousness will be like the stars forever and ever. And you've got that verse here, Pastor Ross, where it talks about the crowns in Revelation?
1: Yeah, well, Paul says in 2 Timothy chapter 4, verse 8, that there is a crown of righteousness laid up, not only for him, but for all of those at the second coming of Christ. James speaks about a crown. Blessed are those who face temptation. Endure temptation, they'll receive a crown of life. First
0: Jesus.
1: Peter talks about a crown. So there's a lot of, I'm just looking
0: in
1: at
0: In Revelation,
1: it here.
0: Doesn't Jesus say, don't let anyone take your crown?
1: Yeah, that's right. Jesus says the church of, which one is it? I forget, one of the churches. Don't let anyone take your crown.
0: Yeah.
1: I think it's Sardis.
0: There's lots of crowns that it's pretty clear. Now, you don't have to wear your crown all the time, but you may want to go climb a tree and play with your friends and not have your crown on. You may want to take it and cast it at Jesus' feet when you see him. But crowns are going to be real in heaven. Yeah, let me see if we can get another question in here, Pastor.
1: All right, we've got Reuben in New Jersey. Reuben, welcome to Bible Answers Live.
3: Good evening, pastors. My question is, why did some of God's people in the Old Testament had more than one wife, like Solomon? And I know that Solomon had the book of Genesis, where it says that Adam and Eve became one flesh.
0: Uh-huh.
3: The question is, why did God didn't tell them like, that it was wrong?
0: Well, I think God did tell them in the writings of Moses, and I forget the verse, Pastor Ross, when it says, these are the rules about a king. He will not multiply horses from Egypt, and he will not multiply wives. So Solomon did everything wrong he could do. But, not just Solomon is always the example people look at, because he had like hundreds. One reason the kings did that, it was a custom. Solomon was following the custom of the times that a king wanting to make sure that his monarchy lasted, he would have lots of sons, and they would have different appointments in the kingdom and different office, and you could guarantee that your name would be carried on. David, I think, had like 10 concubines and 5 wives. And Jacob, of course, he only wanted one wife. He only wanted Rachel, but he ended up with 3 extra ones.
1: Of course, Deuteronomy 17:17 is the counsel that was given to kings not to multiply unto themselves wives, because it'll turn their hearts away from God. Well, that's what happened.
0: That's what happened with Solomon. And Jesus said no man can serve two masters. So it's pretty clear that a man should only have one wife. So this was clearly God's plan. In Bible times, a lot of men went to war, and there was a lot of mortality, and often after years of war, you might have 7 women for each man. And that's why you've got that verse in Isaiah that said, in that day, 7 women, that's Isaiah chapter 4, verse 1, I believe, 7 women will lay hold of one man, saying, we will eat our own bread, we will wear our own apparel, only let us be called by your name to take away our reproach. So many men had been killed off by the wars that men often would take many wives to help make sure that they had offspring, take care of them in old age. It was their social security.
1: Well, Pastor Doug, we're going to take some of our email questions that folks have sent to us here. And if you'd like to send us an email question, just simply email balquestions@amazingfacts.org. All right, Pastor Doug, first question that we have. When Mary received the Holy Spirit and Jesus was born to her, obviously Christ is a divine being, did that somehow make Mary divine?
0: No. And, God had his presence in the middle of Israel. They didn't all become divine. When we get the baptism of the Holy Spirit, as long as we walk with the Lord, God's in us, but we don't become gods. And so when Mary was chosen to be a vehicle

0: for bringing God's Son into the world. Jesus was also fully human, so that part of him was in Mary. He was born like other children are born. So it didn't turn her into a god. Nowhere does the Bible say we should worship her anywhere. Okay.
1: Another question that we have, the Bible tells us that we need to pray for others, but it also says that we have freedom of choice. So what difference do our prayers make?
0: Yeah, well, it is true that people have freedom of choice, but by our intercession for others, I believe it frees the Holy Spirit and God to work in their lives through others, through providence, in ways that would not happen if we did not pray. So by all means, friends, intercede for the ones that you love, because God will work in their lives. Jesus prayed for us. We should pray for others as well. God bless. We'll study together next week.
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6: With SRN News, I'm Bob Agnew in Washington. With a deal to reopen the Strait of Hormuz, what a lot of people would like to know now is how long before fuel prices come back down at the pump.
7: Questions remain about when a fifth of the world's crude oil will start flowing again.
8: We've been in this situation before where there's a deal that may be imminent, but then it falls apart.
7: Gas Buddy analyst Patrick DeHaan.
8: Still too early to say the coast is clear.
7: Bryce Borton was at the gas pump in Columbus, Ohio, where price drops in the oil market have yet to reach consumers.
9: It's definitely hitting the pocketbook, and it's obviously hitting, you know, the price of groceries and everything else as well.
7: Oil producers that throttled back will need time, and Lloyd's analyst Richard Mead says the shipping sector is not rushing back to the Strait of Hormuz. Capital Economics estimates that by September, energy flows will reach 80% of pre-war levels. I'm Jennifer King.
6: The FBI has released a report on the arrest of suspects who tried to

0: The agency as it disrupted planned attacks targeting the White House UFC show. The nature of the potential threat has not been disclosed. Additional details are expected to be revealed once charges are unsealed. A law enforcement official familiar with the matter says 5 people have been arrested from states including Ohio, Missouri, and California. The official spoke to the AP on condition of anonymity to discuss information not yet public. The Secret Service says it worked around the clock to identify those responsible and hold them accountable. High up in 20, Washington.
1: Republican Governor Mike DeWine said that Ohio should abolish the death penalty.
2: I no longer believe the death penalty is a deterrent to murder. The moral justification I had for voting for the death penalty simply no longer exists.
1: DeWine has repeatedly postponed scheduled executions in the state over his 7 years as governor. On Wall Street, the Dow is up 408 points. This is SRN News.
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1: Battle over abortion pills in Alaska.
4: Planned Parenthood is suing to overturn a state law that requires women to visit a doctor in person before receiving abortifacient drugs. The regional affiliate, Planned Parenthood Great Northwest, claims that it is too inconvenient for women in Alaska to see a doctor in person. The state attorney general's office says it will defend the law. Planned Parenthood is the nation's largest abortion business and is a leading provider of abortion pills. Michael Harrington reporting.
1: As more Americans turn away from Christianity, interest in UFOs is up. Now Steven Spielberg has released a new movie called Disclosure Day, which explores extraterrestrial life and its impact on religion. The film explicitly asks if God is the God only of Earth, or if a divine creator spans every civilization and intelligent life form in the cosmos. Growing number of conventions are being held across the country for UFO enthusiasts. This is SRN News. Correspondent Julie Walker reports on the Knicks ticker tape parade plans for this week.
5: The Knicks NBA Finals win celebration continues with a ticker tape parade up the Canyon of Heroes Thursday starting at 10 a.m. And Mayor Mamdani couldn't be more excited.
6: It may well be the largest parade in New York City history. And I think that speaks to what this team means to this city.
5: He had the Knicks in five, and that's just what they did, beating the Spurs Saturday night, 94-90.
6: 53 years of waiting. It speaks to 26 years since the last time we were in the finals.
5: The Knicks won in 73, but did not have a ticker tape parade.
6: This will be the first ticker tape parade in New York Knicks history.
5: The parade goes from Battery Park to City Hall, where a ceremony will take place. Julie Walker, New York.
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7: Here's perspective on life today from John chapter 1. In the beginning, the Word already existed. He was with God, and He was God. He was in the beginning with God. He created everything there is. Nothing exists that He didn't make. Understanding of who Jesus is from John 1, verses 1 through 3.
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9: I hear so much about Egypt in the Old Testament. But now in the New Testament, hardly any mention of Egypt. What are they doing now? Were they with the Christians, crucifying them, or joining with them, or what?
10: What about you, friend? Did you know that Egypt played a major role in Bible stories?

0: stories long after Moses and Aaron were nearly a distant memory? Did you know that pharaohs were still major players in the stories long after the Old Testament episodes were finished being written? Hi, I'm Keith Kelly, and I'm so honored to welcome you to this final teaching segment of a most remarkable study on the pharaohs of Egypt here on Between the Lines with Pastor Don Pate. Oh, now don't get me wrong, today we don't finish our discussion. That comes with the weekend wrap-up story, but today we're going to have our last chance to have Pastor Don keep his teaching hat on before he puts on his storytelling one. Let's join our teacher now as he condenses the latter history of Egypt into something we can grasp in order to understand the world in which Jesus was born. Here on Between the Lines, keep listening.
1: I don't know if you've missed any of this series. It really has been fun for me. Fun because I enjoy history. I mean, it's pretty evident. You don't have to be around me very long before you figure out that I think history is kind of cool. And the reason I think history is cool is because you can actually see God working behind history. I mean, you see the activity of God. And we've been looking at the pharaohs of Egypt. Not all the ones, you know, by any means, but we've been looking at the pharaohs of Egypt that have had, they were sitting at the table playing the game, being part of the event with the scripture people at various times in Bible history. And we've looked at the names of some of them. We've looked at Amos, who reunified the land to throw out the Hyksos, the kings that were called the desert kings, the alien kings, and created a resentment against the old regime of which Joseph and his family, they were part of the old regime. We've looked at Akhenaten, considered this concept of monotheism and originality and inspiration. We've looked at Ramses II and seen how potentially he could have been the pharaoh of the Exodus story, and how that actually there would be a reason for understanding that because of his history of moving up toward Kadesh. And he wasn't just some blip on the screen. Now, a couple days ago when we were together in our visits, I actually said there's a pharaoh that I wanted to talk about, and I said, you have to wait till our fifth segment, till our Friday study, in order for me to get back around to this boy. His name was Thutmose III. Some call him the Napoleon of Egypt. But in order to understand Thutmose III and why he's important in the Bible story, you have to skip forward again. I mean, quite a ways, all the way to 1 Kings 14. And you might say, hold the phone, Don, time out. I mean, that's a big jump going from Exodus 3 to 1 Kings 14. I mean, how are you going to bridge this thing? Well, stay with me, friend. I think you're going to see something that really is a wonderful insight into the Bible and into the activity of God. You see, in 1 Kings 14, in this big skip, we're dealing with two pharaohs 500 years apart. In 1 Kings 14, we have a pharaoh that is named specifically in the Bible. But he actually, I'm not sure he could come into the scene in the same way if it wasn't for the guy 500 years before, Thutmose III. Now, this isn't the last pharaoh that interacts in the Bible story. In fact, if you go to 2 Kings chapter 23, you end up with Pharaoh Necho. I mean, that's another one who comes into the story, but we don't have time to do them all. Let's just consider these two as we get ready for our weekend wrap-up story. You have Thutmose, 500 years before Thutmose III, and then 500 years later in 1 Kings 14, you have Shishak, or the historians usually say Shishank. In the Old King James, it's Shishak. Now, in order to understand what happens in 1 Kings 14 with Shishak or Shishank, you have to understand Thutmose. Shishak was part of what we call the 23rd dynasty. It is also in history known as the Libyan dynasty. And you might say, Libyan? I mean, wasn't he Egyptian? Was he some alien again, just like we've already seen in this series about the shepherd kings, the desert kings? Yes, that's probably true. He probably was not truly Egyptian, but he was at least North African. He was from Libya. He wasn't from up, you know, heading toward Babylon. He was from the region of North Africa. And about 940 before Jesus, this man, Shishak, came into Israel. The Bible talks about him, 1 Kings 14. Now remember your time frames here. I said 940 before Jesus. When is David on the throne? About 1,000 before Jesus. So this is like 60 years after David. And you may already be starting to understand. You see, when David died, his son Solomon took the throne. But Solomon was a goofball. And so the Lord said, I'm going

to split the kingdom. I'm going to keep my promise to David and that I'm going to allow some of the monarchy to remain, and he can have two tribes under his dynastic line. But I'm going to pick another man, Jeroboam, you. I'm going to pick you, and I'm going to give you the 10 northern tribes. Now, of course, when Solomon, who was such a clown, such a bozo, when Solomon heard about this, he tried to do the guy in who was not his son, Jeroboam. Now, Rehoboam was his son. And to keep you from getting confused, the easiest way in English to do this is S and R come together in the alphabet. J is way up somewhere else. So S and R, Solomon and Rehoboam are related. Okay. When he heard that Jeroboam was going to be given some of the tribes, he got furious and he decided he was going to kill the boy off. In spite of the fact that it was God's will for Jeroboam to take some of the monarchy, some of the line. Well, where does Jeroboam go in the Bible story? Of course, he went to Egypt. He went down to Egypt for protection, for safety, for security, to stay away from Solomon, who was after him. After Solomon died, Rehoboam came to the throne in Jerusalem. Jeroboam went back home, back up north, and the 10 northern tribes all affirmed that they accepted him to be the rightful king of the northern tribes, which we call Israel in history after that. Well, guess what? Shishak, remember, this is about 60 years after David, Shishak, he's putting this all together. I mean, first of all, he understands that there's some political intrigue and split of the leadership in Jerusalem. He sees a guy named Jeroboam coming into Egypt, asking for refuge and saying, I'm the king someday when I get back up there, I'm going to be the king. He's a king in exile. You know, obviously all of this, and if you were a pharaoh, you'd be sitting there saying, you know what, those people up there around Jerusalem, you know, they're in chaos. They have a vacuum of leadership. They are in serious trouble. They've got all these domestic problems. Therefore, they can't really deal with a foreign problem very well. And so he took advantage of the chaos in Jerusalem. Shishak or Shishank went up to Jerusalem through the land of Goshen and along, and because he was going to take advantage of the instability of what was going on politically within the region of Canaan at the time. When he came to Jerusalem, he parked himself around the city and looked at him and said, y'all are in trouble. And they knew they were. And so they took all the implements from the temple and they sent them out to him, except for almost maybe just the Ark of the Covenant and not much more. They sent them out. I mean, they took, you remember back in 1 Kings chapter 7, chapter 8, chapter 9, it speaks about all the stuff that Solomon put into that temple. They went in and they took down the golden shields and they took the silver shields and they peeled the gold off the walls and, you know, all this kind of stuff because they wanted to bribe Shishak to leave. Don't conquer us. Just, you know, take our wealth and get out of town. Well, Shishak did it. But rather than turning around and going back home to Egypt with all of this wealth, he went farther north up to attack his old buddy, Jeroboam. Now, whether they really were friends or whatnot, you know, it's irrelevant. But I don't think it's Jeroboam. I don't even think it's the 10 northern tribes. There's actually a reason why Shishak probably chose to go farther north. And it happened, it came about as a result of something that had happened 500 years before. Here's where Thutmose comes into play. Thutmose III, 500 years before, as I've already referred to, many people will call him the Napoleon of Egypt. Thutmose III went up north, attacked into Israel, and he went all the way to Megiddo. Had a smashing victory in Megiddo, or at least so he said. Came back down. So now you have a Libyan pharaoh, 500 years later, Shishak. He's an alien. He's a foreigner. He could have just left Jerusalem and gone back to Egypt, a conquering hero with all the wealth. But he set his eyes farther north, not so much on Samaria, not so much on Jeroboam. No, he set his eyes farther north because he wanted to establish himself as being a credible pharaoh in the eyes of the Egyptian people. Because 500 years before, Thutmose III had attacked into the same region, had gone all the way to Megiddo, had won the battle at Megiddo, and came back a conquering hero from Megiddo.
Tatmos went through, according to the legend, he cut through a ravine along the Gaza Strip and fought his way through a ravine. And he surprised the people of Israel because they never expected that he could make it through that ravine with his forces. And of course, it became a source of legend and heroic song and lore.

0: within the mentality, the intellect of the historians and the people of Egypt. Oh, we all sing the praises of Thutmose III, the one who went through the ravine and he conquered the people, etc., etc. Well, Shishak probably said to himself, if I can at least get to Megiddo, I don't care if there's a battle. I don't care if Jeroboam's there or not. It doesn't much matter. That's irrelevant. What counts is, can I get all the way to Megiddo and establish a monument for myself there so that I have the same credibility, I have the same position, I have the same reputation in the eyes of the Egyptian people, even though I am not Egyptian, even though I am Libyan. They'll look and say, oh, we have a new Thutmose III. Yes, he's not one of us, but he's like our great, great hero, our Napoleon, Thutmose III. And so it was that Shishak went farther north. He really never did catch up with Jeroboam. Jeroboam fled out and went clear across the Jordan River and all. Shishak didn't care. He wasn't chasing Jeroboam. He was chasing Thutmose III. Do you get it? He was chasing the reputation of a hero of Egypt to try to align himself as the rightful heir for the line of Thutmose. He went to Megiddo, and when he got to Megiddo, he erected a stele. He erected a monument in honor of himself. Then he turned around and went home. This is how Jerusalem lost a great deal of its wealth. And you know what? God didn't care. When you read 1 Kings 14, you have a pharaoh who's a foreign alien pharaoh who comes up through Jerusalem and all that, and gets all the wealth, and then he's just trying to establish himself in the mentality of his people. That's all he's really, really doing. He's not trying to crush Israel. He's not trying to crush Jerusalem. But Jerusalem bribed him off by sending out all this stuff out of the temple. And you know what? God didn't lift a finger to stop it. God didn't care about all this wealth from the temple. It was Solomon's arrogance that created the wealth of the temple, not God's demand. When God wanted a temple, he just had this little tent thing. We see God behind the history again here. But this time we see him revealing there's something more important to me than your bribes of me. You can bribe Shishak, but you can't bribe me. Let's pray. Father, thank you for the insights of the word. We pray that we'd be able to apply them into 21st century living. This we pray in Christ's holy name.
1: Hello there, good friend. We've created a new website for you, and it's yours. We'd love to have you visit us there and take any of these resources. You use them. Our gift. It's given to you, G-I-V-E-N, the number 2, U-Y-O-U.com. Thank you so much for enjoying Between the Lines, and blessings on you.
2: Christ is the doorway to eternal life. Connect with him today. Life Talk.

0: I really believe, you know, the vision for marriage in the Bible is oneness. It's unity.
1: Matt Bell on Focus on the Family Minute.
0: And so if one spouse was really wealthy before marriage, now once you're married, you're both very wealthy. If one spouse had a lot of debt before marriage, when you come together in marriage, now you both have a lot of debt. There's a great story that I have from my past where a couple that I know, Scott and Karen, she brought $50,000 of non-mortgage debt into their marriage. He called it a reverse dowry.
2: and he had, that is so true.
0: He had a great attitude about the whole thing, though, because she would always say early in their marriage, oh, my debt, my debt. My debt is keeping us from doing this or that. My debt, I feel so bad about my debt. And he would always correct her and say, it's not your debt, it's our debt. And I think that's a really bold act of leadership, act of love, to take that perspective.
1: Hear more from Matt Bell about achieving financial stability in your marriage at FamilyMinute.org.
3: 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More than half of all students have said social media made them feel less confident about themselves. 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Over 90% of parents think social media is having a negative impact on their children's mental health. In fact, the Surgeon General suggests adding a warning label that states, social media can be toxic to the mental health of young people. 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

0: 525-7000. 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Well, it's always great to have Mark Biller with us. 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For decades, Sound Mind Investing has helped believers make wise, biblically informed investing decisions with clarity and confidence. Mark, great to have you back.
1: Thanks, Rob. Always good to be back with you.
0: Mark, you have a timely article in the latest issue of your newsletter on how investors should handle a potential bubble. And it comes at a good moment because there is plenty of chatter right now about whether AI and tech stocks are getting overheated. So why don't we start there? What's fueling those concerns?
1: Yeah, well, the AI story has been increasingly driving markets for really about 3 years now. We can see that real clearly in the performance of the tech-oriented NASDAQ index, which is up about 160

0: mind that the stock market is forward-looking. What that means is investors care a lot more about what companies are likely to earn in the future than what they're earning today. So when future expectations improve dramatically, like they just did during this recent earnings season, it's really pretty natural for stock prices to adjust in kind. So all of that to say, Rob, it is entirely possible that we could be seeing a bubble forming in, say, semiconductor stocks specifically, while the rest of the market doesn't really look particularly bubbly. But again, even if that is the case, there's still the question of what do we do with that information?
1: Wow. Yeah, there's also the shoeshine boy. I guess that's the anecdote from 1929, right? Where when he was giving stock tips, I think it was JFK's dad that said, wait a minute, I got to get out of this market. We got a problem here. But regardless of what your sign is, how do you handle it? When we come back from this break, we'll continue to unpack this with Mark Biller today because it becomes challenging. You know, emotionally, we want to avoid these downturns without missing the upside. So how does all of this relate to your portfolio and where is AI and tech headed in the future? We're talking with executive editor and senior portfolio manager at Sound Mind Investing, Mark Biller, today. 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
1: 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So, Mark, from your perspective, this isn't necessarily just market hype, what's going on with AI and tech. There may be legitimate innovation and growth beneath the excitement.
0: Yeah, that's right. You know, a lot of the enthusiasm is tied to genuine earnings growth. Companies are finding ways to get more output from the same number of employees through AI tools, and that significantly boosts profits. And by extension, then, investors are also realizing this isn't just smoke and mirrors. Corporate America is spending heavily on AI infrastructure because these tools are already improving efficiency and profitability.
1: Very interesting. But even if there are legitimate forces behind the rally, that doesn't mean investors can ignore the risk, right? How should they think about that tension?
0: Yeah, absolutely. That's really what this article's about. It's not really so much trying to prove whether we are or aren't in a bubble yet. We think the better question is, what should wise investors do if markets have become overheated? One of the biggest lessons from history is that trying to predict exactly when a bubble or even just a long-running bull market is going to end, that usually doesn't work very well.
1: Yeah, that's where it gets difficult because emotionally we want to avoid the downturn without missing the upside, right?
0: Exactly. That's every investor's goal. But in practice, that type of market timing is extremely difficult. You know, investors often wind up either selling too early and missing out on major gains or selling too late after stocks have plunged and fear has already taken over.

0: That's why SMI emphasizes staying invested while still managing risk in a thoughtful way. And part of that, Rob, is because historically it's really clear that a lot of the market's biggest gains come late in bull markets, right before things eventually cool off.
1: Yeah. So if someone's listening today, Mark, and they're feeling uneasy about the market, what are some wise, practical steps they can take without reacting out of fear?
0: I'd say the first one is that diversification really matters. A well-balanced portfolio helps reduce the danger of becoming overly exposed to any one hot area. And right now, it's pretty easy to tell if you're truly diversified. If everything you own is going up, or if nothing you own is going up, then you're probably not diversified. On the other hand, if some of your holdings are racing higher and others are kind of just sitting there playing dead, well, that probably is a good sign you have a diversified portfolio. And second, Rob, simple rebalancing can be a really powerful tool in market environments like this. The reason for that is that if you've got one part of your portfolio that's grown dramatically, when you rebalance, that naturally shifts some profits out of those fast-rising assets and into the areas that haven't run up as much. And that's one really disciplined way to manage risk without feeling like you have to predict the future.
1: Yeah. And there's an emotional benefit to that, too. A clear process helps you respond with discipline rather than reacting impulsively.
0: Absolutely. I mean, emotional decision making is where many investors often get into trouble. A disciplined approach removes some of that pressure. So instead of asking, should I sell everything right now, you're just following through on your plan and making measured adjustments along the way over time.
1: Yeah. Another point you make in the article, Mark, is the need for what you call reasonable expectations. Why is that so important, especially in a market like this?
0: Yeah, it's really important that investors recognize that markets don't move up in straight lines like this forever. If you stay invested in the strong performing sectors, it's pretty likely you're going to give back some of your gains eventually when either the market leadership changes or when a bear market finally arrives. You know, that's really just part of the deal with investing. The goal shouldn't be to avoid every decline. The goal really is to participate in the market's long-term growth while you manage risk thoughtfully along the way.
1: Yeah. But even so-called defensive investing, Mark, comes with trade-offs, though, doesn't it?
0: Oh, absolutely. You know, if you play defense too aggressively, or in this case, maybe too early, it produces a lot of false alarms that can cost you a lot of potential returns over time. On the other hand, if you stay invested longer, then you've got to accept that you're probably going to experience some discomfort and give back some of those profits when markets eventually pull back. There's no perfect way to solve for that. You're kind of leaning to one of those two options. A disciplined long-term strategy is going to work better than constantly trying to anticipate every market correction. And the way we approach it at SMI is we use trend-following strategies that keep us invested. But again, we know we're likely to give back a little bit of profit at the end of this type of a move. The key to doing that, if you're going to try that approach, though, is you've got to have a rock-solid selling discipline to eventually get you out when the trend changes. And we've developed those over many years, and that's worked pretty well for us over SMI's 36 years and the several bear markets we've endured during that time.
1: Yeah, no doubt. It sounds like, Mark, that much of this comes down to understanding your own temperament as an investor. Is that right?
0: Yeah, very much so. You know, a huge part of successful investing is about behavior, probably even more than investing knowledge and definitely more than your predictive abilities. You know, the investors who tend to do the best are usually the ones who can stay patient, diversified, disciplined, and emotionally steady through both the good markets and especially during the difficult ones.
1: Mark, bring this home for us. When bubble talk starts showing up everywhere, what should investors keep in mind at the end of the day?
0: Yeah, you can't let fear or excitement drive your investing decisions. You know, markets can stay hot like this a lot longer than people expect. And trying to guess the exact turning points usually creates more problems than it solves. So again, the main pillars we've touched on: stay diversified, rebalance periodically, keep reasonable expectations, and focus on a long-term strategy that you can stick with through all different types of market environments.
1: That is so good. Folks, as Mark said, wise investors don't have to ignore market risks or be ruled by them. A disciplined, diversified, long-term plan helps us respond with wisdom rather than reacting out of fear. And Mark, as always, great to have you on the program.
0: Oh, it's always my pleasure, Rob. Thank you.
1: Folks, if you want one of those time-tested, disciplined approaches to investing, that's where the SMI newsletter comes in. You can learn more at soundmindinvesting.org. You can also delegate and take advantage of the SMI private client group. It's all there at soundmindinvesting.org. While you're there, check out the article we've been talking about today, How to Handle a Bubble. 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Whatever is on your mind, we want to help you live as a faithful steward. The number, 800-525-7000. I'm Rob Weston. We'll be right back. Stick around.
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1: You know, our goal on this program every day is for you to see God as your ultimate treasure, to see money as a tool, to recognize your role as that of steward, not owner, to understand that God's word has a lot to say on this issue of money. 15% of everything in God's word connects back to money and possessions. And it's not because I'm convinced God wants something from us. No, it all belongs to Him anyway. It's because God wants something for us, and money is a competitor to our hearts. If we're going to have something get in the way to complete devotion to God, in my view, especially here in the most prosperous nation in the history of the world, it's most often going to be money.

0: our hearts, if we're going to have something get in the way to complete devotion to God, in my view, especially here in the most prosperous nation in the history of the world, it's most often going to be money and the empty promises money will tell us, that it will provide security and significance and ultimately peace of mind, that our self-worth is found in our net worth, and that we have to keep up with those around us that are living a lifestyle, perhaps projecting a lifestyle they can't even afford, the best version of their life, and we're chasing that. No, we instead want you to see money as a tool to have a healthy relationship with money, living within your means, avoiding debt, giving generously to your church, helping the people on your path, and having money be a tool to promote human flourishing, to advance the common good, to enjoy and to provide. That's our goal here on this program each day. Hey, what are your questions today? Call right now. We'd love to tackle those at 800-525-7000. Let's go to Tennessee. Mary, how can I help you?
1: I was calling to see what I could do to navigate getting out of debt as far as things that may have fallen off my credit report, and also how to navigate doing things ethically and with integrity as far as getting out of debt. Because I heard, for example, that you can work with the creditors to maybe reduce the amounts. But I think with me, I would probably want to pay in full what was owed.
0: Yeah, great questions. So let's start with that first part. When you talk about things that have fallen off your credit, are you saying you had balances that were never paid, but because of the age of the account, they've fallen off, but you still want to pay them, or something else?
1: That is correct. So trying to figure out how to navigate that, because I'm trying to clear up a 30 years of wreckage, as it were, when I didn't know how to manage things of that sort and didn't even know such thing existed.
0: Okay, got it. Yeah. It's not going to be easy because they probably charged them off. And so if you want to repay old debts out of personal conviction, and I love that, even after they've fallen off, it's really, an issue that you're going to have to work and put some effort into. The first step is to verify the debt carefully. So after the kind of history you're talking about, 20 or 30 years, records may be incomplete. Debts may have been sold many times as they were, bounced around through multiple credit collection agencies. The balances may be inaccurate. Companies may no longer exist that once owned these. So before paying anything, you're going to want to ask for validation so you can confirm who legally owns the debt and make sure it's legitimate. And the challenge is that with the credit file, the credit report, often that's where we can, try to chase down who currently owns the debt. But it, to your point, because of the age of some of these, they're not even being reflected there. So I think you need to, you're going to need to put some legwork in to see if you can chase down who is the actual owner of the debt. Can you get it verified in writing? And only then would I consider paying it off. And that may not be easy to do. So I think that's the first step. The second piece was around settlements. Is that right?
1: Yes, I was wanting to know how to handle that with integrity as far as paying the amount that is due.
0: Yeah. So I think that's ultimately a conviction matter. Many people, consider paying a negotiated settlement where the creditor is willing to take less acceptable, especially because, the person is making a sincere effort to repay something and they can't realistically pay the full amount. And so it's a mutually agreed resolution. The company's happy to take it. They've charged probably a lot of interest and a lot of fees. And if they know somebody's in a hardship situation and they're willing to accept less than the full balance in exchange for resolving the debt, that avoids further collection costs on their part. They get payment now. Everybody's happy. Now, in other cases, especially where somebody has the ability to pay in full, some people like yourself feel convicted to repay every dollar if they're able to. And, I think that really is a personal conviction matter. And if you feel compelled that, the Lord's leading me that I need to repay what I owe and all the interest and fees added to it over time, which could be substantial, I think that's ultimately between you and the Lord and the creditor. And you may choose to settle this by not taking a reduced settlement, even if the creditor is willing. And that's ultimately your call.
1: Okay, thank you.
0: All right, Mary. Lord bless you. Thanks for calling today. We appreciate you being on the program. Let's finish up today in Minnesota. Hi, Angie. Go ahead.
2: Hi. We have a term life insurance policy that is coming

0: coming in, and we can cash it out, or we could roll it into a whole life policy. But we have other adequate life insurance. So we're just wondering, with a child going to college in about a year and a half, if there's a way to put that money in a savings account for that expenditure that would not be painful for taxes.
1: Yeah. Angie, the only question I have is, you know, with term insurance, just plain term insurance, there is no cash value. You just pay the mortality expense during the term. And if you don't collect on it, meaning you don't pass away, you drop it. And I realized that you could say, well, then the money's gone. But it's kind of like your car insurance. You pay the premium to offset the risk and you hope you never have to collect. And that's true of term insurance. There may be a few exceptions. One is what's called a return of premium rider, but that's an optional add-on to a term life policy that if you outlive the term, it pays you all or some of the money you spent on the policy payments. Do you think that's perhaps what you have?
0: Either that, or does a whole life policy do that?
1: A whole life will have cash value. Yeah, it's not term. That's a combination of a savings vehicle and the life insurance. It's much more expensive than term insurance, but it does build up savings. And I would say, depending upon the tax treatment on that, well, the first question is, do you need the death benefit? Are you all still working?
0: Yes.
1: Okay. And do you have any other insurance, or is this your only policy?
0: Oh, no. We have several other policies.
1: Life insurance policies?
0: Yes.
1: Okay. Yeah, well, the key is just to make sure you have the proper amount of coverage. So at a minimum, you want 10 to 12 times your income on the person's life that's generating the income. So if you're making $60,000 a year, you know, you'd want to have somewhere between $600,000 and $720,000 on the person who's earning the $60,000. And that's going to give you enough to generate enough income to get through until you would have normally retired and started taking Social Security. So first thing is I determine how much life insurance do we need at this point and what policies do we have to cover that. And then if you have enough coverage, then I would drop that policy and, to your point, take that cash value and invest it or build up your emergency savings with it. Thanks for your call. I hope that helps you. Well, let me say a big thanks to my team today. Thankful for Lisa and Amy and Dan and Jim. Couldn't do it without them. Why don't you come back and join us tomorrow? We'll do it all over again. Bye-bye.
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3: With SRN News, I'm Bob Agnew in Washington. Law enforcement officials have disrupted what they said were planned attacks meant to target the UFC cage fighting show staged at the White House over the weekend. Vice President J.D. Vance discussed the plot with the Fox News Channel's Hannity.
4: This is what happens when people turn the rhetoric up so loud that disagreeing with somebody is a cause for violence. That's the place that we've come to, unfortunately, with too much of our political rhetoric. We got to tell everybody to tone it down.
3: Vice President Vance says this is clearly a terrorist attack launched by people who disagreed with the current government. Multiple sources told ABC News that the plot included explosive drones that were meant to target buildings in the area. Ohio's governor says his state should abolish the death penalty.
5: Republican Governor Mike DeWine says he believes that the death penalty should be abolished in Ohio.
6: I no longer believe the death penalty is a deterrent to murder. The moral justification I had for voting for the death penalty simply no longer exists.
5: DeWine says that most who are convicted of the death penalty in Ohio die of natural causes or suicide or taken off death row by a court, and says that the small number of death row cases that actually end in execution does not provide a convincing deterrent for violent crime, including murder.
6: Therefore, I believe Ohio should abolish the death penalty.
5: I'm Lisa Dwyer.
3: An end to the war with Iran should have a big impact on gas prices. Gas Buddy analyst Patrick DeHaan.
7: If this deal pans out, if the strait reopens for the rest of the summer, it could mean gas prices that stay below $4 a gallon nationally. And it could mean diesel prices also see a fall below the $5 mark. So there's a lot of reasons to be optimistic, but we've also seen deals fall apart in the last couple of months as well.
3: It's a mixed result so far on Wall Street today. The Dow is up 341 points. The high-tech NASDAQ down 262. 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
8: Just north of Wallowa, Oregon, is a 1,600-foot rocky outcropping called Tick Hill.

0: At the top are communication towers and other small structures. It has an abundance of ticks early in the spring. You can hike over it later to avoid the ticks, taking about 1.5 to 2 hours. I found the hike pleasurable. This mountain and some adjacent property are owned by the Native American Nez Perce tribe. On top are several grave sites of Native American men who had given military service for the United States. In years past, these people loved the Wallowa Valley with its nearby mountains and river. Their native land took up millions of acres in parts of Montana, Washington, Oregon, and Idaho. But the white man took much of their land, especially when minerals were found. I stood in awe beside the graves of men who gave military service for the white man in spite of past ill treatment from the white man. My hat goes off to them. This is Rod Bieber with Seed Time and Harvest.
1: There's another poll out asking Americans their opinion about artificial intelligence and faith.
2: This one comes from the American Bible Society, and it finds that people are a little more open to clergymen using AI to put together their sermons. 32% don't like it, compared to 37% just 2 years ago. But the largest portion of Americans answering that question fall into the undecided camp. The percentage of adults who think that AI can help them interpret and understand the Bible is also on the rise from 2024. Michael Harrington reporting.
1: A new report warns about increasing persecution of Christians in Nepal. International Christian Concern says the mostly Hindu nation subjects followers of Christ to legal restrictions, social pressures, and occasionally violence. ICC says, according to Christian leaders in Nepal, increasing Hindu nationalism seeks to reinforce the country's identity as a Hindu nation and to suppress Christian growth. This is SRN News. The U.S. infant mortality rate fell to an all-time low, though it still trails other similar countries.
3: Infant mortality in the U.S. dropping to a new all-time low last year to below 5.4 deaths per 1,000 live births. That's considered a significant decline from about 5.5 in 2024 and 5.6 per 1,000 live births in the two preceding years, translating to hundreds of fewer infant deaths per year. The CDC posted the data in late May, but Tuesday issued an in-depth analysis. While the U.S. rate has gone down over the decades, it has remained higher than other high-income countries. I'm Julie Walker.
1: America's 250th birthday celebration has some fast food companies looking for new ways to celebrate. That includes McDonald's offering fried apple pies for the first time in decades. The company says it's bringing back the fried apple pies for the first time in more than three decades. More on these stories at srnnews.com.
4: Here's perspective on life today from John chapter 1. In the beginning, the Word already existed. He was with God, and He was God. He was in the beginning with God. He created everything there is. Nothing exists that He didn't make. Understanding of who Jesus is from John 1, verses 1 through 3.
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7: This is It Is Written. I'm John Bradshaw. Thanks for joining me. You know, when Father's Day rolls around, we love to celebrate Dad. Dad who took me fishing when I was a boy. Dad who came to all my games. Dad who was always there with an encouraging word. Dad who could fix everything and who sang songs and told the best jokes and bought the best gifts. Always knew what to say. Dad who helped me buy my first car and all of that. It's like every dad was the best dad in the world. I don't hear too much on Father's Day about celebrating the average dad. Dad who never took me fishing, but did once buy me a fishing rod. Dad who came to the occasional game because he was always busy working. Dad who was kind of socially awkward, always left the gift buying to Mum and only ever told Dad jokes and kind of left me to myself when I was buying a car and dating and all of that. Happy Father's Day to a pretty good dad. Happy Father's Day to an average dad. The fact is, not all dads are great dads. I was fortunate. I had a good dad. Can't say he was perfect, because there's no such thing. But take it a step further

And the awful truth is that some dads are terrible dads. Negligent, uncaring, abusive, hardened criminals, abandoned the family. And Father's Day can be a bit hollow under those circumstances. You've got some folks at the Olive Garden handing out a Father of the Year award, while someone else is crying themselves to sleep because their dad was lousy. In the Bible, there's one perfect father, and that's God. He is love. He is kind. He is patient. In fact, Peter wrote that the long-suffering of our Lord is salvation. That's how profound God's patience is. The Bible says God is faithful, that he wants the very best for everyone, that he's more willing to give you the Holy Spirit than an earthly father is willing to give good gifts to his children. He loved you so much that he gave his only begotten Son, that by believing in Jesus, you may have eternal life freely. But in the Bible, we find a whole slew of lousy fathers, dads who were failures or who were failures at pivotal times. It's interesting the Bible doesn't whitewash the failings of people. God didn't have to tell you about Solomon's dark side or about Gideon, who won that incredible battle with only 300 soldiers and then led Israel into apostasy. I mean, why tell you about the night Lot's daughters got him drunk, or about the times Abraham, the father of the faithful, lied through his teeth and very nearly brought calamity upon his household? But God tells you these things so you can learn from them. As Paul wrote to the Corinthians, "Now all these things happened unto them for ensamples," or examples, "and they are written for our admonition, upon whom the ends of the world are come." That's 1 Corinthians 10, verse 11. We're to learn even from the mistakes of the people in the Bible. You learn from Samson that lust is a harsh taskmaster. You learn from the faithless spies that it's better to trust in God even when things seem overwhelming. You learn from Achan that covetousness leads only to bad places. That the Bible records even the faults of men and women is an indication of its veracity. There's no attempt to sugarcoat or mislead or obscure the unfortunate chapters of the past. So let's look at the example of several bad dads in the Bible and find out what they teach us. The truth is, Israel simply should not have wanted a king. God was their king. At the time, the faithful, godly prophet Samuel was their leader. But Israel wanted to be like the nations around them. I tell you, it's a mistake to want to imitate the customs of those around you who are not followers of God. It happens in the church all the time. And it happens when families want to be like families around them who aren't following God. When they want to have what others have and act like others act and go where others go, even when it's out of harmony with the teachings of the Bible. It's especially hard for young people in a media-soaked society. Everywhere they turn, there are images of people living outside the will of God. Their friends are doing this and that. So young people feel the strong pull to be like the world around them. It was no different back in the days when Samuel was the prophet of God. Israel wanted a king, saying to Samuel, "Look, you are old and your sons do not walk in your ways. Now make us a king to judge us like all the nations." That's 1 Samuel 8 verse 5. Samuel was understandably distressed. This couldn't end well. Future history would show it didn't end well. But God said to Samuel, "Heed the voice of the people in all that they say to you. For they have not rejected you, but they have rejected me, that I should not reign over them." Interesting, isn't it, that there are times God will give you what you want, even though he knows it's not in your best interests. And that's because God knows it might be that realizing your mistake will bring you to a place of repentance and to the place where ultimately you will surrender your will to him. It wasn't long and Saul had been anointed Israel's first king. The Bible describes him in 1 Samuel 9 verse 2 as choice and handsome. There was not a more handsome person than he among the children of Israel. From his shoulders upward, he was taller than any of the people. He was a fine young man. He even looked like a king. God worked miracles to show that Saul was his man,
and Saul even prophesied under the influence of the Holy Spirit. It could hardly have looked better for Israel. He was measured early on. When a group of the people despised him, he kept silent, didn't make a fuss. And then when he saved the men of Jabesh-Gilead and absolutely routed the Ammonites, he was gracious in victory. It looked like Israel had their man. But that was far from the case. Saul turned out not only to be a train wreck of a king, but a disaster of a father. How else can you describe a man who tried to kill his son? We'll look at that in just a moment.

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1: 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Thanks for joining me on It Is Written. God acquiesced to the demands of Israel and gave them a

custard. He didn't only develop into a lousy king, but Saul was also a terrible father. What kind of father attempts to murder his son? Things went downhill when Saul started depending less on God and taking matters into his own hands. Instead of waiting for Samuel to arrive to offer sacrifice, Saul became impatient and offered the sacrifice himself, something a king should never have done. Samuel had told all Israel that their prosperity depended on their faithfulness to God, but Saul evidently forgot that lesson. Then, as his son Jonathan was showing incredible bravery and winning a decisive battle against the Philistines, Saul issued an impulsive directive that any of his soldiers who ate food before the enemy was defeated would be put to death. Jonathan had no idea about this rash decision because he was off doing the actual fighting and eliminating Israel's foes. And he ate something. Saul decreed Jonathan should die.

and he became insanely jealous of David. He tried to kill David many times. Then he hunted him like an animal, even though he knew David was the Lord's anointed. On one occasion, when Jonathan interceded for David, David was his dearest friend, Saul was so enraged that he threw a spear at his own son, attempting to take his life. Saul goes down in the annals of history as a catastrophic failure, not only as a king, but also as a father. And of course, it need not have been that way. The reason Saul failed in life was that he was ambitious for his own glory. He had been humble and teachable. As Samuel told Saul, things went well when he was little in his own sight. It's not that he made mistakes. Every father does. Even big mistakes can be overcome. Children will forgive big mistakes. But Saul willingly separated himself from God. Fathers who make mistakes are what we call fathers. They are human. But the real fault is in stepping away from God. We learn something from this bad dad. It's never good to live in disobedience towards God. You cannot be a successful father that way. It's good to do well, to try to be the best that you can be, but doing that for your own glory and not for God's glory is a recipe for disaster. Dad, take God with you. Put God first. Live in obedience to God. Surrender your will to His. That's where the power is. That's where success is. That's how you can be a positive influence as a father. Live in connection with your Father, your Heavenly Father. A successful dad depends upon God. There are two more bad dads we're going to look at. One had every opportunity to learn from the mistakes of those who came before him. Another raised his children in the church, like right in the church. And they turned out rotten. So rotten that God took drastic action against them. Eli was a priest in Shiloh, which is where the sanctuary was located before the time of the kings. Eli was a priest and a judge and was instrumental in instructing young Samuel and guiding him to a life of faithfulness to God. But where it mattered most, at home, Eli dropped the ball. He governed the people, but failed to govern his own sons. He raised his sons literally in the church. Being a priest, his sons were always at the sanctuary. You know, you hear sometimes about PKs, pastor's kids, and about how sometimes they don't turn out well. Well, even though that does happen, it's not the fault of the church. And should I say, even though that happens sometimes. Plenty of PKs turn out great. Those that don't because that's the path they've chosen. And it may be, as in the example of Eli's sons, maybe because their father did an awful job. Now, no one has to be a super father. There are some of those, but that's out of the reach of many men. They don't have enough money to be always taking the kids on fantastic vacations. Don't have the time to be hunting and fishing and going on great adventures together. Might not have the IQ or the creativity or the opportunity to do all the great stuff, the great dad stuff that other dads do. Well, I tell you, that's unimportant. You can't do what you can't do, and you can't be what you can't be. But you can follow the Lord, and you can be faithful. God's blessing on a parent's role is what is absolutely imperative. If God wanted you to be just like someone else, He'd have made you just like someone else. You can be you and a great dad. With Eli, it wasn't a lack of opportunity or talent or wit or anything of that nature. It was a lack of backbone to control his kids. I'll give you an example. I sat on a plane once for 7 hours and endured the misfortune of sitting in front of a couple of rambunctious young children. It seemed like they were about 2 and 4. These kids weren't just rowdy. They kicked the seats and pounded the seats. I'm talking about my seat. And they put the tray table down and pounded on the tray table. And they wouldn't stop. And Dad, with them, just sat there.
There was the

occasional shh, but that was it. He just watched them, basically just cheered them on. Now, I didn't say anything. It's tough having a couple of little kids on a plane, and I realized they were most likely just tired and hungry. But all of a sudden, the kids were quiet.

she leaned in, showed interest in them, engaged them, and they were happy. And about 20 other people, including me, were happy. Mom took control. That's what you do. The kids don't call the shots. They're kids. Now, Mom wasn't overbearing. She wasn't loud. She wasn't demanding. There were no threats. She was present. And she clearly helped the kids to see that there were boundaries that they shouldn't cross. Eli allowed his children to control him. He hadn't impressed upon them the importance of a reverence for God. They corrupted the sanctuary service, doing awful things. Hophni and Phinehas had been brought up to think of no one but themselves. The Bible says, the sin of the young men was very great before the Lord, for men abhorred the offering of the Lord. 1 Samuel 2, verse 17. One poorly governed family, one permissive father, brought so much distress to that whole society. The same chapter tells us that when Eli was very old, he remonstrated with the boys who by now were immoral and corrupt. But the Bible says, nevertheless, they did not heed the voice of their father. God's message to Eli was, you honor your sons more than me. This is where those famous words were uttered. Them that honor me, I will honor. And they that despise me shall be lightly esteemed. 1 Samuel 2, verse 30. What you had was a father who made a high profession. He was a priest and a judge. It's not simply that his kids were bad. The best parents can sometimes have children that just don't turn out well for a plethora of reasons. Children have freedom of choice. When they exercise it badly, that's on them. But this was different. This bad dad, Eli, teaches us that indulgent parenting doesn't end well. Hophni and Phinehas died in the battle in which the Philistines took the Ark of the Covenant. One of them left a pregnant wife whose son Ichabod would never know his dad. Eli just needed to guide his children. Anyone can do that. He wouldn't. And the consequences were dire. And there's one more bad dad I want to look at with you. We can learn from these men, whether we're fathers, mothers, or none of the above. What can we learn from the bad dad who really should have known better? We'll find out in just a moment. 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Throughout the Bible, mothers have played an important role in advancing the kingdom of God. Eve, Sarah, Rebecca, Jochebed, Naomi, Elizabeth, Mary. But no mother has had a greater impact on the growth of God's kingdom than a mother found in the heart of Revelation. Don't miss A Mother at War as we trace history from the war in heaven all the way down to Earth's last days. You'll encounter a great red dragon with 7 heads and 10 horns. A pregnant woman who has to fight to save the life of her newborn. You'll be witness to the battle of the ages and see the ultimate victory of Christ and His church. A Mother at War. Brought to you by It Is Written TV. You'd think that with such a glaring example of a bad dad right in his own midst, David would have figured things out. Now again, you have kids that don't turn out well? Sometimes that's not on you. And let's acknowledge this. Even when it is on you, it's not too late to do something about it. So many people wish they'd done things differently when they were younger. Well, parenting can be difficult. Children are complicated animals. You can do everything right, and still it doesn't quite go like you wish it would have. Don't condemn.

yourself. Don't berate yourself. Call out to God and ask God to intervene. Love your children now, even if they're adults with children of their own. Let them see God work in your life and pray for them. Pray that God will give them a revelation of himself. Many people turn around and come to faith in God later in life. Don't ever think it's over. I know of one dear woman whose son walked out on God the day he left high school. She didn't stop praying for him, and she saw him come back to faith in Jesus when she was 99 years old. Don't give up. So what was it with David? He'd been called a man after God's own heart. Like Saul, he was hand-selected by God. The thing with David was this. When he made mistakes, he repented. He turned back to God. He never got so discouraged that he refused to turn to God in faith. His prayer, as found in the 51st Psalm, was, "Purge me with hyssop, and I shall be clean. Wash me, and I shall be whiter than snow. Create in me a clean heart, O God, and renew a right spirit within me." So why am I including David in a list of bad dads? Simple. Good dads don't take another man's wife. By the time David took Bathsheba, he already had a coterie of wives. There was Michal, Saul's daughter, Ahinoam, Abigail, Maacah, Haggith, Abital, and Eglah. But one night, David walked upon the roof of his home and noticed a beautiful woman bathing. It may well have been that he noticed her innocently. We're not told. But what happened next was not innocent. Now, it's one thing for David to be influenced by the prevailing customs of the day. Oh, I'm not excusing his actions, but polygamy had become a thing by then, and maybe David was just caught up in all of that. Maybe that's why he had more than one wife. Not right, not acceptable, but maybe that's part of why he did it. But cultural norms did not influence him to send messengers to bring Bathsheba to him after finding out that she was, and I quote, the wife of Uriah the Hittite. What happened next was inexcusable and led to the death of a marriage, the death of a man, and the death of an innocent child. Good dads don't jeopardize their family. They don't take what isn't theirs, especially on this scale. David's immorality brought reproach and hardship on the entire kingdom of Israel. But it doesn't end there. When Amnon forced his sister Tamar, David didn't act. The Bible says David heard of all these things and was very angry, but he didn't intervene. Absalom, a brother of both Tamar and Amnon, was so furious that he bided his time and then killed his brother. It's hard to imagine that would have happened if David had simply assumed his role as the leader of the family. And when Absalom fled, 3 years he was gone, David didn't go to see him. The rift between the king and his son widened so far that it culminated in full-blown rebellion on the part of Absalom. David, the great king, saw his kingdom rent in two, and it could have been avoided. We know how it ended. Absalom died in battle. David's heart was broken. Regret may have had a lot to do with the anguish that he felt. No, we're not asking that David be perfect. But this wasn't a man who promised ice cream and then didn't follow through. This was a man who simply didn't take responsibility when he needed to. He could have stepped in after Amnon's disgraceful act. He could have talked with Absalom. He could have loved the man. But he failed to act when he should have. That's bad dad stuff. But we can learn from that. We can learn from Saul's failings to submit to God, obey God, and bring faith in God into parenting. We can learn from Eli that being indulgent might be the path of least resistance, but it's not good parenting. Discipline is discipling. Eli had a responsibility to show his sons their responsibility before God, but he let his children run amok, and he didn't restrain them. And we learn from David that for a parent to have a good relationship with their children, there has to be communication. You have to address situations. And you have to live a moral life. Lust and immorality are ruinous. Don't go there. Just don't. And remember, there is power in the Holy Spirit to keep you.

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If you see something in your father's example that falls short, and no doubt you probably do, then learn from that. 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Let me pray with you now. Our Father in heaven, in Jesus' name, we thank you that you are a perfect Father, a loving Father, a patient Father, a truly good Father. We thank you for our earthly fathers. And even if they're not perfect, we thank you for their many good attributes, for the blessings that they have bestowed upon us and the blessing they've been to us. Give us grace to learn from our parents, even the faulty ones, that those mistakes don't have to be repeated and those generational dysfunctions don't have to be perpetuated. And I pray that we would mostly learn from you, that as we read the Bible and see your goodness and your love, we would want to be like you. And I pray you would be especially close to every dad and allow every dad who wishes to do so to reflect Jesus to those around us, in particular his children. We thank you and love you. We ask your blessing and we pray in Jesus' name, amen. Thank you so much for joining me. I look forward to seeing you again next time. Until then, remember, it is written, man shall not live by bread alone, but by every word that proceeds from the mouth of God.

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3: Back to Genesis with Dr. John Morris, popular creation speaker and author with the Institute for Creation Research. Dr. Morris, now some people say that they don't believe in God because they can't see him. Is this a legitimate argument?
4: No, I don't think it is, Chris. Now, it does take faith to believe in God, but we see all sorts of evidence of him. We see the results of what he has done. We see many truths in the Bible verified by science and history, and thus have a good reason to have faith in the rest. Chris, it amuses me to see so many people believing in aliens. We've never seen an alien. We've searched the heavens with fine detail and can find no clue that anything is out there, but they'll believe in aliens before they believe in God. Life is so complex that it must have been created. And that's the back to Genesis.

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1: 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For more information on the foundational principles set forth in Genesis, visit us on the web at www.icr.org. 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
9: Welcome to American Indian and Alaska Native Living. I'm Dr. David DeRose. Today we're doing another show from the venue of Anchorage, Alaska. We're at the National Indian Health Board's annual conference, actually bringing together a couple of different conferences that are usually separate, all together in the National Tribal Health Conference that is taking place in May of 2023. Here in our virtual studio, which happens to be in Exhibit Hall right now, is Heather Medicine Bear. Heather, it's great to have you with us.
10: Thank you so much, Dr. Drew. I'm very happy to be here, and thank you for having me on your show.
9: Heather, you are the current program manager of the National Native Network. We want to talk about that in some detail. But before we do, you have one of the most fascinating backgrounds, I think, of people that I've had the pleasure of visiting with. Really a very diverse Indigenous connection. So tell us a little bit about your background and your journey into public health, if you will.
10: Yeah, well, I grew up in Hawaii, and I'm an enrolled member of the Gila River Indian community. So my family is actually from Arizona, and we've been able to visit a number of different times and connect with our relatives and learn about my culture and our traditions and our tribe, and that's been very wonderful. I also work for the Intertribal Council of Michigan National Native Network. So my work is based in Michigan, in Sault Ste. Marie. And I'm actually a PhD student in the Indigenous Health Program at the University of North Dakota. So I'm living in like four different time zones. But my path towards public health started with just my passion for improving health in our community, just seeing the devastating effects of, you know, the different disparities on our people and how it's affected American Indian, Alaska Natives all over the country. I've been able to travel throughout Indian country with my husband, who's a powwow dancer. So we've been all over the country, and we see the disparity, but we also see the strength of Native people. And that's kind of what led me on my path of wanting to improve health equity, build capacity, and do what I can for Native people, for our people.
9: you have such an interesting background to me because, you know, there's not a lot of people who have roots in Hawaii and Arizona that would be brave enough to do a program in North Dakota. I mean, you're talking about pretty extremely different climates. I've lived in the Northern Plains, and I don't think I've been anywhere that has as brutal winters as there. And it's the opposite in some of those other places where you have roots, and then to have that connection in Michigan. So I just really appreciate the diversity that you bring. I mean, climate, populations that you've worked with. And I know you're using that to inform your work as the program manager of the National Native Network. You, it seems, as a group, have really worked on collaborations throughout Indian country. I know you have a number of partners. So before we get to that, tell us a little bit about just what the National Native Network is all about.
10: So the National Native Network, we work towards reducing commercial tobacco-related cancer disparities and prevalence in American Indian and Alaska Native populations. Our partners are the Intertribal Council of Michigan, the California Rural Indian Health Board, the Great Plains Tribal Leaders Health Board, and the Southeast Alaska Regional Health Consortium. So again, we're all over the country. Mm-hmm. We serve over 125 tribes directly with more than 300 in our purview, and always looking for increased collaborations and work to reach different tribal nations. So what we do is we identify emerging, promising, and best practices in commercial tobacco and cancer prevention. We highlight and disseminate success stories. We provide tools, technical assistance, trainings. We really want to focus on implementing policy, system, and environmental changes, evidence-based interventions. So as I mentioned, our network is ever-growing. It's diverse. Very engaged. We have a very engaged number of stakeholders that help with capacity building for tribes. And everything that we do is very high quality. We have a great team. We always partner with really well-informed either cultural leaders or people working in public health or doctors, even people working in policy. Everything that we do is grounded in science, but very respectful of indigenous ways of knowing and being.
9: Mm-hmm. It's tremendous what you're doing. I know you're one of the go-to organizations if someone in Indian country is looking for resources on cancer prevention. That's one of the niches that you've kind of carved out. I know, at least from my having rubbed shoulders with folks in your organization over the years, seems like a large driver of that has just been the scope of cancer that's related to tobacco. Was that kind of the order in which things grew? Were you first organized to focus on tobacco-related, you know, commercial tobacco-related diseases and cancer, or was there kind of a simultaneous growth, or is that asking you questions that really antedated your arrival on the scene there?
10: Well, we were established about 10 years ago.
9: Uh-huh.
10: From my understanding, the Networking to Save initiative under the CDC was for commercial tobacco cessation and cancer-related disparities mm-hmm. that, you know, relate to commercial tobacco use. Mm-hmm. We've expanded our focus. We also have a program for HPV and a number of different other types of cancers that we also assist with.
9: I think it's exciting because I love how programs start with a given focus, and as you work with tribes and work with individuals who need your resources, you say, you know, we really need to expand things. We need to deliver some additional services or programs. Talk to us about maybe someone who's listening today, maybe they're on a tribal council, maybe they're in a tribal health program, and they're really not connected with the National Native Network, and they see the ravages of commercial tobacco in their tribe, and they say, yeah, I mean, we're aware there's quit lines out there and other things, but what kind of resources does the National Native Network have for a tribe or a tribal health program that could help them with this?
10: A lot of that work is done through our partner organizations, so like the California Rural Indian Health Board and Southeast Alaska Regional Health Consortium, Great Plains, in the Tribal Council of Michigan. So they do the community outreach. Mm-hmm. They work strongly within community to provide trainings, to provide resources, to go out into high schools and, you know, do a no tobacco day and talk to the youth. We also provide like guidance on how to connect with tribes if you're a non-tribal organization, to really focus on what the tribe's needs are, like how to create that dialogue, mm-hmm. to find out what the tribe's needs, like for instance, for the state tobacco programs that want to work with the tribes, we provided a year-long affinity group series where we educated on different factors of like data sovereignty, policy, tobacco cessation, and now we're focused on connecting the state partners with the tribes. Mm-hmm. So depending on what the tribe's needs are, that's the first step towards implementing those best practices, whether it be outreach, whether it be a, you know, promotion of the quit lines or different resources, trainings, anything like that.
9: So basically what I hear you saying, Heather, is if someone's listening to this show and they say, I'd like to connect with you folks, what I hear you saying is just connect with us and we'll try to see what your needs are and try to connect you with the right people and the right resources. Am I hearing you
10: right? Absolutely. That's exactly what we are able to do.
9: So how does someone go about contacting you?
10: Well, you could look at our website, keepitsacred.org. We have our contact information in there. You can email us through the website and let us know kind of what you're looking for, whether it be technical assistance, training, resources. We have a ton of different resources, toolkits, recordings of our past webinars. That would be the best way to kind of get started on whatever it is that someone might need.
9: Wonderful. I got it. Keepitsacred.org.
10: Yes.
9: Single best place to connect with you guys.
10: Yes, absolutely. We also have our social media on Twitter, Instagram, Facebook, all at Keep It Sacred.
9: Excellent. Two of the things that I've heard you folks are involved with that really intrigued me. One is a project, and I believe it's through one of your partners. I think it's Intertribal Council of Michigan. But I've heard about this program, Our Breath is Sacred. Can you tell me just a little bit about that?
10: Yeah, so Our Breath is Sacred campaign, that was also in collaboration with the Truth Initiative. So it's a media campaign depicting Native youth and families participating in cultural events, living healthy lifestyles. Each photo is accompanied by a phrase that promotes vaping cessation. So really targeted towards youth and vaping prevention and cessation. We disseminated those to different schools, clinics, cultural events. It was a really successful media campaign.
9: Wonderful, wonderful. And is it something, are there resources that if someone said, hey, we'd love to use some of these in our community, are they things that are suitable to air on radio or television? Is it that type of advertising campaign, or how would people utilize those resources?
10: The Breath of Sacred campaign, we have all of our posters and images available on our website. So if someone wanted to use those or print those, they absolutely can do it. You know, they're branded with who we collaborated with. Mm-hmm. So those are available on our website. We also have a YouTube channel if you're ever interested in our digital stories or commercials. If you ever want to play those for, you know, anybody that is interested, those are all available on our website.
9: And that is the other thing I wanted to talk about. I love the idea of digital storytelling. You've been involved with developing really a library, if you will, of these stories. Can you tell me any that have especially impacted you as you were collecting them or listening to them?
10: Oh, yeah, absolutely. Well, there's one story. She's a mother and she talked about, you know, her love for smoking and how much she really enjoyed it. And the reason why she quit was because she needed to do it for her kids. And I'm a mother also. And, you know, I really connected with that because you have to not only do what's best for yourself. I know that's the biggest cessation, like behavioral health change, to you have to be able to want to do it for yourself. But her also wanting to do it for her family and for her kids so that she could be there longer for them and wow. healthy for them. Mm-hmm. That was really powerful. And just so many of the digital stories just resonate with me. And I think they resonate with a lot of our community because we depict tribal members themselves telling us why they quit and how they did it, which is, I think is very powerful.
9: So is the best way to access the digital stories, is it to go to YouTube? Is
10: yeah, YouTube, definitely. At Keep It Sacred is our NNN Keep It Sacred is our YouTube channel.
9: Okay, so NNN Keep It Sacred, if I stick that all into YouTube, it's going to pull you guys up?
10: It will. It will. Okay. So we have different playlists. So we've kind of cut the digital stories into 30-second public service announcements.
9: Really?
10: That we are looking toward disseminating through Spectrum, through streaming services. We had like a big ad on during one of the basketball championship games,
9: wow.
10: which is really cool.
9: Well, you got me inspired. We might take a look at some of those. If they don't have an expiration, we might even try to use some of them on American Indian and Alaska Native Living.
10: Oh, yes, please do. The digital story I was talking about, her name is Valerie.
9: Valerie, okay.
10: Yes.
9: We do have to step away just briefly. We're going to come back. We're going to be talking more with Heather Medicine Bear, resources that can help you, can help your tribe, and even if you're not Native, things that can make a difference in your life. I'm Dr. David DeRose. We'll be back with more right after this.
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0: the University of North Dakota.
1: Wow, that is just amazing. You've got your hands in so many things. We learned in the last segment that you're really very eclectic in your native connections. We've been excited to have you on the show, and you've been talking with us especially about initiatives that your National Native Network has been involved with, partnering with various partners, trying to decrease especially the reach of cancer in indigenous populations, as well as all the problems that go along with commercial tobacco and trying to help with cessation initiatives. Let's talk a little bit more about that in this segment. One of the programs that I know got a lot of attention when it comes to tobacco cessation was the TIPS campaign. Tell us, first of all, a little bit about what that campaign was in general, and then some of the special things you did with it.
0: So the TIPS campaign was through the CDC. The purpose of it was to promote cessation within different underrepresented communities. So they created a series of posters with different phrases on them to get people to quit, to understand why people need to quit, and also to promote equity by providing representation, really, for different communities. That was the goal of the CDC effort.
1: Now, I've seen some really innovative posters, and I think they came out of your office, where, I'll just be honest with you, I don't speak Navajo or any indigenous language, and I'm looking at these posters and I'm saying, like, what language are these in? But it's obviously indigenous peoples, and there's a bunch of words that I can't read. Tell us a little bit about what went behind that.
0: So the NNN worked in collaboration with the CDC to translate the Tips from Former Smokers campaign. So they did a series under American Indian and Alaska Native populations. So what we did is we worked with our tribal partners to translate the posters into Anishinaabe, Lakota, Yurok, those different languages. And it was quite a process. So we really had to engage with community. One of our partners from the Great Plains Tribal Leaders Health Board, Richard Masseau, he did a lot of work on this. They had to identify two different speakers that spoke the language, and

0: the words used in the Tips for Smokers campaign we don't have in some of our tribal languages. So, for instance, they don't have a word for secondhand smoke.
1: Okay.
0: So some of the translations came out a lot different, but still definitely portrayed the message of what the original poster had intended.
1: Great, great. So that's wonderful. And so tribes, at least if they were one of your partners, they kind of work together with you on that process. So it's not like any tribe can just go to some resource and they'll find them translated in their own language, obviously.
0: No, it was definitely a process.

0: 5 or 6 different translations so far, really? Under that survey, yeah, in different regions of the country.
1: Oh, nice, nice. Now, here's a phrase that a lot of people, if they're lay people, this sounds really weird. I'm just going to be honest with you.

0: to the types of services available to help people quit. I think the type of resources specific to the different needs of each community, especially tribal communities. So whether it be, you know, like access to pharmacotherapy or behavioral health therapy to quit tobacco, culturally tailored types of resources, screening tools. Mm-hmm. I think that it all like really promotes equity within our communities.
1: So there's currently state initiatives for tobacco equity. You've been pretty closely involved with that at the National Native Network. Tell us a little bit more about why that's important for my listeners to know.
0: This was one of our biggest projects this year, and it was very, very successful. So what we did is we partnered and worked with the state tobacco programs to figure out what their capacity is with tribes, how they're working with tribes, and we really

0: One of the interesting things to me that you've mentioned, and again, this is a phrase that people throughout Indian country immediately relate to, data sovereignty. But I remember visiting Phoenix, Arizona some years ago, and, you know, it's a historic city, at least as far as Native American research and diabetes. And of course, your tribal roots, you know, Gila River Indian Reservation has been reported on for literally over 100 years. I mean, I've actually seen data on that. And yet I've also heard things about data collection historically not being done always with collaboration of the tribe. I know that landscape has changed. But tell us a little bit about this whole dialogue over data sovereignty and some of what we've dealt with historically and where we're at today.
1: I think there's been a lot of, in the past, predatory practices regarding data collection and dissemination and even interpretation of data. I mean, there's so many examples of how American Indians and Alaska Natives have been exposed to just unethical research practices and data collection methods. So data sovereignty, you know, covers the ownership of data, who owns the data, how it's interpreted, the tribes being able to have an active voice in how that data is collected and how it's interpreted and how it's disseminated and who owns it, I think is especially important. So it's definitely relevant in relation to tribal, you know, just the ownership of their own information and how it's used.
0: One of the things that has fascinated me about the work that you and your team are doing, Heather, has to do with the whole cancer prevention piece. I mean, this is such a growing concern in every segment of the population in North America, but especially among Indigenous peoples. And to me, the most tragic thing as a physician who has board certifications in both internal medicine and preventive medicine is just that many times people aren't availing themselves of the preventive resources that are there. I know one of the areas that your National Native Network has taken an interest in is colorectal cancer. Tell us a little bit about what you've been doing in that domain.
1: So most recently, we had a presentation by Dr. Diana Redwood, who is the lead epidemiologist for the Alaska Native Tribal Health Consortium, specifically focused on colorectal cancer. And Dr. Redwood was able to provide a really great presentation on why screening is important, different risk factors. She gave a lot of data on survival rates, specifically on the disparities experienced by American Indian and Alaska Natives. There was a question and answer session where we had a lot of the comprehensive cancer control programs be able to ask questions about how Alaska is increasing their screening rates and identifying risk factors within tribal populations. So that was one of the initiatives that we worked on, especially tailoring resources for American Indian Alaska Native. That was really important by being able to reduce structural barriers to create positive changes and increase screening rates to an outreach for our population. That was one of the initiatives that we did.
0: That is so tremendous. It is so tragic to me with colorectal cancer, which is felt to be totally preventable with screening. Because, you know, these cancers start as polyps, they can be identified, they can be removed. And then to see so many people still dying of colorectal cancer, thank you so much for doing that and making such a difference. Well, Heather, we do have to wind up this segment. I know you've got to go. You've got a lot on your plate. I'm so glad that you carved time out for us. One more time, if someone wants to connect with you or some of the great resources for tobacco cessation, at least making a clean break with commercial tobacco, or they want to get some of these cancer treatment, cancer screening insights, how do they get a hold of you?
1: Please visit our website, keepitsacred.org. We have all of our resources available, contact information, anything that you need, that's where you can find us.
0: Wonderful. Thanks so much, Heather. We're going to step away just briefly. We're going to be coming back with another excellent guest from this venue in Anchorage, Alaska. Don't miss it. We'll be right back.
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0: 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Here again is Dr. DeRose.
4: Welcome back for our second half of today's edition of American Indian and Alaska Native Living. We're continuing this broadcast from Anchorage, Alaska. We're at the National Tribal Health Conference, and we're talking with folks who are making a difference throughout Indian country. Across from me for these segments are Marcia Carlson and Anwa Miller. You ladies both work in close collaboration, is what I've gathered. Tell us a little bit about what you do. First, you, Anwa.
5: Absolutely. Again, I am Anwa Miller. I'm a citizen of the Port Yuma-Kachan Indian Tribe in Winter Haven, California, and I work at United South and Eastern Tribes, headquartered in Nashville, Tennessee. I am the Tribal Health Program Support Director there, and we have several competencies that we really focus on the needs of 33 tribal nations from the Northeast Woodlands down to the Everglades in Florida and across the Gulf.
4: Wow.
5: Yes.
4: So people sometimes throw out acronyms in Indian country, and some folks have heard this acronym, USET. Tell me what that all stands for.
5: United South and Eastern Tribe.
4: Okay.
5: Yes.
4: Okay. So that's you guys.
5: That's us.
4: So you are USET.
5: We are USET.
4: Okay.
5: Absolutely.
4: Just a little interesting history. So it was USET tribes that were behind, at least my understanding of the history of this radio show and the accompanying magazine. So USET was involved early on, some 20 years ago, when this was getting launched. At least that was the history I was shared. I don't know if organizationally, if it was more just the tribes, especially the Northeastern tribes that I understood were involved.
5: USET is a regional organization with a national presence, so probably so.
4: Very good.
5: Yes.
4: Very good. And then so you, Marcia, tell us a little bit about your connection.
6: Right, sure. So I work with Tribal Health Innovations, which is actually a subsidiary of USET. And so we work with tribes on revenue cycle optimization. And so it's working to maximize the third-party revenue coming into the tribal health centers so that the ultimate goal being that they can provide additional services to their tribal citizens in some way.
4: Wow. So basically what you're looking at is trying to make sure there's a solid revenue stream, especially grant funds. Is that a lot of what you're looking at or not?
6: No, we're looking strictly at third-party revenue.
4: Oh, okay. Okay. Very good. So let's come back to you, Anwa. Tribal Health Program Support Director. That's your title.
5: Correct.
4: So who all are you working with? What kind of things are you doing?
5: So we support any and all of our 33 tribal nation members of USET, and we provide them technical assistance. They may be subrecipients of some of the larger grants that we go after. We help them with infrastructure development. We are, as a response to the needs and our assessments, we are also building out a workforce competency to accompany the other 8 competencies that we had, where it may be epidemiology, data improvement, chronic disease, infectious disease, behavioral health, dental support, and diabetes support as well.
4: Wow, wow. So you get your hands into all kinds of things.
5: Yes.
4: Now, your roots are back in California.
5: Correct.
4: And you're working with tribes on the other side of the Mississippi.
5: Yes.
4: So how has that experience been?
5: Well, I was born and raised in Roanoke, Virginia.
4: Okay.
5: So I am a bi-coastal representation. And so it is pulling together all of myself and growing up in Virginia and even now seeing the seven tribal nations that gained federal recognition in 2019 and to be able to work with those tribal nations now and support them, my life has come full circle.
4: Wow,
5: so
4: that's
5: awesome
4: fantastic.
5: Experience. Yes.
4: So bring us up to speed for some that don't deal a lot with Indian country. We have a lot of non-native listeners. You know, they hear about federal recognition, state recognition. To some people, it's kind of confusing terminology. And you're a tribe, right, is what a lot of people think. But it's more complicated than that.
5: It is. And I won't dive too far into that. But you said all of our tribal nation members are all federally recognized. I mean, they are recognized by the government. There's then acts, trusts, and treaties that the federal government is responsible for fulfilling to those tribal nations. There's 574 federally recognized tribal nations at this time.
4: So with the addition of those tribes in 2019, has that increased USET membership? Have some of those tribes joined USET?
5: All of them, yes.
4: Oh, wow.
5: Yes. So okay. We are expanding our service. It's still within our regional footprint, but our service has increased in supporting those seven tribal nations, which is phenomenal.
4: Well, and you say it's phenomenal, but I'm assuming it's a lot of work, too, because a lot of tribes now trying to get into some of these programs and all kinds of logistic challenges, right?
5: It is. And so the fervor that these seven tribal nations are coming with, the energy, the innovation to come into their federal recognition in 2019, especially with COVID coming, and they've been able to really assess their infrastructure and their needs and been able to leverage some of that as well in this time, too.
4: So, Marcia, coming back to you, these seven new tribal nations, I'm sure that's probably had some impact on what you do as well, right?
6: Right. So we started off with Tribal Health Innovations working with just USET tribes. And so we work with several of the USET tribes in what we do. And one of the things that has happened over the last year is we have started expanding actually outside of just the USET territory. And as Anua referenced, USET has a national footprint, and that's part of the footprint is as we start to expand the services that we provide through Tribal Health Innovations.
4: So is Tribal Health Innovations, is it something that was started by USET?
6: Okay. Correct,
4: so,
6: it was.
4: So I'm trying to make these connections because even though I've rubbed shoulders with people involved with USET, and I think probably 15, 20 years ago presented at a USET conference up in the Northeast, I'm still learning. So this is really good information. Any tribe can reach out to Tribal Health Innovations and look at ways that you could help them with their revenue stream?
6: Yes, absolutely. So we typically start with an assessment. Something that's unique about what we do is we really do go in and assess what the needs truly are and see how we can help.
4: Mm-hmm.
6: And whether that's training or whether it's just working on an assessment for them or an audit, or if they are short-staffed and need help in the day-to-day coding and billing, we can also do that. Or our original plan was started with a revenue cycle optimization program. So it's a really intensive program that goes in and trains their staff and looks at all of their workflows to help them improve those and so that you can maximize that revenue coming in.
4: Excellent. Now, what Marcia's doing, Anua, does that at all directly interface with what you do?
5: Absolutely.
4: So tell me how that works together.
5: So as we are providing technical assistance and programmatic development, this is absolutely an opportunity to segue into that. And so we look at sustainability of programs, and if they're a grant program and their grant funds are restrictive or, you know, whether it be by financial dollar, time, allowable expenses, maximizing their third-party revenue, they'll have access to unrestricted funds to support, sustain, and expand their programmatic and clinical services. So it's absolutely important to marry the two and have this open communication and support to our tribal nations.
4: This is a great relationship, and I'm guessing if I were to look at the timeline of how things developed, maybe Marsha's arm came along after your arm, Anua, is that safe to say?
5: Absolutely. The tribal health program support has been in place since almost USET's inception. Mm-hmm. And so it is a longstanding competency of USET. And this is a fairly new relationship that's building, and we've seen tremendous impact for our tribal nations as well.
4: Now, I know one of the things that often really draws listeners into the framework of the show and the material that you're presenting is just to learn a little bit more about each of you. So, Marcia, people in a role like yours, you know, we're thinking you've got strong finance background. Is that how you walked into this?
6: Well, I actually spent 18 years working at an accounting and consulting firm.
4: Okay.
6: But part of what I did there was really managing a medical billing department, so third-party billing on the private sector, working a lot with anesthesia or hospital-based specialties.
4: Mm-hmm.
6: And so then we started a different business, and we met USAID along the way and found that they were working with their tribes, trying to find ways to maximize that third-party revenue.
4: Mm-hmm.
6: So we found it a great opportunity to partner together with, you know, all of their expertise. And then we were able to come in with that revenue cycle expertise and come together and provide a wonderful service.
4: Wow. So have you been with the project from the ground up, so to speak?
6: I have.
4: Wow. That's exciting.
6: It's been very exciting, and very exciting to see the results, because it takes some time to actually see the results. But when you do, it's very rewarding and exciting.
4: So what are you seeing as far as this conference? Are people learning about your services for the first time? Are you getting a lot of interest?
6: We have talked to several people. It's been wonderful. So we have come away with a number of leads and a number of people who really are struggling in this area and really need some assistance.
4: Mm-hmm. Great, great. Anwa, what about you? So you've got roots in Virginia, even though tribal connections out west. How did you end up getting involved with USAID?
5: So my bi-coastal expansion allows me to go coast to coast often. And so throughout the course of my career, I have gone back and forth on each coast. And believe it or not, most of my experience early on in my career was in sports and community health.
4: Really? Interesting.
5: It was. And I was actually an athletic trainer, assistant athletic trainer for the Phoenix Mercury.
4: Were you really?
5: In 97, 98. And I was working with elite athletes in different sports, but primarily there. But I began to see the treatment table become like a therapy table. And it was a lot of talk and discussion. And so I began to see more of optimal performance, including mental health and well-being as well. And so I began to turn more to community health, public health, mental health as well. And as I went back and forth between coast, I ended up going back to California.
4: Mm-hmm.
5: And then I became the health director for Cocopah Indian Tribe in Summerton, Arizona.
4: Mm-hmm.
5: And I worked with Intertribal Council of Arizona. They were our supporters, as you said, is to the 33 tribal nations in that region. And so I became familiar with the model, and working on a local level, I began to see the operations and understanding that revenue cycle and all of those things, and sustainability, again, at a local level from a programmatic perspective, and how to bridge those gaps. And so life led me back eastward to the Nashville area. And again, I was familiar with the model. I was familiar with USAID, and May of last year became the THPS director, started as a program manager and moved into the director position. And it's, I love the word phenomenal, and it's a phenomenal organization doing mighty work. And to be able to take that experience and just weave it into the work that we're doing, and be able to partner and see the transformation and the again, that expansion of programmatic activity and sustainability through all of this is absolutely stunning opportunity.
4: Now, as you folks are using these superlative adjectives, some of my listeners may be doing the same. They say, well, it sounds like these ladies are excited. They're doing some great work. How do I get a hold of them? Are there multiple points of contact, a single point of contact? If someone says, you know, I'd like to learn more about how tribal health innovations could help me, or, you know, how I could, you know, improve our revenue cycle, where do people go?
5: Our communications team does a phenomenal, that's the word of the day, phenomenal job at providing us a great website that you can reach us at USETINC, USETINC.org, and see all of our competencies within USET as well. We have economic development as well, Office of Environmental Resource Management, and you can find THI there as well.
4: Okay, we got to step away just briefly. I'm hoping that they don't kick us out of the exhibit hall. We're some of the last ones here. They're allowing us to hopefully complete this radio show. We're going to step away briefly. You stay tuned. please, if you're tuning in, we're going to hear more about USIT, some practical things that can make a difference for you. I'm Dr. DeRose. We'll be right back after this.
0: 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However, if you have questions about today's show or would like further information, please call 1-800-775-HOPE. That's 1-800-775-4673. We'll be right back after this.
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1: A number story begins in our childhood with ACEs, adverse childhood experiences.
2: My number story begins with the separation from my father and the emotional abandonment from my mother, and leads to me being a role model to not only myself, but those around me by becoming the person that wasn't there for me.
1: ACEs are so common, two-thirds of us have one.
3: My number story begins with drug abuse and homelessness, and leads to realizing that I can live life by my own standards.
1: A study found the more ACEs, the more likely we may experience a host of serious health effects, physical and mental, but that doesn't need to be the case. 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Where it leads is up to you.
4: My number story begins with years of emotional abuse and leads to peace, clarity, and security in my self-worth.
1: Take control of where your number story leads at numberstory.org.
5: 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Here again is Dr. DeRose.
6: Welcome back for our final segment of American Indian and Alaska Native Living. Dr. David DeRose, sitting across some ladies who work with the range of services provided by USET. They're based in Nashville, Tennessee, and they're working with tribes throughout the country, really. I know we've talked about several different relationships that the USET family has. So I know across from me, Anawa Miller, you're specifically working with the 33 USET member tribes, right?
7: Correct.
6: And even though, Marcia, you have a bit broader sphere, USET is your grounding, your home base, right?
7: Correct.
6: Okay, so I've got that clarified in my mind. One of the things that's been interesting to me is just to hear about the wealth of programming, the wealth of resources in Indian country. And I'm always learning whenever I go to a Native event. One of the things I heard about here is something called Reclaiming Native Psychological Brilliance. I think I'd heard about it, but I really don't know much about it. And I'm really hearing more energy about it. Tell me, Anawa, what do you know about this program?
7: So this is a USET-led partnership, and we are excited about it. Again, the Reclaiming Native Psychological Brilliance, and it offers a monthly echo session, and where information is delivered for strength-based approaches to enhance Native behavioral health and to discuss ways that Native brilliance supports behavioral health.
6: Hmm.
7: And a minute ago, I said, you know, I really began to turn to whole health and understanding how the mental health ties into absolute optimal health, and to look at and reclaim the Native psychological brilliance to embrace our resiliency throughout millennium. And to bring that to the forefront and understand how brilliant we are as a people, and to really find ways to bolster that, to express that to the world. We even have a global presence. This is the largest attended echo session in Indian country. We're surpassing our numbers from 2022 and already have 1,100 registrations for this year's session. It is a partnership with C4 Innovations, with Holly Echohawk. We bring her on as well. And it is just a myriad and a display of the brilliant minds in Indian country.
6: Wonderful. Now, we throw out a lot of terms in venues like this.
7: Yes.
6: Some are very familiar to my listeners. Others may not be. You keep mentioning this term echo session. What is that referred to?
7: So echo sessions provide opportunities for learning. There are clinical employees there, clinical staff. We have tribal health directors there. And so it offers an opportunity for people across the globe to tune in at one time and get that information from, again, masters of the information. And we bring in clinicians and professionals in behavioral health to bring this information forward.
6: Wow.
7: And
6: wow.
7: We offer continuing education credits. And
6: really?
7: That, yes.
6: Okay.
7: And so professionals can get scientific information, evidence-based information there in these echo sessions as well.
6: So I imagine it's pretty pricey. People have to pay a big fee to get in?
7: It is zero, a big fee or zero.
6: Really? It's free?
7: It is free.
6: So how does someone tap into this?
7: So they can tune in every Tuesday, every fourth Tuesday of the month at 11 o'clock a.m. Pacific, 12 p.m. Mountain,

0: p.m. Central and 2 p.m. Eastern. 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
1: which is USETINC.
0: USETINC.org. Okay. USETINC.org. There's a bit.ly link that I'm looking at, but it does no good on the air.
1: So as long as they can remember the name of the program, Reclaiming Native Psychological Brilliance.
0: Yes.
1: And it's obvious if you go to USETINC.org that you'll find it there.
0: Yes.
1: I love hearing about new programs, things that can benefit people throughout Indian country and beyond, right?
0: Yes.
1: So anyone that's especially Native focused, because you're speaking about indigenous wisdom and insights, correct?
0: Correct.
1: But anyone can learn.
0: Absolutely.
1: From these sessions, right?
0: And we have indigenous communities globally tuning in to hear.
1: Well, that's great. And is it interactive or is it more a presenter and people listening in?
0: It's more presenter style.
1: Mm-hmm.
0: Yes.
1: Mm-hmm. Now, one of the things that goes along with any kind of free program is, I mean, it costs money, right? I mean, you got staff involved, you've got logistics with 1,100 registrants, and Marcia, you've been talking with us about how to make sure, basically, I'm reading between the lines, but how we can make sure things are sustainable. And there's all kinds of individual tribes that would love to be doing things like a USET is doing. I mean, of course, they may not have the resources that a cross-tribal organization would have, but what kind of messaging from your standpoint would you give to a tribe that's really wanting to take advantage of the brilliance, the insights that they have, the resources that they have intellectually and their elders and otherwise? Speak to that issue when it comes to the financial aspect.
2: Right. So when it comes to tribal health innovations, that's what we really want to do, is to see that third-party revenue coming in so that these tribes can increase their programs, so they can add, maybe they want to add staff and bring in another specialty into the clinic, or even build a building or something like that that can really benefit all of the tribal citizens. So that is really our goal, is to help those third-party funds come in so that they can add to the programs and just

0: those third-party funds come in so that they can add to the programs and just make life better for their tribal citizens.
1: One of the things I've been hearing more about and have heard some more examples here is, you know, historically we think of tribal health as servicing only indigenous peoples. And I know it seems like there's more of a movement for tribal health clinics to service the general community, the general population. I have some friends, for example, I'm not going to mention where, but they've gotten involved with a large tribal health project, and they're really actively helping the community realize that this is a state-of-the-art facility for everyone, not just for Native Americans, and they're really getting a lot of traction in that market area. Are these the kind of things that Tribal Health Innovations would be talking with tribes about?
0: That is another way to increase revenue, yes, is to open up services to the entire community, yes.
1: And I know when I think about this broader sphere of economic development, I think a lot about some of the tribes in the Northeast that have just done so much over the last couple decades with really developing things that I would say their communities look at as an asset, you know, community assets, whether it's a golf resort or whether it's a shopping center and whether it's a ferry service. There's all kinds of things that Usage tribes have been involved with.
2: So to speak beyond the health space, absolutely the opportunities for employment to communities, oftentimes tribal enterprises are some of the larger employers in the areas. And so absolutely from that perspective, being an asset to communities.
1: So Anuwa, one of the things that is especially exciting to me is as I talk with people doing exciting things in Indian country, I love to hear the stories of people like yourself because I know the motivation. You want to give back. You want to enhance tribes, indigenous communities. And I love to hear the stories where there's a return on that investment. That's not why you went into it. But tell me if being involved with USET, working with the 33 member tribes and health programming, if it's impacted your own health in any positive way.
2: Absolutely. It brings me joy. And it brings me peace in my mind and my body to be in this space. In 1996, I did a class and we had to do a job search, and it was with National Indian Health Services at the headquarters. And 20 plus years later, I am back full circle in the same building.
1: Wow.
2: With that. So always in the back of my mind, I was like, there's a job for me. There's a place for me in Nashville. So to come again, my life coast to coast, come full circle, that joy, that purpose, that pathway, I feel like was marked for me. And so it is an absolute calling to me to serve in this, and how that impacts my health every day. I'm able to get up with joy and purpose and serve and continue to pour out.
1: That is so tremendous. And for other Native youth who are looking at ways to give back, to make a difference, I know you're an inspiration. What would you tell them if someone's listening, or maybe it's an auntie or an uncle, maybe it's an elder and they're thinking of a grandchild? What kind of things would you like to share with the next generation as far as how to impact their world, how to make a difference, especially in the health sphere?
0: Their brilliance is needed. I think that is probably the most significant thing. Their brilliance, their presence, their strength, their innovation is absolutely needed in this space.
1: That's wonderful.
0: Their life is needed.
1: That's wonderful. So hang in there, right?
0: Hang in there.
1: Sometimes it gets tough.
0: Yes.
1: But it's been worth it.
0: Yes. And we'll be waiting with open arms to pass the baton, to build up the youth, to encourage them, and that we're looking for them.
1: Excellent.
0: We're looking for their brilliance in this space.
1: Excellent. One more time. How does someone reach out to either of you ladies?
0: They can find us at USETINC, USETINC.org.
1: Okay, USET, USETINC.org.
0: Yes.
1: Thank you so much, Marcia, Anuwa. I know it's been a busy conference. Thanks so much for pulling away for us.
0: Thanks for having us.
1: Well, for all of us at American Indian and Alaska Native Living, I'm Dr. David DeRose. Glad that you could join us today, and as always, wishing you the very best of health.
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8: With SRN News, I'm Keith Peters in Washington. Iran says an end to Israel's Lebanon occupation is part of the interim deal with the U.S.
9: Iranian state television has quoted Foreign Minister Abbas Araghchi saying the end of the Iran war includes the end of Israel's occupation of Lebanon. The network did not air the remarks, but put them in an on-screen graphic. The quote continued, without the withdrawal of Israeli forces from the territories they occupied during the war has not fully come to an end. Araghchi adds, further Israeli attacks on Lebanon will be considered by us as a violation of the Memorandum of Understanding. It remains unclear what is actually in the interim agreement, as it's not yet been released publicly in full. I'm Charles Delvesma.
8: Federal Reserve policymakers will be holding their first session on interest rates under a new chairman.
10: The Federal Reserve is charged with pursuing maximum employment and price stability in its mission to promote a healthy U.S. economy.
11: When we pursue those aims with wisdom and clarity, independence and resolve, inflation can be lower, growth stronger, real take-home pay higher, and America can be more prosperous.
10: New Fed Chair Kevin Warsh embraced that twin mandate at his swearing-in, but that the ceremony took place at the White House raised more questions about the central bank's independence as it begins its first policy meeting with Warsh's chair.
12: I want him to be independent and just do a great job.
10: Ben Thomas, Washington.
8: A cluster of storms along the Gulf Coast of Texas could become the first tropical storm of the Atlantic hurricane season. The storm system is expected to bring intense rain to southern states, including Texas and Louisiana, this week. On Wall Street, the Dow up by 328 points. This is SRN News.
6: 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Have a great day.
8: Anti-Christian hate is up in Europe, correspondent Michael Harrington reports.
13: The number of incidents soared in May, including the highest number of arson attacks on churches in any month this year so far. According to the Observatory on Intolerance and Discrimination Against Christians in Europe, 37 hate crimes were documented during the month, targeting churches, Christian institutions, religious symbols, and individual believers, a rate of more than one per day. 13 of those incidents were arson. Michael Harrington reporting.
8: Polyamory appears to be the next big issue for liberal churches to grapple with. Those denominations that embraced homosexuality and transgenderism are now facing demands that they

0: also bless group marriage. A battle's brewing in the Presbyterian Church USA over a proposal that would require ordained clergy to be monogamous. Three Episcopal priests have renounced their ordination vows due to tensions between their church roles and family structures. This is SRN News. Here's the Wall Street Business Report.
1: The bond markets will keep a close eye on the Federal Reserve tomorrow as it holds its first policy meeting with the new Fed chairman, Kevin Warsh, at the helm. NVIDIA betting on artificial intelligence to revive U.S. manufacturing.
2: Silicon Valley company is unveiling a major AI infrastructure upgrade, part of a $2 billion partnership with Coherent. NVIDIA CEO believes that AI can create jobs rather than replace them. Rich Thomason reporting.
1: McDonald's frying up some apple pies to honor America's 250th birthday.
3: McDonald's is one of several fast food companies offering America 250 treats. Burger King recently debuted its firecracker cookie pie. Sonic is offering a red, white, and blue slush float. Hardee's has an iced star spangled biscuit. I'm Julie Walker.
1: On Wall Street at the close, the Dow was up 328 points and NASDAQ lost 307. For the Wall Street Business Report, I'm Bob Agnew.
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4: 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In the beginning, the Word already existed. He was with God, and He was God. He was in the beginning with God. He created everything there is. Nothing exists that He didn't make. Understanding of who Jesus is from John 1, verses 1 through 3.
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7: In the year 1831, biologist Charles Darwin began a fateful journey on the HMS Beagle. On that journey, Darwin formulated the controversial theory of evolution, which has impacted society down to this day.
8: Our goal is to punch holes in that theory, so we'd like to welcome you to
9: Sink the Beagle.
10: Fire one, Captain.
11: What a shot, Stan. You can put those torpedoes right on the button.
8: Well, it takes some good eyesight and a straight aiming eye.
11: That's all we did. I'm John Kerlinski.
8: I'm Stan Hudson. We want to welcome you to another episode of
11: Sink the Beagle, where we take a lighthearted and poke lots of fun looks at the issues of evolution and creation and what?
8: And beaks.
11: Beaks?
8: Beaks.
11: What
8: about
11: the beaks?
8: Let's talk about your beaks. No,
11: beaks.
8: Let's talk about beaks.
11: Beaks?
8: Beaks.
11: Not beakers.
8: B-E-A-K in the plural form.
11: Beaks.
8: Beaks. Because we want to talk today. We want to give them their due. We're going to go into the evolutionist ball field, and we're going to let them hit a home run because this is their best, quote-unquote, the best and most detailed demonstration to date.
11: To date.
8: Of Darwin's process.
11: The date was 1994, by the way, wasn't it?
8: That would be right. Maybe there's something better since then. But this is the best to date, and this is the best process yet discovered showing evolution at work.
11: Show me the beaks.
8: Show you the beaks.
11: That's what it says, I think.
8: That's exactly right. And they are showing the beak. And it is interesting because since Darwin sailed on the HMS Beagle and he landed and he spent that time on the Galapagos Islands in 1835... the scientific world has been scouring the planet for evidences of evolution in process.
11: In process because they really can't find it in the fossil record very clearly.
8: Yeah, kind of. But
11: kind of, but not really.
8: Not really working. And let's face it, if they could see some evolution in process, something before our eyes, then they think they'll have a much stronger case.
11: Well, this actually comes from Darwin's home islands, the Galapagos. Where we put the torpedo in the Beagle today? We sunk it as a shipwreck off of there. But
8: the point
11: is that there was a couple scientists, the husband and wife team, I believe, the Grants, who have been studying Darwin's finches.
8: Darwin's finches.
11: Little boydies.
8: For 20 years on the Galapagos Islands. And they were doing their work, and suddenly in the 1990s, Jonathan Weiner came, a journalist.
11: Journalist
8: came and visited these folks on the Galapagos Island and wrote a book.
11: Their story.
8: Yeah.
11: And their story, the Grants were lucky because while they were on the Galapagos Islands, something wonderful happened for evolution. There was a drought.
8: There was a drought. A beautiful thing, a drought.
11: A drought of water.
8: And why was that? And then it was followed by a deluge after that, after some years of drought. And why was that a good thing, John?
11: Well, the drought forced change on the island because now only certain species were surviving. Well, actually, not species, but certain sized finches. It was beaks. Finches with bigger beaks.
8: Bigger beaks.
11: And it was the bigger beaked finches, and they were noticeable. 5% bigger growth in the beak.
8: Yes.
11: It's big beak time, and they noticed change right in front of them based on their careful measurements of the prior years before the drought. The beak standard operating size was XYZ.
8: Yes.
11: And now it was XYZ plus 5%.
8: Yes.
11: And it was species wide.
8: And it was Darwin's theory acted out before their very eyes, a religious experience.
11: It was almost a religious experience, and they took careful measurements. They were very good, meticulous scientists.
8: Yes.
11: They took careful notes and careful recordings, and they a journalist, one of those monumental thinkers of our world, the journalists, published this book, well-written book, and it just says, see, everybody, see our evidence. It proves that because of environmental changes, evolution is occurring right before our eyes.
8: He wrote the book, The Beak of the Finch, A Story of Evolution in Our Time, in 1994. And for his handiwork, he received a
11: Pulitzer Prize.
8: Pulitzer Prize. He did
11: you
8: a good
11: win.
8: Job. Yes.
11: You win.
8: And what is very interesting is, again, that the evolutionists themselves say that after 160 or 70 years of looking around the world, we haven't found a better example than what Darwin first developed his theory from, and that is the size of finches' beaks. Now, that raises a good question.
11: Why is this really evolution that is occurring, or he's excited, you can tell, or is it just a fluctuation in a local species? What would give some clues that would might lean toward not being evolution? You could look at the data a little differently and maybe come up with a whole different conclusion, as some scientists have.
8: Okay, now just remember that as we start speculating here, no, actually not speculate, we'll give the hard facts. Let's remember what they themselves have said, that this is the best and most detailed demonstration to date of Darwin's process. Okay, whatever we're looking at right now, the evolutionists say this is the best we've got. Let's take a look at it. Did the finch's beaks end up with a different bird at the end of this 20-year study period?
11: No.
8: Okay. And thank you for listening to Sing the Beagle.
11: And we continue with the argument a little more than that.
8: Yeah, okay.
11: For our listener. In other words, what we basically saw was the process of natural selection where bigger beaked finches were able to compete and keep their genetic bigger beak size to become a dominant size in the
8: survivor
11: species because of the drought. They were able to crack open the bigger seeds and the harder seeds and the lesser seeds.
8: The drier seeds and so forth in the drought. And so the big beak was an advantage to finches. The ones with the bigger beaks survived. It was natural selection. And that was the process that Darwin said pushed evolution, was natural selection. So they saw it. Yes, it happened, but
11: did evolution take place?
8: Did net evolution take place? In other words, did it end up with something different because they saw the deluge come?
11: But then something happened. You say a flood of all funny things. About a flood. It wasn't a flood. It was an unseasonably wet time for a while.
8: Yes.
11: And something amazing happened. It's not so much reported in the story as cleanly and clearly, which says that it bears evidence of saying, selective use of evidence again for their best argument. But what happened is the population's beaks went back to the pre-drought size.
8: That's right. And the variations within the species of finches there was the same population as they had before. So there was not a net
11: change.
8: What it did show is that for a period of change in the environment, that the species was strong enough to make some changes.
11: Adaptations.
8: Through natural selection, some of the birds were able to survive through that difficult period, and then when things got back to normal again, they reverted back to the original genetic makeup of the population.
11: That was a stronger pool, so to speak, and all is showing that all is showing is variation and fluctuation, or what we would call, in a sense, a microevolutionary change, if you want to even use that much of a phrase, because there was no speciation change.
8: Yes.
11: It was just a modification of the existing species that happened to have overall large beaks compared to smaller beaks. And we're talking 5% here, too.
8: Sure.
11: But the new species after the water, after times returned to what they call a more normal weather pattern, the species quickly reverted back with no, zero, zilch, nada, net genetic change into any kind of species.
8: So what does it demonstrate? In fact, it shows, in our opinion, we being unabashed, very biased, and narrow-minded creationists, that in fact it shows a tremendous flexibility within the species and ability to adapt within the special makeup of a finch to allow it to change rapidly in a climate that does change rapidly.
11: And you know what's really amazing is that they try to hint at in their book that somehow this wonderful best evidence of evolution in our present world actually says something about our origin. They try to extrapolate a fluctuation within species with no net evolutionary change and extrapolate back into the in the distant past of that's how we came into existence, which is the giantest leap of faith and logic both.
8: Yeah,
11: that I have seen witnessed in the last decade almost.
8: and again, the fact that they say it's the best example to me is interesting. But anyway, so what we see is, in fact, some evidence that there is microevolution, and creationists have for some time now adopted a model that allows there to be some small
11: modifications within the species.
8: Oh, sure. And, you know, for instance, I'm a bird watcher. My wife and I enjoy birding, and so we like to go notice the differences in birds. If you were to
11: look at beaks, too?
8: We are beak watchers, too. When we look at, for instance, hairy woodpeckers and downy woodpeckers,

0: not, but that to say that they are a totally different creature from their ancestor is really stretching it.
1: And then to assume that something like a reptile evolved into a bird from that same process is almost ludicrous.
0: It really is.
1: In some respects. And so when we look at the things, the beak is just breaking up the wrong kinds of seeds for them, apparently.
0: Absolutely. And really, when you look at the work that he did, or I should say that Jonathan Weiner did, it's, again, interesting to see so much enthusiasm and so much kind of passion.
1: Religious fervor.
0: Yeah, yeah, for seeing in this something that supposedly proves the theory of evolution, but in fact is so much more open to an honest, skeptical revision of the theory. It strikes me.

0: We love it. The Church of the Willfully Ignorant. Well, yeah. Stan, we have a torpedo text that we like to use that I think kind of illustrates a little bit of this kind of vain search for wisdom and knowledge that is apart from a creator God.
1: That's right. This is from 1 Corinthians chapter 1, and starting in verse 20, it says, "Where is the wise man? Where is the scholar?"
2: Here we are. Here we are.
1: Right here. Right here. Quiet, let me start over again before I was rudely interrupted. "Where is the wise man? Where is the scholar? Where is the philosopher of this age? Has not God made foolish the wisdom of the world?"
0: Foolish. It seems foolish. The sad reality is that maybe the Grants, lovely, sweet couple, I suspect, spent way too many days just staring at birds and had to come up with something because, you know, after 20 years of work, for it to come down to just saying it was a fluctuation.
1: Yeah.
0: And you are hoping, so hoping. You almost wish things. You almost wish things would happen in front of you.
1: Mm-hmm.
0: You almost wish for what you find. And
1: well, it has to do with the paradigm you're working from.
0: It's a power of imagination, almost a Darwinist imagination, more so than good science. And that's the hard part. We're hard on Darwinists in that respect, but we can get hard on religious people. Sometimes it's the power of wanting something to be so bad it can lead you into falseness and into error. There comes a time when you have to just humble yourself and say, you know what? We really don't know what this all means. All it does mean that we really can tell for sure is that birds with bigger beaks somehow survived in a time of drought because they were able to break open seeds that other birds couldn't, and they had enough food to survive.
1: That's right.
0: That's what we learned from it.
1: And when the changes, when the environment changed, the animals or the birds returned or reverted back to the normal variations that they had.
0: And maybe the smaller birds at that point were more competitive, could fly a little faster, get into some smaller places and get more food than the bigger ones, and also the population reverts back. They should have probably followed up a little more with their evidence before they started stating their facts or their findings.
1: Well, I rather doubt in the scientific and scholarly and the journalistic world of today if somebody were to write a book entitled "A New Look at the Beak of the Finch," they possibly wouldn't get a Pulitzer Prize. What do you think?
0: I don't know. It may not be coming soon.
1: But anyway, we wanted you to have another look at the beak of the finch.
0: The best evidence ever.
1: The best evidence ever. And if that's the best evidence ever, I think as creationists we're in pretty good shape.
0: Yep. So tune in again for another fun-filled
1: Sink the Beagle.
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6: Surrounded with shouts, the cruel accusations dragged to the court.

0: With the Wall Street Business Report, I'm Bob Agnew. The bond markets will keep a close eye on the Federal Reserve tomorrow as it holds its first policy meeting with the new Fed chairman, Kevin Warsh, at the helm. NVIDIA betting on artificial intelligence to revive U.S. manufacturing.
1: Silicon Valley company is unveiling a major AI infrastructure upgrade. It's part of a $2 billion

0: their partnership with Coherent. NVIDIA's CEO believes that AI can create jobs rather than replace them. Rich Thomason reporting.
1: McDonald's frying up some apple pies to honor America's 250th birthday.
2: McDonald's is one of several fast food companies offering America 250 treats. Burger King recently debuted its firecracker cookie pie. Sonic is offering a red, white, and blue slush float. Hardee's has an iced star-spangled biscuit. I'm Julie Walker.
1: On Wall Street at the close, the Dow was up 328 points and NASDAQ lost 307. For the Wall Street Business Report, I'm Bob Agnew.
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5: 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And now, here is our Creation Moment's host, Ian Taylor.
6: What makes something right or wrong? Are things that are sometimes wrong always wrong? Most writers and commentators, even most preachers today, have problems with the question of right and wrong. That seems amazing since only a generation or two ago, few people had any problems at all with the issue of right and wrong. About the only act that seems to be universally accepted as wrong today is to claim that there is an absolute standard of morality. How did things change so fast? Well, that's not hard to answer. When people accepted that they were made by a creator, they accepted one important consequence of that fact. The creator owns us, lock, stock, and barrel, and therefore has every right to hold us accountable for our actions. Many people understood that God was determined to steer us from the wrong and urge us towards the right, because the wrong

0: that God was determined to steer us from the wrong and urge us towards the right, because the wrong hurts us, while the right provides us with a sense of fulfillment. So, life cannot be full when the Creator is not included. When evolutionists convinced much of the population that this personal creator was a myth, people began to reason that without a creator, right and wrong were up for grabs, morality was not absolute, and that is just what the first architects of evolution said would happen if evolution was adopted.
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3: Jesus showed men what it takes to lead and succeed in life. It's never easy, but it's always worth it. Join us on our epic journey of faith as we follow Jesus, the blueprint for men. When's the last time you prayed a bold prayer? I'm not talking about a nice, churchy, safe prayer where it doesn't really matter what God does. You know He heard you and you can feel good about the outcome. I'm talking about, when did you pray a bold prayer where you almost dared God to act? Well, if you're like most Christians, it's probably been a long time. People usually only pray those prayers when they're in desperate need. Well, for the last 2 weeks, I've been with a local pastor in Ethiopia, and he's taught me that prayer shouldn't be a last-ditch effort, but that it should be your first go-to tool. Well, about a week and a half ago, I was sitting on the side of an Ethiopian highway, and I was praying. It was hot and sticky, and I was uncomfortable, and the police had pulled us over. We were in a little red van with about 10 of us crammed in there, and we had driven through a checkpoint, and our driver hadn't seen the police officer motion him to stop. He thought he was supposed to go right through. Well, of course, this made the police officer suspicious. Got this big van with all this luggage piled on top, and so he was kind of frustrated when he pulled us over and was like, "What's going on here?" He immediately looked through all the driver's paperwork and found out that our insurance was out of date. Well, in Ethiopia, when your insurance isn't correct, it's actually a crime. Like, they're gonna impound the car. Like, we are stuck here on the side of the road. Someone's gonna have to drive a couple hours to come and get us because that red van is going nowhere. Well, at the time, I didn't know this. I just knew we were stuck on the side of the highway, and I was hot and uncomfortable and wasn't sure when we were gonna make it to Addis Ababa, the capital city of Ethiopia. But I was praying. You know, I was praying those sweet, quiet, simple prayers in my heart. Dear Lord, please help things to work out. God, please give us favor in the eyes of the police officer so maybe He'll just let us go. And then I got really bold. I leaned over to the pastor sitting next to me and whispered, "Hey, let's pray about this." So we quietly whispered a prayer, asking for God to give us favor in the eyes of the police officer so He would just let us go. Well, nothing happened. We sat on the side of the road. Several people got out. We walked around a little bit. The sun was hot. The wind was blowing. You could smell the exhaust from trucks going by. And then the pastor that took me to Ethiopia, the one that had been preaching about revival and discipleship, he said, "Hey, let's have a prayer meeting." Well, everyone in the van either was a pastor or worked for the church. So, of course, they were like, "Hey, that's a great idea. Let's pray." And I couldn't help but wonder to myself, why had I been praying so quietly? What was I afraid of? Was I afraid of looking silly or being too spiritual? And it hit me that that's something that's a part of who I am. You know, here in America, we live in the land of the free, but actually there's a lot of social pressure not to push your faith on anyone. In fact, it doesn't matter what you believe, whether it's about gender or marriage or abortion or creation or whatever Christian value you might hold that's different from the secular society, we are ingrained. We are brainwashed to say that if you disagree,

0: agree with me, that's offensive. So keep your offensive opinions to yourself. So I'm a quiet prayer warrior. I'm not going to be bold in my prayers. I'm not going to pray out loud because I might offend somebody. Well, no one in the van was offended, and we all thought it was a great idea. So three or four pastors prayed out loud. Well, after the prayers were done, I kept kind of walking around, sort of back and forth, and I looked, and on the other side of the road where the police officer was, they had set up some little shelter with a tarp, and there was a pastor underneath talking to the police officers, and all of a sudden, the police officer who was in charge threw his head back and started laughing. I looked intently, what's going on here? And he started patting the pastor on the back, and then the pastor started laughing. Then they were nodding and smiling and shaking their hands. And then the pastor walked across the road and motioned for me to get in the van. So quickly, everyone jumped in the van, and the pastor said, "Let's go, we're free." We were like, wow, the prayer worked. Like, we were surprised that our prayer was answered so quickly. And the pastor said, "You are not going to believe what just happened." Before I tell you how the story ended, let's take a quick break for a Blueprint announcement. I've been praying for God to start a revival in my heart, and I had no idea He would answer my prayer by calling me to Ethiopia. God knows that sometimes we need a change of scenery for Him to get through. Where's He calling you next? 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God knows the problems you've been facing as a leader, and this weekend could be His answer to your prayers. I'll see you there. And now back to the rest of the story. The pastor said, "I was in front of the police officer just begging for him to let us go. Because if they impounded our car, it was going to cost the church a lot of money to get it out. And we were going to be stuck on the side of the road forever." And as the pastor was begging and pleading and giving all these reasons, "Hey, we're a church, we got the insurance right, it's just not here, I can send you a picture of it." All of a sudden, the police officer looked at him in this really strange way and was like, "Oh my goodness, I just remembered I had a dream about you last night." The pastor stopped and looked around. He's like, "You dreamed about me?" And the police officer said, "I did. In fact, you were wearing the exact same clothes. That red van was over there. I pulled it over because it didn't have the right insurance. Wow, this is crazy. It's like my mind just remembered the dream I had about you." Well, the pastor didn't know what to say. I mean, it's not every day you have a police officer dream about you. But the police officer wasn't done. He said, "In my dream, you were wearing the exact same clothes. You were begging and pleading for me to let you go. And I did. I remember in my dream standing right here watching your red van pull away." The police officer threw his head back and laughed. "Well, I guess that means I need to let you go," he said. And then he shook the pastor's hand, slapped him on the back, and told him he was free to leave. As I sat in the van hearing this story, I just couldn't help but think, what if I had prayed bold at the beginning? We wasted over an hour just sitting there, and as I was praying these quiet, cute little prayers in my heart of hearts, not wanting to disturb anyone or be offensive or be too Christian, I was just praying quietly. My timid prayers betrayed my weak faith. I wasn't sure God was going to help out. But when the pastor boldly said, "Let's have a prayer meeting about this. Let's ask God to give us favor because we've got to do His work and we cannot be sitting here on the side of the road." After those bold prayers, God gave a bold answer. Immediately, the police officer remembered the dream God had given him the night before. And I learned an important lesson. God loves bold prayers. This wasn't a bold prayer asking God for something for me. This was a bold prayer asking God to show up and release His servants so they could do His work. Now that I'm back here in the States and I'm not surrounded by church workers and pastors, I want to keep praying bold prayers. I want to ask God to show up in my life and to do amazing things. I want to boldly step into the throne room of God and ask Him to do great things in my life and for other people in my life through me. We love the bold stories of the Bible, stories like Esther and Daniel and David and Joseph. But the reason they had such bold favor from God is because they were bold in their actions. Think about Elijah standing on top of Mount Carmel. His prayer was bold. He said, "God, send fire down from heaven so that everyone here may know that you are God." Elijah wasn't concerned with his reputation. He wasn't looking at the crowd thinking, "Man, I hope these guys think I'm still a real prophet." No, Elijah was so focused on God that he said, "I want you to answer this prayer for your glory." I wonder how many times we pray weak prayers because our prayers are wrapped up in our glory, in our dreams, in our problems. What if we started praying God prayers? What if we started tackling God problems? The kind of problems that the only way we could solve them was with God's help. What if we walked around a Jericho in our life and said, "God, make these walls fall down"? What if we charged a giant in our life and said, "God, make this giant fall down"? What if we got our feet wet? Before the children of Israel could enter the Promised Land, they had to cross the Jordan River. And they showed up at the worst possible time. The Jordan was a raging torrent of muddy water. It was the flood season, and there was no way they were getting across this river. The warriors of Jericho were confident in their walls and in their defenses, but they were also very confident that the Jordan River would keep these pesky Hebrews away. God told Joshua and the children of Israel to cross the Jordan. He said, "You send the priests first, and I'll take care of the rest." Can you imagine being a priest? You're holding the Ark of the Covenant on your shoulder, and you walk up to this, and the water is flowing and rushing, and you're like, "Okay, what do I do?" And you get closer and closer, and the water doesn't do anything, and then you step into the water, your feet get wet, they sink down into the mud, and then God shows up. He piles the water higher and higher on one side, and then the rest of the water flows down on the other, and now you've got a path through the river. It was an act of faith to step into that water, and sometimes God wants us to get our feet wet before He shows up. Maybe He's asking you to pray out loud, like our pastor in the van. Maybe He's asking you to charge the giant, like David. Maybe He's asking you to step out of the boat, like Peter. I mean, can you imagine what would have happened if all 12 disciples had gotten out of the boat? But only one was willing to get his feet wet. In his book, The Wild Goose Chase, Mark Batterson says, "The primary reason most of us don't see God moving is simply because we're not moving. If you want to see God move, you need to make a move." And that's what happened when the pastor said, "Hey guys, let's have a prayer meeting." He was making a move. And then God made His move, and it was awesome. And after the pastor finished telling his story in that little red van somewhere in the middle of Ethiopia, all of us were praising God. We knew that we hadn't been let go because the pastor was a good talker or because we were in the right. We knew that God had stepped in and literally set us free. And He wants to do the same thing for you. And maybe the key to unlocking your prison door is just one bold prayer. God bless. God's blueprint for building epic men is Jesus. When men go all in for God, they change the world. That's why Blueprint for Men is dedicated to empowering men to base their lives on the example of Jesus. One practical way to do that is through the Morning Summit. A number one new release on Amazon, this 13-week small group challenge equips men with the team, plan, and tools they need to create solid morning habits that will transform their lives. Search Morning Summit Blueprint on Amazon today. Jesus is the blueprint for men, and He's calling you out of a life of comfort and into a life of courage.
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2: The speech he gave at the

Illinois Republican Senate Convention in Springfield on June the 16th, 1858, is widely regarded as one of Abraham Lincoln's most important. Lincoln quoted Jesus saying, "A house divided against itself cannot stand." His words were prescient. The Civil War began just 3 years later when Lincoln was president. Of course, Jesus' words were true, true for a country, true for a family, true for a church, and true for a person, which is why Jesus said, "You shall love the Lord your God with all your heart, with all your soul, and with all your mind." The reason many people struggle in their faith is that their heart is divided and they've never chosen to surrender fully to Jesus. Let him have your whole heart today. Don't hold anything back from God. Choose to stand on Jesus' side. Give him all. And when you do that, your life will take off. John Bradshaw, It Is Written.

The French Reformation in the 16th century was not a smooth sailing. There was strong tension and conflict between the Protestants and Catholics, and in the latter part of the century, there were several wars between the two. In the 1530s, there was growing frustration as they saw their dream being fulfilled elsewhere, in Germany and Switzerland, and yet in France, they were lagging behind. In order to advance their cause, it was thought they needed to strike a bold blow to Rome and attack one of the most controversial topics, the Mass. A tract was written. Many believe that Farel wrote it in Switzerland, though others say that Antoine de Marcourt wrote it. The tract was entitled True Articles on the Horrible, Great, and Intolerable Abuses of the Popish Mass, invented in direct opposition to the Holy Supper of our Lord and only Mediator and Savior. The leaders of the French movement met to discuss how to use it, and some felt it was too strong and direct, and that to use it would cause more harm than good. Others thought that it was okay, and when it was taken to a vote, it was decided to use it. They would distribute it all over France to every city, town, and even villages. And it was decided that on October the 24th, 1534, at night, they would be posted all over France. However, instead of advancing the Reformation, this zealous and ultimately ill-judged action brought ruin not only on those who had posted the placards, but on the Reformed or Protestant faith throughout France. One of the placards was posted on the king's personal chamber, and in his rage he said, "Let all be seized, without distinction, who are suspected of heresy, and I will exterminate all." The leaders of the Roman Church had what they had longed for, a reason to wipe out the Protestants. Some poor adherent of the Reformed faith was seized and commanded to show the papers all the homes of the believers in Paris, and under the threat of death, he cowardly went along and betrayed his people. They walked through the streets of Paris and grabbed people from their homes, imprisoning them before trying, torturing, and killing them. Hundreds of people fled Paris, people from all ranks of life. University professors, printers, artisans, and the Catholic Church was surprised to find how many Protestants had been living in Paris unknown to themselves. The leading French reformers would have to leave, finding refuge in Geneva, Switzerland, and it was from there that they would send pastors back into France so that in the space of 40 years, there were perhaps 2 million Huguenot Protestants and 1,250 churches throughout France. Saint Bartholomew's massacre would deal another blow to the church in France, and again many people would leave France. At this persecution and subsequent ones that would follow, each time France would lose their skilled tradesmen and craftsmen, suffering a brain drain that they had caused on themselves. The Swiss watchmaking industry was built largely by French Huguenot

Protestants who fled there. One thing that we learned from this episode of history is that it's as important that we know when to say something and how to say something as it is that we say the right thing. Simply speaking the truth is not enough. The placards that were posted might have contained the truth about the mass and correctly pointed out the erroneous beliefs, but the way in which it was done was ill-judged and caused more harm than good. May we be wise in how we share the truth of God's word, sensitive to what others believe, and always aim to be winsome in our methods and our words.

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3: 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Nothing exists that He didn't make. Understanding of who Jesus is from John 1, verses 1 through 3.
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6: Hi, boys and girls. 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
7: And I'm Aunt Carol. Hello, everyone, and welcome.
6: Today we have two animal stories for you.
7: Everybody likes animal stories.
6: So let's get started right away.
7: Okay. Listen now to the story of the little lost cat.
8: Oh, Daddy, I can hardly wait until tomorrow. I'm gonna ride a train, I'm gonna ride a train.
9: Well, right now you'd better unwind to get some sleep. We have a long day ahead of us.
8: But how are we gonna take Tiger along with us? We can't put him in a suitcase.
9: Not hardly. This is where Tiger will ride.
8: But that's our picnic.

0: basket.
1: Sure is. Tiger will have plenty of air to breathe, and with these good sturdy handles, it'll be easy to carry him. It's a small basket, but then Tiger is still a small cat.
0: Let's put Tiger's blanket in the basket, so he'll be comfy.
1: Okay, that's a good idea.
0: Will Uncle Bob be at the station when we get there?
1: Well, he certainly will. After all, he thinks his nephew is pretty special. Now, let's get under those covers and get some shut-eye. Tomorrow we'll be here before you know it.
0: All right. Good night, Daddy.
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1: That's our train, son. Let's go.
0: But we aren't going to Kansas City.
1: Oh, of course not. But we take the Kansas City train until we get to Columbia. There, we have to get one going south to Marshfield. Here, Billy, do you think you can carry Tiger's basket? That way I can carry the suitcase and have one hand free to hold your hand. Don't want anybody getting lost, especially not me.
0: Oh, Daddy, you won't get lost, but I might.
1: How's that? Think you can manage Tiger?
0: Sure, Daddy.
2: Passing through the big gate, they went down a flight of stairs and walked along platform 4 until they found the day coach. Daddy helped Billy onto the train, where they found plenty of empty seats.
1: Here, Billy, you sit next to the window. Then you can watch the world go by, huh? We'll put Tiger's basket right down by your feet.
2: The coach began to fill up, and by the time the conductor sounded his all aboard, most of the seats were taken.
0: Be quiet, Tiger. I'm gonna let you out just as soon as we get out of the station.
2: The train was going faster now. Soon they had left the city far behind. Daddy opened his newspaper and began to read.
0: There, Tiger. You must be tired of being in that basket. Don't be afraid, Tiger. We're just going for a nice train ride. Nice kitty. There. You want to look out the window, Tiger? Oh, Tiger, you're such a dear kitty cat. You're my best friend.
2: Billy had awakened early that morning. The rhythmical clicking of the train made him feel very tired. So he curled up on the seat and was soon fast asleep. Tiger, having no one to play with, jumped to an empty seat directly behind Billy's. The train roared on through the pleasant countryside, crossing bridges and passing through tunnels. The little boy slept on, and so did the cat.
1: Billy, wake up, son. This is where we change trains.
0: Oh, I'm so tired.
1: I know, son, but we get off here. Come on, bring your basket.
2: Poor Billy was still half asleep when his father took him by the hand. He picked up the basket with his other hand, and the two passed down the aisle toward the end of the coach. It wasn't until they were comfortably seated in the other train and had left the station that Billy thought of Tiger. He opened the basket.
0: Tiger's gone, Daddy.
1: Well, how could that be? He could never get out of his basket without your lifting up the cover.
0: I took him out to play with on the other train.
1: Oh, that's too bad, son. I guess I was so busy reading my paper, I didn't notice you'd taken Tiger out of the basket.
0: Oh, Daddy, what can we do? I want my Tiger back.
1: Oh, Billy, I'm so sorry. I know how much you love Tiger, but I'm afraid there isn't any way to get him back. Well, when you get to Uncle Bob's farm, I'm sure he'll have another kitten that you can have. Why, maybe he'll even have another yellow tiger kitty.
0: Oh, Danny, I don't want another kitty. I just want my tiger back.
1: Oh, I'm sorry, son. There. I know how it hurts.
2: Daddy put his comforting arms around little Billy. Meanwhile, let's see what was happening to Tiger back on the other train. The train came to the end of its run, and the passengers all got off. The conductor came back through the coaches, picking up things people had left behind. How surprised he was to see a cat calmly sitting on one of the seats, washing its face with its paws.
4: Well, I thought I'd seen everything. People leave hats, gloves, luggage, books, but you top everything. It's the first time anyone has left me a cat. Yeah, I'm talking to you, Kitty. Well, pardon me. I didn't mean to interrupt your bath. Say, you are a lovely cat with that nice long yellow fur. Oh, you're going to sing for me now? Nice fellow. Just what are we going to do with you? You're too nice just to throw off the train. I'm going to take you up to the engine. Maybe Fireman Jack will know what to do with you. He likes animals.
5: Well, what do you got there? Hey, that's one beautiful cat. Where'd you find him?
4: Sitting calmly on one of the coach seats, washing his face.
5: Well, I'll be...
4: Right. I thought they'd left me everything, and now a cat. What should we do with him?
5: Oh, maybe this train needs a mascot. Yeah, I think that's a great idea.
6: Don't I have any say about it?
5: Why should you? You're just the engineer.
6: I don't know why I put up with you guys, and now a cat, too. You think we have mice on this train?
5: Say, I got some milk in my thermos. How about it, Kent?
6: He was thirsty, all right. Well, if you're gonna keep him, don't you think you'd better give him a name?
4: Yeah. Handsome animal like that, you just can't go around calling him Cat.
5: Mickey. That's what we'll call him.
2: Fireman Jack locked up Tiger, Mickey, in the baggage car for the night. The next day, after the train was speeding down the tracks again, Jack took the cat into the cab of the locomotive. He brought along a box with an old pillow in it for Mickey to sleep on.
6: That cat's gonna be some mascot if he can't get used to the noise of the train. Look at the poor thing, pacing the floor, hair on his back, bristling, ears twitching. I don't think he's gonna sleep on that pillow you've got for him, not likely.
5: Give him time. This is his first run. He'll get used to it. You'll see. Hey, Mickey boy, take it easy. You're all right. Everything's okay. I told you, Ernie, Mickey's getting used to the noise.
6: What do you mean, Jack? He still paces frantically at the beginning of each run.
5: Sure he does, but he settles down quicker each day. And look at him now. He's sound asleep on his pillow.
6: Did you believe that? He doesn't make one bit of fuss anymore. Just curls up in that pillow and goes to sleep. I never thought he'd adjust to all this noise.
5: See, I told you he'd get used to it. Why, he's a regular old trainman.
6: I don't know about that. All he does is eat, sleep, and give himself a bath. Can't say he even earns his keep.
5: Now, don't you talk about our mascot like that. Yeah, he's talking about you, Mickey. I just wouldn't put up with insults like that guy Ernie hands you. Yeah, it's downright disgusting.
2: There was just one thing that still frightened Mickey. He didn't mind the noise of the engine, the ringing of the bell, or the shriek of the whistle, but he did become nervous when they would meet or pass other trains.
6: Well, that eastbound freight is right on schedule. I figured we should meet her at exactly 10:16.
5: Let's check it. I have 10:09 exactly.
2: Precisely at 10:13.
5: Mickey, what's got into you?
6: He jumped off that pillow like a shot.
5: What's the matter with you, Nicky? Why are you crouching at my feet?
6: Look at him, he's trembling. I thought he was all over that.
5: Well, come on, get back in your box, Mickey. Go on.
6: I'm not going to leave you. He's really frightened. There she is, right on schedule. It's exactly 10:16 and 20 seconds. How's that for timing?
5: And look at Mickey. He stayed right at my feet the whole time. Would you believe that cat? As soon as we passed the freight, he went right back to his pillow.
6: It was about 10:13 and he got so frightened. Why, he must have heard that eastbound freight come.
5: 3 minutes before we met her.
6: Right. He really does have sensitive ears. Well, I never. Mickey did it again. This time I clocked him. Exactly 2 minutes and 47 seconds before the westbound passed us, he cocked his ears, jumped off his pillow, and right down at your feet.
5: Yeah, and he remained there trembling until after the other train passed.
6: You know, he must have done that right from the beginning. We just didn't notice when he was still frightened of our own engine noise.
2: And Mickey never missed one train. They could depend on him without fail. One winter day, Mickey and his master were traveling across western Missouri on a single track line. The snow was falling and the winds were howling. The train couldn't go as fast as usual. When they reached a station at 4:30 in the afternoon, they went on to the siding to wait for a freight due to come from the opposite direction.
5: That freight should have been through here 20 minutes ago.
6: I bet she's been delayed by the storm and is sitting on a siding herself.
5: Well, we'd better give her some more time.
6: It's been 45 minutes. I'm going to telegraph ahead and find out what's going on.
5: What'd you find out?
6: Not a thing. Evidently, the storm has knocked the wires down. Couldn't get through at all.
5: So what do we do?
6: I'm positive that the freight would have been through by now if she was coming. I'm sure she's off on a siding herself. Let's get going.
2: Ernie moved his train out onto the line and headed for the next town, 10 miles away. They had gone about halfway when Mickey suddenly lifted his head, listened for a moment, then jumped off his pillow and crouched down at his master's feet.
5: That freight is coming through.
6: Let's get this train stopped.
2: Jack stuck his head out the cab, but could only hear the roar of the storm.
6: We aren't gonna wait. I'm gonna back this train as fast as I can.
2: Ernie reversed the train toward the siding they had left only a few minutes before. Faster and faster they went until they neared the siding. Quickly, Jack threw the switch. Hardly had they changed the switch again than the westbound freight thundered past.

0: Jack took the trembling cat in his arms. 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Then he laid his hand on the cat's head.
1: Nikki, you saved the train today. You saved two trains, but the other engineer doesn't even know it. Little lost cat. And we thought we were being kind to you. You've repaid our kindness 100-fold.
2: Mickey, tonight you're gonna have the best supper any cat ever had.
3: I enjoyed that story, Aunt Carol. I'm ready for our next animal story. What do we have?
4: Well, this story is about a dog, Uncle Dan. A very smart dog, but sadly enough, not a very wise one. It's called Ranger Learns Too Late.
0: It's a hot, sunny afternoon in the ranch country of western Texas. Bob, Jill, and their father have driven over to the Davis Ranch and parked their car near the high bluffs overlooking the Colorado River. For the past 3 hours, they have been intently searching among the cracks and crevices of head-high boulders. Suddenly, Jill calls out,
5: Bob, Dad, come quick. It's a big one. Come quick.
6: What's the matter, Jill? Did you stumble
5: on... Isn't that the biggest one you've ever seen? And look how perfect it is.
6: Oh, it's an arrowhead. For a minute there, I thought you'd stumbled onto a rattler.
7: Hey, what's all the shouting about?
5: Look at this one. It's the nicest one of all, isn't it? See, I told you I could find arrowheads, too. Just look at that. Now, aren't you glad you brought me along?
7: Yeah, I guess so. If you'll stop scaring us half out of our wits with all your shouting.
5: Ha! Huh, you're just jealous, that's all.
6: That is a nice arrowhead. Comanche, no doubt.
7: Not bad for your first try.
5: Did you find any?
7: No, not this time.
6: I didn't find any either. But I did find something else that might interest you, Jill. Here, look at these.
5: Round stones?
6: Uh-huh. Do you know what they were used for?
5: I give up. What?
6: They were used for grinding.
5: Grinding?
6: Yes. The Indians used them to grind acorns and mesquite beads into a sort of meal.
5: Ugh, that must have tasted awful.
7: Not if you're hungry enough.
5: I'd have to be pretty hungry before I'd eat that.
7: Well, we'll all be pretty hungry if we don't head for home before long.
5: You're always hungry.
6: I have an idea. Since we're all a little hot and tired, why don't we leave now? And then maybe we can stop for a few minutes and chat with Mr. Davis and his wife on the way home. We ought to stop anyway and thank him for letting us poke around on his river property.
7: I'll buy that.
5: Let's go.
6: Yep, there he is, just like I figured. Sitting on the porch swing in the shade of his morning glory vine, sound asleep. Now you kids just keep quiet. I'll wake him up. Joe! Hey, Joe, wake up! Joe, you've got some company.
8: Well, now, for land's sake, I sure do. Bust my britches if the whole world couldn't just about sneak up on me anymore without old Ranger around raising a rumpus. Well... Now, tell me, did you find what you were looking for?
5: I did, Mr. Davis. Look at this.
8: Oh, well, now, that's a right nice specimen of an arrowhead. You got a sharp eye, young lady.
7: And a sharp voice. We thought she'd stepped into a nest of rattlers the way she whooped and hollered when she found that arrowhead.
8: Well, I guess a girl's got a right to do a little hollering when she makes a find like that.
5: Thank you, Mr. Davis.
8: Yeah, but speaking of those rattlers... You know, nothing seems to unsettle the balance of nature enough to drive them out. Mostly the good things seem to disappear.
6: As I remember, you told me that old Ranger was doing his part to drive them out. By the way, what's happened to him? I did notice he didn't greet us at the front gate when we drove in.
8: Oh, you hadn't heard about that yet. It's a long story. Why don't you come on in where it's a mite cooler, and I'll tell you about it. And maybe we can get the missus to stir up a little cold lemonade, too.
9: And here you are, Jill. Last but not least, one tall glass of lemonade for a thirsty girl.
5: Thank you, Mrs. Davis.
9: Pa here tells me you were the sharp-eyed one today. He says you found one of the best arrowheads he's seen.
5: Yes, ma'am. I think it's pretty.
8: Well, I reckon it wouldn't look so pretty if it was coming at you on the end of an arrow.
6: Now that we've enjoyed a little refreshment, I think we'd like to hear about old Ranger.
9: If you kids listen close enough to that story, I think you might discover quite a lesson in it. A lesson old Ranger didn't learn soon enough. Excuse me, Pa, you go ahead and tell the story.
8: Well, as you probably remember, from the time I got Ranger, I used to take him out with me when I went horseback riding. He was a smart dog, and I hoped to make a good cow dog out of him. But one day, I had a few cows I wanted to bring in, so, as usual, I took Ranger with me. Now, I always let Ranger do a little exploring on those trips, so he usually ran on ahead of me a little ways. Well, on this particular day, I heard Ranger up ahead of me barking and carrying on some fish. I wonder what that dog's found today. Whatever it is, sounds like he means business with it. Well, we better have a look. Get up! Get up, Ned! What do you got there, Ranger? Of all things, he's got a little rattler cornered. Ranger? Come here, boy. Come on, get away from that snake. Look at that. Ranger's killed a snake. Now he's bringing it over to me. Easy, Ned. Whoa now. Ranger, drop that snake. Drop it now. Easy there, Ned. Easy. Well, I didn't know what to do. In a way, I was kind of proud of the dog. Killing that snake was a big job. But I was worried, too, because I didn't want him to get started fighting snakes. So I just tried to act like the snake killing didn't happen. Well, finally, Ranger dropped the snake and trailed along behind me again. And I hoped he'd forget the experience. But in about 2 weeks, he was right at it again. Only this time, he'd gone out alone one morning. The north pasture's looking kind of dry, so I'm going to ride over and check the pasture down at the bend this morning. I should be back in about 4 hours, dear.
9: Do you want me to pack you a little lunch?
8: No, I think I'd rather eat when I get back. I'll just get Ranger and be on my way.
9: By the way, where is the dog this morning? He hasn't come around for his breakfast yet.
8: Oh, he'll probably be around by the time I'm saddled up. Oh, here he is now.
9: Why, he's limping. Maybe he's picked up a thorn in his foot.
8: No, I'm afraid it's worse than that. You see that dead rattler down there at the bottom of the steps?
9: Oh, no.
8: He must have killed it and dragged it up here to show us. Easy now, Ranger. Now, let's have a look at that leg.
9: Oh, it's already swollen a lot. Must be hurting him quite a bit.
8: Yeah, I reckon. See, there are the fang marks. Now, you better go get the turpentine and the medicine Doc Edwards gave us last summer. I don't know why old Ranger didn't die. Maybe the snake had all

0: A few weeks ago, came time to move the herd.
1: It's getting awfully dry. Don't you think so? The garden's beginning to show it now.
0: I'm not as worried about the garden as I am about the pasture situation. The north pasture just about done for.
1: How about that Sudan grass down at the bend in the river?
0: That's exactly what I've been thinking. I looked at that patch again a few days ago. It looks pretty good, especially considering how dry it is. I believe tomorrow I'll move some of the cattle in there.
1: You figuring on getting an early start?
0: Yeah. I reckon we better have breakfast an hour earlier than usual.
1: You planning on getting anybody to help you?
0: No, I don't think so. I'll just use Ranger. You'll be enough help. He can herd cows as good as any cowboy. I can't find Ranger. Hasn't been here at the house, has he?
1: No, at least I haven't seen him.
0: I sure could use him this morning. I hope he shows up soon.
1: Here's your thermos and a couple of sandwiches. Did you find Ranger yet?
0: No, guess I'll have to go without him. I can't wait any longer.
1: Well, maybe he'll catch up with you before you start to move the cattle.
0: Yeah, maybe.

0: I'm home.
1: Oh, you look awfully tired. Was it pretty rough?
0: Yeah, wasn't easy.
1: I didn't see Ranger all day. Did he catch up with you?
0: No. In fact, that's why I'm so late getting in.
1: What do you mean?
0: When Ranger didn't show up, I got worried. So as soon as I got the cattle in the pasture, I went looking for him. Covered a lot of ground, but I finally found him. I stumbled onto him, lying in a little arroyo just south of the bend. And I buried him there.
1: A rattlesnake?
0: Yeah. I saw the fang marks, clearly. And the terrible thing about them was the width between them.
1: Oh, poor old Ranger.
0: So you see, old Ranger had finally met his match. He'd been bitten by a giant of a rattlesnake, and he had no immunity to it.
2: But, Mr. Davis, you said Ranger was a smart dog.
0: Oh, he was indeed. The smartest and best cow dog I ever had.
3: I think what Jill means is, if Ranger was so smart, how could he do such a foolish thing as fight rattlers?
2: Yes, that's it.
0: Well, old Ranger was smart, but not very wise. You see, he used his cleverness in the wrong way. Now, of course, Ranger was just a dog, and maybe he couldn't figure things out too well. But I've seen people do things just as foolish. Yeah, smart people, too. They began fooling around with some little thing that they know is wrong and dangerous, like maybe a little dishonesty. And they get away with it for a while, too. Oh, pretty soon they begin to think they're too clever to ever be found out. Prisons are full of people like that.
4: Yes. Some people start out by taking just a small drink of liquor, and gradually they want more and more. The wise man in the Bible says, in the end it will bite like a snake and sting like a cobra.
2: Yeah, I guess that's what happened to old Ranger, all right.
5: You're going to get yourself another dog, Mr. Davis?
0: Yep. When I find one smart enough to herd cows and wise enough to stay away from rattlers.
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4: 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Mustafa?
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9: 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Die!
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5: Well, that's it then. Mustafa's in custody. Abdul and some of the others got away, but they can't get too far.
8: Who's taking care of Dr. Blackguard?
5: European security will handle him and contact the next of kin.
4: It's hard to believe he was an ESA agent. He just didn't seem the type.
5: That's what made him a good one.
8: If only I'd been a little faster.
5: Oh, it's not your fault. Blackguard knew the risks.
4: He didn't die in vain, Tasha. He helped prevent Red Scorpion from infecting the world with a deadly virus.
8: That's just it. He didn't.
4: What do you mean?
8: I mean the world was never in any danger from that virus.
4: What are you talking about?
5: She's talking about TA-418.
4: Okay, I'm a little confused here. How does TA-418 fit into all this?
8: When I ran tests on the virus, I discovered that Ruku is extremely unstable. It can only live inside the vacuum-sealed containers Red Scorpion hijacked. If it's exposed to even the slightest amount of air, it dies instantly. In fact, the only way to get the virus is to have it injected directly into your system.
4: But Red Scorpion was going to dump it into Geneva's water supply.
8: That's because they thought it was deadly as it was. But without TA-418, they could dump it in the water supply until doomsday and it wouldn't hurt a fly.
4: So what is TA-418?
5: According to our records, it's a synthetic compound that attaches itself to the virus's DNA and causes it to adapt to air, dirt, water, anything.
4: So it becomes deadly on a wide scale. Oh, it's a good thing they didn't find out about it.
8: Even if they had, it wouldn't have made a difference. What the records don't show is that no complete formula for TA-418 exists.
4: How do you know?
8: Because the T in TA-418 stands for Tasha.
5: You created it?
8: I was one of the creators, yes. Hans Tesler worked on the project with us. We started to suspect him, so we destroyed parts of the formula in case he tried to steal it.
5: I don't appreciate being kept in the dark about this, Tasha.
8: I know that, sir, and I'm sorry. I was preparing a full report when I got word that my cover was blown. Dr. Blaggart must have been the one who tipped me off.
7: Yes, but we still don't know how Red Scorpion found out who you were.
5: We obviously had a leak somewhere, and I'm going to find out who it is. Jason, thanks for all your help. Tasha, I still want that report. Have it on my desk by tomorrow morning.
8: Yes, sir. Not real big on praise, is he?
7: Or goodbyes. For what it's worth, though, I think you did a good job.
8: Thanks.
7: You all right?
8: I'm just tired. I've been on this operation a long time.
7: Maybe you need a vacation. I know a wonderful spot.
8: Let me guess. Odyssey.
7: Ooh, you are a good agent. But you really should try it. You might like life at a slower pace.
8: Doubtful. But I might take you up on the offer sometime.
7: It's always open.
8: I know. Take care of yourself, Jason.
7: Goodbye, Tasha.
11: Hello?
7: Tom, come in.
11: Welcome home, strangers.
7: Hey, I understand congratulations are in order, Mr. Mayor.
11: Well, yeah, I think it kind of took us all by surprise. But now, what's this about you staying here instead of at your dad's house?
7: Well, I thought it'd be for the best. It'll give me a chance to soak in the atmosphere around here. Jack left yesterday to finalize his move to Odyssey. When he gets back, we'll move him into the house.
12: Pardon me, gentlemen?
7: What is it, Eugene?
12: I'm sorry to interrupt, but there's a group of constituents downstairs who would like to speak with Mayor Riley.
7: Ah, the demands of public office.
11: Well, I guess I better get down there. I'll see you around, Jason.
7: Okay, I'll be here.
11: Bye, Eugene.
12: Farewell, Mr. Mayor.
7: Was there something else, Eugene?
12: Well, actually, yes. I've hesitated bringing it to your attention because I know how overloaded you must be trying to become acclimated to our fair shop, and I didn't want to cause added pressure by putting yet one more item on the stack, as it were.
7: What is it, Eugene?
12: There is a great deal of unopened mail in the office.
7: Oh?
12: I've sorted through it, and much of it will keep. But there's one item I felt I should bring to your attention. This package. It came special delivery from Switzerland.
7: Switzerland? Let me see.
12: It's addressed to your father.
7: Tasha's handwriting.
12: Beg pardon?
7: Nothing. Thank you, Eugene. Yeah, you were absolutely right to bring this to my attention.
12: You're welcome. Are you searching for something?
7: Yes, a phone jack. I need to plug in my phone.
12: Oh, I don't believe this room has one. However, there is a phone down the hall in the office.
7: Well, I like my phone better. Uh-huh. I mean, I know that sounds strange, but, you know, it fits my ear, and it's, well, nicer. And it's
12: ringing.
7: Yeah, it's also kind of weird. It does that sometimes.
12: Well, perhaps it has an electrical short or some crossed wires. I could examine it for you.
7: No. All I have to do is lift up the receiver, and it stops. See?
12: Uh-huh.
7: Listen, Eugene, I probably should see what's inside this package, and I think I'd be best if I did it alone.
12: Oh, yes. Well, of course. Then I shall see if I cannot busy myself elsewhere.
7: Yeah, there you go. Thanks. Could you close the door?
12: Oh, certainly.
7: Donovan?
13: Guess again.
7: Tasha, what a surprise.
13: I decided I'd take you up on your offer.
7: Really? Where are you?
13: Look out your window.
7: I'll be right down.
8: Hello there, or should I say howdy?
7: Either way.
8: I remembered what you said about a vacation, and the more I thought about it, the more it sounded like a good idea.
7: Really? So then your visit has nothing to do with this package?
8: Put it back in your coat, Jason, now. Please.
7: All right, okay. From your reaction, I'd say I have something pretty special here. Like maybe the complete formula for TA-418.
8: Can we take a walk?
7: Sure.

0: your reaction, I'd say I have something pretty special here. Like maybe the complete formula for TA-418.
1: Can we take a walk?
0: Sure. As long as we stay out in the open.
1: Jason, you think I'd do something to you?
0: I don't know what to think, Tasha. After you. So, is it the formula?
1: Yes.
0: Where did you get it?
1: As I was going through Tesla's documentation on the Ruku virus, I noticed certain things didn't seem right. An extra chemical symbol. An out-of-place mathematical configuration. At first, I thought they were just typos. But when I put them all together, it was a complete formula. Tesla had gotten it somehow and hidden it within the documentation.
0: Clever. Why didn't you tell Donovan this?
1: Because I didn't know who blew my cover in Switzerland. I couldn't trust anyone, not even Donovan. So when I closed down the operation, I had Molly mail it to the only person I was certain I could trust.
0: My father. Why him?
1: Remember I told you the T in TA-418 stands for Tasha?
0: Yes.
1: Well, the A stands for Avery.
0: What?
1: Yeah, John Avery Whittaker. Several years ago, your father created an incredibly powerful computer program called Applesauce. It provided breakthroughs I never could have reached on my own. And Whit helped in other ways as well. I found him to be a kind and trustworthy man. Well,

0: And Whit helped in other ways as well. I found him to be a kind and trustworthy man.
1: Well, unfortunately, he isn't here.
0: I didn't know that when Molly sent the formula.
1: So the problem remains. What do we do with it?
0: Is there a secure place for it in your father's shop?
1: Yes, there is. A safe in the office. We can put it there for the time being.
0: Good. And then, since I'm here, maybe you can show me around this little town of yours.
1: I think I could manage that. All right, I'm coming. Tasha?
2: Tasha, then she is there.
1: Donovan!
2: Yes, it's me. And I've been trying to reach Tasha all week. I only thought of calling you this morning.
1: You mean she didn't tell you she was coming here?
2: No, she didn't. And she's turned her phone off as well. I have some very important news for her.
1: What is it?
2: Mustafa's escaped.
1: What? When?
2: 5 days ago. We believe there's a strong possibility he's coming after Tasha.
1: Oh, great.
2: Where is she now?
1: At her hotel. I just left her.
3: Jason?
1: Hold on, Donovan. What is it, Eugene?
3: There's a call for you in the office. It's your friend Tasha.
1: Oh, thanks. I'll be right there. Donovan, Tasha's on the other phone. I'll pass the info on to her.
2: Good. Then have her call me immediately.
1: Right. Hello, Tasha.
0: Jason?
1: Listen, I'm glad you called. I have some things I need to tell you.
4: No, I have some things I need to tell you, Jason Whittaker.
1: Mustafa!
4: I decided to contact you personally this time. That way, Tasha can't use her lovely eyes to send you another message.
1: If you harm one hair on her head...
4: I will do much more than that if you do not listen.
1: All right, I'm listening.
4: I want the formula.
1: The formula?
4: Yes, I know about it. And if you want to see Miss Forbes again, you will bring it to the gazebo in the park at midnight. Come alone. No tricks, no police, or she dies.
1: Wonderful. Wait a minute. Messages. All right, think, Jason, think. Call Donovan.
2: Mustafa knows?
1: Yes, sir. I guess the leak is much bigger than you thought.
2: Well, even if he does, it won't do him any good.
1: I'm afraid that's no longer true. A complete copy of the formula does exist.
2: What?
1: Yes, sir. Tasha discovered it encoded in Tesla's documentation on the Ruku virus. She deciphered it using Code Breaker 2.
2: Code Breaker 2?
1: Yes, sir.
2: Well, it was a very irresponsible thing for her to do.
1: I agree, sir. I'm supposed to bring the formula to the gazebo in the park at midnight if I want to see Tasha alive again. I'd like permission to set a trap. Bring a fake formula to the park instead. Mustafa won't know the difference.
2: Permission denied. You'll stay put.
1: But what about Tasha?
2: She knew the risks.
1: Donovan!
2: Enough! I'm sending an agent over there. His code sign will be Delta 24. When he arrives, you will give him the formula. Until then, you will stay put and take no action. Do you understand?
1: Is that an order, sir?
2: Yes.
1: I see. Well, it's too bad I don't work for you anymore.
2: Jason!
1: Okay, midnight. That gives me 5 hours. I got a lot of work to do. You better pull this one off, Jason, or we're all in deep trouble.
5: Want to contact us about the episodes you're hearing? 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We always love hearing from you.
1: Mustafa?
6: Turn around slowly. Good. Right on time.
1: Where's Tasha?
6: Abdul?
1: Tasha, are you all right?
0: I'm a little banged up, but otherwise, yeah.
1: All right, Mustafa, here's the formula. Let her go.
6: Do you think I'm a fool? Do you think I don't know that you could write down anything and call it the formula, and I would never know the difference? I made that mistake before. I'll not do it again.
1: Don't you trust me, Mustafa?
6: As much as you trust me.
1: Then it seems we're at an impasse.
6: Oh, no. There is no

0: Bobs will die.
1: Don't do it, Jason.
0: Silence her. Well, Abdul.
2: No, wait.
0: Where is the real formula?
2: It's in the safe at Wit's End.
3: Jason!
2: I'm sorry, Tasha. I care too much about you to let them hurt you.
0: Ah, true love. Give me the combination.
2: It won't do you any good. It has a special lock. The keypad scans my fingerprints as I punch in the numbers. The numbers trigger a voice-activated

0: I will take the girl inside and get the formula.
1: Yes, Mustafa.
2: Come on.
3: So you've decided to trust me after all.
0: It would appear I have no choice. But keep in mind that if it is a trap, Tasha will be the first to pay the price. Now move!
4: Open the safe.
3: Let Tasha go first.
0: Of course. I can still shoot her from across the room. Now enough stalling. Open the safe.
3: All right, but you'd better look behind you first.
0: You expect me to fall for such a childish maneuver?
4: You should fall for it, Mustafa.
5: Wilby.
4: Drop the gun. Drop it. Now put your hands behind your back.
3: So, I take it you're the agent Donovan sent.
4: Yes. Code sign Delta 24.
5: You called Donovan?
3: I had to.
5: But we still can't be sure he can be trusted.
4: It's out of your hands now. You'd better give me the formula.
5: Please, Jason, don't do it.
3: Tasha, this has gone on long enough. Now, let's see. You know, I can't say I'm going to miss all this. Although I do like the challenge of figuring out the codes. Like the one you blinked on the videotape, Tasha. That was a good one, wasn't it, Philby?
4: Yes. Brilliant.
5: Thanks a lot.
3: Well, we were pretty brilliant ourselves, you know. Philby and I were the only ones to figure out what you were doing. Isn't that right, Philby?
4: Yes, right. The only ones. Could you hurry it along a bit?
3: Oh, sure. Yeah, we were the only ones, which is why it's awfully strange that Mustafa knew about it.
5: What?
3: Yeah. When he called me after he'd taken you prisoner, he said he decided to contact me personally this time because...
5: That way I couldn't use my eyes to send you another message.
4: Stay where you are.
5: It was you. You're the one who blew my cover.
3: And arranged for Mustafa to escape from prison.
0: Yes. Philby removed these handcuffs.
3: He also had our phones bugged, so he heard me tell Donovan that you'd deciphered the complete formula.
0: Philby, the cuffs.
5: But how did you know I sent the formula here?
3: Molly told them.
5: What?
4: Oh, she tried not to. But once we persuaded her to talk, she told us about the package she sent for you when you closed down the operation.
5: Poor girl.
4: You know, I really have to hand it to you, Whittaker. You really are quite good. You figured it all out, except for one small item.
0: Philby, remove these handcuffs.
4: No, I don't think so.
0: What?
3: You're the small item, Mustafa.
0: You traitorous dog! You would betray me?
4: Oh, please, not that again. Whittaker, take these and handcuff Tasha to the desk, then put the other pair on yourself.
5: You and Dr. Blaggard were working together.
4: Blaggard, that pompous oaf! How he ever got to be an ES agent is beyond reason. He knew nothing.
5: Well, then, if you're not working for Red Scorpion, who are you working for?
3: An up-and-coming organization called Philby Enterprises. He's working for himself. Nothing but a dirty little turncoat.
4: Open the safe.
3: Okay, if that's what you want.
6: Voice recognition required.
3: Computer, this is Jason Whittaker. Open now.
7: What is that? Stop it! Stop it!
3: Tasha, get down!
7: Where are you?
8: What is that?
7: Stop it! Stop it! Where are you?
3: Philby.
7: What?
3: Computer, end program. Sorry about the vase, Dad.
5: Whew, I hope you planned all that.
3: There's a computer room behind that bookcase. It controls just about everything in the building.
5: Good, because otherwise you have some serious electrical problems in this place. You got the keys for these handcuffs?
3: I'm looking. Philby's got to have them here somewhere.
5: A turncoat and a terrorist. Not bad for a night's work. Looks like it's over for Red Scorpion, Mustafa.
0: No! Red Scorpion will never die! Never!
3: I don't believe this!
5: He's crazy! We're on the second floor!
3: Crazy or not, he made it! He's limping to the car!
5: Go after him!
3: I'm still handcuffed!
5: He's getting away!
3: The police! They'll put an APB out on him.
5: This guy has more lives than a cat.
3: Hello. Yes, two men just tried to rob Wits End. They're in a brown two-door sedan. They're armed and extremely dangerous.
0: Faster, Abdua! What are you doing?
9: Stopping.
0: What? You idiot! Keep going! We have to get out of here!
1: No, Mustafa.
0: I am your leader. I order you to keep going.
1: No, Mustafa.
0: Why are you doing this? Why? Because I told him to. Blackheart! How nice of you to remember. It is not possible. You are dead. I gave you the shot myself. Do you think I'd allow you to come near me with the real Ruku virus? No. Abdul here filled the syringe with a vitamin complex. Actually, once I got out of the morgue, I never felt better in my life.
2: Then you are not working with European security?
0: Oh, yes, I am. Or was. Now they think I'm dead.
2: Then we can still work together. There is a synthetic compound called TA-418. It makes the Ruku virus unstoppable. The revolution can still succeed.
0: Mustafa. Yes. I know about TA-418. I've always known. Do you think I ever cared about your petty revolution or your mosquito of a group? There is so much more going on here than you can possibly understand or even imagine. But you have fulfilled your purpose. For that, I thank you. Of course, you also stabbed me with a needle. And for that, make it look like an accident, Abdul.
2: No! No, wait! I can help you!
0: Oh, I'm sure you think you can. But I really can't afford to have any loose ends lying about.
2: No!
0: Goodbye, Mustafa.
2: No! No! No!
0: My, but it's good to be back again.
3: So it was definitely Mustafa?
9: Aye. Apparently, as they were trying to get away last night, the car hit a patch of ice on a bridge. Abdul lost control, and the car crashed with a railing and sank in the water below. By the way, Jason, it's good to know you still remember your signals. Code Breaker 2 came in very handy. Let me know the phone line was bugged and you had a plan to catch who was doing it.
3: Speaking of which, I put the special phone in your car.
9: I see. You're sure you don't want to hang on to it?
3: Yes.
5: Jason, you were born to do this work. How can you give it up to dish out ice cream?
3: Because my father asked me to.
5: Well, I guess I can't argue with that.
9: Right. Well, thanks for all your help. Natasha, I still haven't got your report. I want to see it on my desk by tomorrow morning.
5: Yes, sir.
9: And, Jason?
3: Yes, sir?
9: Have a good life.
3: Goodbye, darling.
5: Will miracles never cease? He actually said thank you and goodbye.
3: Yeah. Well, I guess this is goodbye for us, too.
5: Yeah. I have something for you. Don't open it until I leave.
3: Okay.
5: Goodbye, Jason.
3: Bye. Morse code. I-L-O-V-E. You too, Tasha.

In Psalm 2, verse 1, King David wrote, "Why do the nations conspire and the peoples plot in vain?" Considering what's happened in the past couple adventures, this is an appropriate question for us to ask as well. Now that we know that Dr. Blackheart is really alive and up to no good, we can only hope that Jason and the gang will be on their guard for him. I don't know about you, but I'm going to keep listening. Meanwhile, what do you think Dr. Blackheart's plans are? Write and tell me about it, okay? Send your card or letter to Adventures in Odyssey, Colorado Springs, Colorado, 80995. 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It's called A Name, Not a Number. 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Our production engineers were Bob Luttrell and Dave Arnold. Music by John Campbell. And I'm Chris, hoping you'll join us again next time for more Adventures in Odyssey.

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4: With SRN News, I'm Keith Peters in Washington. Iran's top diplomat says the tentative deal to end the war with the United States would require Israel to withdraw from Lebanon, a condition Israel has already rejected, and that could sink the agreement. President Trump appeared frustrated with the Israelis. Mr. Trump says Israel needs the U.S. and voiced his displeasure with the Israeli prime minister.
5: Without the United States, there would be no Israel. Without me, there would be no Israel, because no other president was willing to do what I did. I've had a great relationship with Bibi, but now Bibi has to be more responsible with respect to Lebanon.
4: While Israel is not part of the agreement, it's part of the war after joining the U.S. in launching strikes on Iran on February 28th. Israel has also fought the Iran-backed Hezbollah militant group in Lebanon and seized large swaths of that.